0: That does it for the weekend this Saturday morning. We will see you right back here tomorrow at 7 a.m. Eastern, where we'll be joined by lawmakers Haley Stevens, Sidney Cumlager Dove, and Pat Ryan on the state of the midterms, the Republicans' messaging war with the president, and Trump's increasingly nonchalance over record-high fuel prices draining Americans' wallets. 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
1: Welcome back to Connect. We are still here tracking breaking news out of Washington, D.C. Politico moments ago and CNN confirmed that their journalists have been denied White House entry in addition to our very own MS Now reporters. These developments follow a Truth Social promise from President Trump yesterday in which he said this in part. I am proud to announce that effective immediately, I am banning fake news, CNN, MS Now, and Politico. CNN released a statement this morning. They wrote, CNN's mission to report on the U.S. government will continue regardless of any attempts to restrict physical access to the White House and other government buildings or any other attempts to impede our journalism. MS Now also responded, saying the White House belongs to the American people and the decisions made inside are funded by our tax dollars. And we will continue to report on the president, the administration, and the issues that impact the American people. And you know what? I could not agree more. And that is my promise to you this morning, to continue to shed light on the president and the administration and the issues that matter most. You know, like mortgage rates close to 7%, or how gas prices are hovering at their highest level since 2022. Oh, yeah. How about the Fed just hiking interest rates for the first time in 3 years? In every other universe, those are the issues that a sitting president would focus on. But nope. In classic Donald Trump fashion, the strategy is to defy norms and distract and dismantle. I wonder why Donald Trump wants to ban the press, or us at MS Now specifically. Perhaps he is mad about MS Now's new exclusive reporting that Justice Department prosecutors were told to go after alleged voter fraud or risk being fired, an allegation that the Justice Department denies. How about our team's story on the suicidal sailors left out at sea by his administration on the USS Lincoln for months? Maybe he didn't like that FBI insiders told MS Now Kash Patel was padding stats to boost his arrest records. Was it that? Maybe he doesn't like the questions our reporters keep asking him about his tanking approval ratings or our coverage of the protests at the Kennedy Center as he threatens to demolish it. I don't know. Or actual stuff that is impacting Americans. The fact that costs are through the roof 45 days out from the midterms. Does this temper tantrum sound familiar to any of you former theater kids out there like me? A king who is so consumed by demands for absolute loyalty who loses control of his own kingdom. A king who, to avoid confronting the reality of his failures and feeling scorned, lashes out at anyone and everyone, fueled by narcissism and by rage, and eventually he loses his mind. In one of King Lear's most famous scenes, shouting into a raging storm, the deteriorating king calls himself, you know what he calls himself? A poor, infirm, weak, and despised old man while trying to process his failures. For those who care, in high school, I played the Earl of Kent. That was Lear's most loyal and dearest friend. And at this point, in Act 3, Scene 2, Kent comes out into the storm to try to get King Lear to safety. But despite Kent's best efforts, Lear continues with the self-pity. I am a man more sinned against than sinning, the Mad King says. I am a man more sinned against than sitting. Whatever his sins, Donald Trump feels like he was sinned worse. He blames everybody else. It does sound familiar. President Trump is again blaming everybody else to engulf the narrative, to distract from his own decisions that hurt other people. The decisions that we report on every day. Joining me now is Akayla Gardner, MS Now White House correspondent outside the White House. Akayla, I just want to remind everybody, you are on the street outside the White House. Normally, you would be reporting from behind the fence that is behind you right now. What's the latest? We're hearing CNN and Politico have also been blocked from entering the White House grounds this morning.
2: Jacob, it is now overwhelmingly clear that the White House is implementing President Trump's ban on MS Now, on CNN, on Politico. It was a real question last night whether we were going to be able to get into the White House. We now know they are taking this ban to the furthest extent, following in the footsteps of the Pentagon last year, kicking out the majority of the press corps when they would not agree to only report on information that was exclusively handed out to them. But this is a part of a pattern in this administration. We've seen FBI agents searching journalists' home. We saw just recently the Treasury Department barring certain reporters from outlets from covering a finance minister meeting in North Carolina. So this is really part of an attack on our free press, an attack on our democracy. And the president vowed to uphold the Constitution and the First Amendment when he stepped into office in the second term. And yet here we are on the side of the road, as you just mentioned, and not at our tent today broadcasting to you live.
1: Do you get the sense, Akayla, that your counterparts within the White House, and I'm talking about the people that work for the Trump administration you have to deal with, you know, every day, every weekend when you're there, support the decision of the president? It sounds like when you reached out to the White House for comment, they just referred you to his Truth Social post yesterday. What's the vibe amongst the staff in the White House? Does it feel like they're supportive of him keeping you outside the White House gates today?
2: Well, we have asked staffers why the president made this decision. Nobody can really understand where it came from, whether he was watching television when he posted it on Truth Social. That is something that we and frankly other outlets I haven't seen be able to really point down. But we cannot forget the fact that we are just weeks out from a midterm election and the polls are not showing the president's popularity performing well. He's frankly at a record low when it comes to his approval rating. Republicans, their chances in the House do not look good. And this week was not a good week for the president. We saw the Kennedy Center. He is not able to put his name up on it. A huge protest there last night. And the fact that we are here talking about this now, it is clearly a distraction from the news of the day, from the ongoing war with Iran. And instead of talking about that news, we are talking about the fact that journalists, people who come here every single day to report the news, are not allowed to do their jobs.
1: And we are going to continue to stay on all of those stories that the president does not want us to be talking about or you to be asking him about inside the White House. Akayla Gardner, MS Now White House reporter, on the street outside the White House because they won't let her in today. Keep us posted. Thank you. Joining me now is Jim Acosta. He is a veteran journalist and former CNN chief White House correspondent. He's also the author of The Enemy of the People, A Dangerous Time to Tell the Truth in America, and the host of the Jim Acosta Show. Jim, thanks for being here. It's almost like deja vu. Heard this morning what a CNN reporter said when she was describing her interaction at the White House, it reminded me of what you have gone through. Let's watch a little bit of what CNN reported this morning.
3: Sure.
4: I tap my badge and it beeps a couple of different times. It turns red, blue, and green, and it didn't accept my PIN number. The Secret Service agent in the guardhouse, with whom I have been friendly in the past, asked to see my badge, and I handed it over to him. He told me that it had been deactivated. I asked him if he could provide an explanation as to why it had been deactivated. He said he had no further information. I asked him once more if he had any more details he could share with me, and he said that I should be referred to the White House press office, to the Wranglers, for more information. I asked if I could have the badge back. He said he would be keeping it.
1: It is, like I said, deja vu. You are so familiar with this story because you have had personal experience getting your credentials revoked by the president and then restored by a court order. He was even talking about you yesterday in the Oval Office. What? I'm just curious what's going through your mind when you see all of this.
3: I tell you, Jacoby, he just can't quit me. But I will say, you know, for my friend Betsy Klein over at CNN, she's a good reporter. I'm sorry that she had to go through that. And a similar thing happened to me. It was November 2018. He had just gotten his butt kicked in the midterms. There's a press conference the next day. He blew his top. Later that evening, they took my press pass away. And I remember going up to the Secret Service booth and the Secret Service officer kind of looking like, uh-oh, it's him. And then they came out and they asked me for my press pass. And I remember in that moment, I took my phone out and recorded the whole thing. I was in such a rush to do so. I recorded it. You know, remember in those days where you had to like flip it a certain way or else it wouldn't correct itself. And so I filmed it like the wrong way. But I wanted to make sure that I had it documented, that I was being polite and civil and so on, so they couldn't make up more lies about me. And then later that evening, when they announced that they had revoked my press pass, Sarah Huckabee Sanders, the press secretary at that time, tweeted out a doctored video of me to justify what they had done. As you said, federal judge appointed by Donald Trump ordered the White House to give me my press pass back. I'm worried about what CNN and MS Now and Politico are going to be going through right now. Back in 2018, we had a foreign trip to France that I went on, and I was denied access to events involving Donald Trump. I actually had to go to the French government to get press credentials from Macron's office in order to cover Donald Trump. That's what I had to go through back then. And then we came back and the judge gave me my pass back. But make no mistake, Jacob, this is a very serious moment in this country. And two things can be true at the same time. You're so right that this is a distraction. You know, Donald Trump is very desperate. He's in a world of political trouble. But this is also an assault on the free press. And I think we have to take it very seriously.
1: And I really do think it's worth remembering what went down during the first term and going back and even looking at some of the friction between the two of you, because it really was a harbinger of things to come. Let's play some of that tape between you and President Trump, and then we'll talk about it.
3: Okay. Mr. President, if I may ask
5: Peter,
3: one other question, are you worried?
5: That's enough. That's enough.
3: Mr. President,
5: I was
3: going to ask one of the other folks.
5: That's
3: had,
5: enough.
3: Pardon me, ma'am. Mr. President, I had one other question, if I may ask, on the Russia investigation. Are you concerned that you may have—
5: I'm not concerned about anything with the Russian investigation because it's a hoax. That's enough. Put down the mic.
3: Mr. President, are you worried about indictments coming down in this investigation? Mr. President—
5: I'll tell you what, CNN should be ashamed of itself having you working for them. You are a rude, terrible person. You shouldn't be working for CNN.
1: He had thin skin then. He's got thinner skin now because, you know, it was bad enough to revoke your credentials of an individual journalist for asking fair questions. But now he's banning entire news organizations.
3: Yeah, and that's where this is getting more serious. I mean, back then it was one journalist, and then I think, you know, Brian Karam, of course, after me. Now he's going after whole news organizations. And, you know, this started during the first administration, you know, with Donald Trump calling his fake news and the enemy of the people. He has never really been pushed back against in terms of this war on the press. It's gotten much worse during the second administration. During the early days of the second administration, as you know, Jacob, they banned the Associated Press from the Oval Office and Air Force One because they wouldn't refer to the Gulf of Mexico as the Gulf of America, which is totally insane and ridiculous.
1: Yep.
3: And so part of the problem is that the news organizations have not pushed back against Trump for these actions. My understanding is that this weekend there have been some discussions going on among the networks to perhaps pull the pool coverage next week. I hope that that happens. I hope that that takes place. It'll send a message that he's not going to get his pictures. He loves it when the
1: explain that more, Jim, for people that don't know sort of the inner workings of the White House press corps.
3: Yeah.
1: So, explain what the pool is and what it would mean to pull the pool coverage if organizations decide not to show up in solidarity.
3: Yeah, I mean, as you know, Jacob, and our viewers may not know this, but, you know, we can't all be in the Oval Office at the same time. We can't all be on Air Force One at the same time. So there's a rotating pool of reporters and photographers and so on. And usually they take turns. So CNN will be on Monday, MS Now on Tuesday, NBC Wednesday, CBS. And there's sort of an approach like that to make sure that things are covered. That there's a reporter and photographer with the president at all times when he's out in public. And so if CNN can't be in the pool, how are you going to do the pool next week? Apparently, he's going up to the UN General Assembly in New York up by you. And how are you supposed to do the pool if one of the outlets is banned? I mean, it does also raise the question if Paramount takes over CNN, is CBS banned too? I mean, that's another question for another time. But you have to have this pool coverage, or else, you know, what are we going to do? Allow Fox and Newsmax and these sycophants?

0: even if media organizations come after him, he could perhaps still keep organizations out of the White House, like he has been able to do so far successfully with AP, which continues to challenge their exclusion. He's done it or attempted to do it, at least on his voter suppression efforts and on immigration policies, a whole list of things. I wonder, having gone through your own court process with the president, do you have less confidence in the judicial system now to open the door to the White House back to these media organizations? Because Donald Trump has basically been clear he's looking to cherry pick the judge that would allow him to continue to bar media from the White House.
1: It's a great question. I don't think they can just judge shop on this. I mean, I think if the networks take him to court in D.C., they're sort of on a rotation, too, in terms of which judges get a case. In my case, it was a federal judge appointed by Donald Trump who said, you know, this is a violation of my Fifth Amendment rights to due process. There was no explanation as to what I had done wrong back in 2018. They just summarily took my press pass away. And Donald Trump has dug an even bigger hole for himself on this one. Yesterday, he was asked what the rationale was, and he said, oh, I just don't like fake news. Donald Trump is the king of fake news. He lies every day. The reason why he hates the press is because we're fact-checking him all the time. Look at what has taken place over the Justice Department, where they're threatening prosecutors over there if they won't prosecute his ridiculous lies about election fraud, which he's never
0: proven.
1: Great
0: new reporting from MS Now, by the way, Ken Delaney and Carol Lennox. Exactly.
1: Absolutely. And this is what they want to do. They want to suppress negative information. And he wants to toss out a boogeyman to his base, like the free press, to get them distracted so they're not paying attention to how much they're paying for gas at the pump. I'm sorry, but that's just not going to fly. I mean, he's in even worse political shape now than he was in 2018 when he got his butt kicked in those midterms. And so I'm worried, Jacob, that, you know, this is a very dangerous moment for this country. And, you know, the next 100 days or so, we're all going to have to fasten our seatbelts because he's going to try everything possible to avoid accountability next year. And I think this is just a part of that.
0: Yeah, gas, $4.48 a gallon today, AAA national average, regular gas price, $4.48 a gallon. He says it's going to be $2 after the midterms. Give me a break. I was just handed this statement, Jim, from Politico, the editor-in-chief, Jonathan Greenberger, who emailed the newsroom. He said, a few moments ago, our colleague Cheyenne Haslett attempted to enter the White House to do her job as a Politico reporter. Secret Service denied her entry to the complex and confiscated the pass that allows her to access the White House. We stand by her and all reporters here covering the White House. As we said yesterday, we will vigorously defend our First Amendment rights. Interesting to me this morning is that the Fox News reporter Jackie Heinrich, who's now the current president of the White House Correspondents Association, issued a pretty scathing statement yesterday about the president's decision here. How realistic do you think that it is that the right-wing media outlets like Fox will agree to not cover the White House in solidarity, as you sort of put forward as a potential protest here?
1: It's a great question. And I will note, this may upset some MAGA people out there, but Fox actually stood behind me during my press pass case. And I think part of it is because they know if a Democratic administration comes in, you know, a president, AOC or somebody like that could say, hey, Fox, you know, all you do is fake news. You're out of here. I'm not saying she would do that. But, you know, a Democratic administration could do that. And then where are we as a country? We can't have this sort of arms race of banning the press. And this administration comes in and they kick out the press. And the next one comes in, they kick out the press. It shouldn't work that way. That's why, you know, I think everybody agrees upon this, just about if they're of sane mind, that the White House belongs to all of us. It's the people's house. And if it's the people's house, then there's a reasonable expectation that the news organizations who cover should have access to the grounds. He's put up a lot of gold stuff all over the place, and he's got his helipad and his Olive Garden-like patio and the Rose Garden and so on. He thinks it's his house, but it's Earth to Donald Trump, it is not your house. My concern is that, you know, the White House Correspondents Association, they're going to have to find that muscle memory and flex some muscles here and stand up to Donald Trump. No more White House correspondence dinners where we're clinking champagne glasses with Stephen Miller and so on. I mean, that's just absolutely ridiculous. It sends the wrong message when the press is under attack in this country. This is a moment for when the press needs to stand tough, stand up to him, and that will communicate the message to the American people that that there are institutions in our democracy that are still somewhat intact. I think to bow down and allow this to happen would just send the absolute wrong message.
0: You mentioned Stephen Miller. Stephen Miller, the architect of, according to Republican-appointed Judge Dana Sobraw in the Southern District of California, the architect of one of the

0: most shameful chapters in the history of our country. That's a quote, the family separation policy right. that tore 5,500 children deliberately from their parents in an act of cruelty that was intended to scare people away from coming to this country. That's what they don't want us to talk about. Jim Acosta, thank you so much. Independent journalist, host of The Jim Acosta Show. Appreciate you.
1: You bet. And you've done great work on that, Jacob. Thanks for that.
0: Thanks, Jim. Thanks.
1: You bet.
0: Still ahead on Connect. Do you, Don Jr., take money from a Putin-linked oligarch to fund part of your wedding on a private island? Don't worry. I'll fill in this part for him. I do.

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1: I have got a really good example of something Donald Trump and his family might not want the press covering this morning, with MS Now, CNN, and Politico being barred from the White House. Sometimes a gift is just a gift. And sometimes a private island gifted by a Russian oligarch for the wedding of the son of the president of the United States is just that. A private island gifted by a Russian oligarch for the wedding of the son of the president of the United States. That is what Don Jr. will have you believe. Yeah, there's nothing to see here. I cannot overstate just how bizarro this whole thing is. Let me explain. Back in May, Don Jr. married his now wife, socialite Bettina Anderson, in a lavish 3-day wedding in the Bahamas. They celebrated across a pair of ultra-exclusive private islands, and according to ProPublica, quote, "The atmosphere was Monte Carlo meets frat party, helicopters in and out, a beachside DJ set, beer pong tournaments. One day, the men went spearfishing." Beer pong and spearfishing. Sick, bruh. It was a rather small gathering, so small that not even his dad, President Trump, attended.
2: He'd like me to go, but it's going to be just a small little private affair, and I'm going to try and make it. I'm in the midst. I said, you know, this is not good timing for me.
1: Not good timing for me. Not good timing to attend his own son's wedding. According to ProPublica, the guest list was about 50 people long. Close friends and family, a few business partners, Trump Jr.'s brother-in-law, Jared Kushner, and a conspicuous group of Russians whose presence reportedly seemed to puzzle other attendees. In that group was Umar Kremlev, a Russian oligarch with close ties to Russian President Vladimir Putin. And ProPublica was the first to report this week that Kremlev was not just a wedding guest. He actually bankrolled part of the wedding. Quote, Kremlev footed the bill for hundreds of thousands of dollars of wedding expenses, according to records reviewed by ProPublica and interviews with three people familiar with the event. The oligarch paid to rent out one of the private islands where a reception was held and where guests slept. He also covered other big ticket items like the fireworks show, and his team helped plan the event. But Trump Jr. and his wife want to make something very clear. Kremlev did not fund the actual wedding, just the after party. Because that's supposed to make this a little bit less weird. Kremlev is pretty prominent in Moscow politics. He's the head of the International Boxing Association. It's kind of like FIFA, but for boxing. It has been plagued by corruption allegations and has been financed by the Russian state-owned energy giant Gazprom. Kremlev is also pretty close with Putin. And ProPublica says this. In the days leading up to Trump Jr.'s wedding, Kremlev was in China as part of the delegation accompanying Putin, according to Chinese state media. The month before, Putin had bestowed him with a state honor, the Order of Friendship. The Ukrainian government has imposed sanctions on Kremlev personally, citing his closeness to Putin and Russian security services. So let's recap. Russian oligarch, friend of Vladimir Putin, pays for wedding, after party of Donald Trump Jr., the son of the president of the United States. The question is, why? Trump Jr. can surely afford his own wedding celebration. In December, Forbes estimated that Jr.'s net worth was around 300 million bones and that it increased sixfold in just 1 year. I guess that's what a crypto venture and a father in the White House will do for you. Trump Jr., his wife, Kremlev's office, and President Trump all claim Don and Kremlev are close. They're close personal friends, and they've been friends for a couple of years. But before the island wedding, their relationship was unreported, virtually unknown. So again, it makes you wonder why. Why is a member of Vladimir Putin's inner circle paying to rent a private island for the president's son, gaining intimate access to the Trump family? And what motivated this Russian oligarch to spend this kind of money cultivating this connection? Do you know what a retired career FBI official told ProPublica? The official said, quote, "If I'm paying for your wedding, at some point, you're going to owe me something. You scratch my back, I'll scratch yours." National security experts and Democratic lawmakers are obviously expressing alarm. Congressman Robert Garcia, the ranking member of the House Oversight Committee, put Trump Jr. on notice. He said, in part, as the son of President Donald Trump and the part owner and major investor of multiple companies with extensive Department of Defense contracts, your praise of such a, quote, extraordinary, generous wedding gift from a member of Russian dictator Vladimir Putin's inner circle raises serious questions about pay-to-play schemes and foreign intelligence infiltration of the president's family. Seemingly, in response to these very valid concerns, Trump Jr.'s wife, Bettina, posted this on Instagram. Sometimes a wedding gift is simply a wedding gift. I guess time will tell.

0: All morning long, we have been covering the latest news out of Washington. Journalists, including ones here at MS Now, were barred from the White House grounds earlier today. It is kind of ironic, isn't it? Freedom of expression is foundational to the United States of America, something that our founding fathers viewed as a fundamental pillar of a free nation. And historically, these democratic values we held so dear inspired the entire world. The Declaration of Independence encouraged foreign revolutionaries for generations to come. Later on, other governments would study and sometimes borrow from the American Constitution. After World War II, promoting democracy was a key piece of United States foreign policy. And during the Cold War, America cast itself as leader of the free world, a beacon of democracy. It is a rosy portrayal for sure. And as we've seen today, it hasn't been so clean cut in practice. But for better or worse, our influence on global democracy was and is very real, which makes a new report from the International Institute for Democracy and Electoral Assistance, International IDEA for short, so alarming. International IDEA has tracked global democratic performance since 1975. It's got a new report. It's called the Global State of Democracy 2026. And it draws from that expansive data set. It finds, well, here, let me just quote it directly. Major indicators of U.S. democracy, from press freedom to judicial independence, hit their lowest level in 50 years. Our lowest level in 50 years. Oof. Here's where things get even more concerning. The 2026 report hones in on a specific period, 2020 to 2025. In that time, seven aspects of U.S. democracy had significant declines, including access to justice, economic equality, effective parliament, freedom of expression, freedom of the press, free political parties, and judicial independence. All but one indicator, free political parties, are now at their lowest level in the report's history. And to cement it further, there were no corresponding advances in any of those indicators. We're all watching this unfold in real time, day after day. Headlines show the new way our democratic values are challenged or chipped away. Aside from today's story on freedom of the press, look at something like access to justice. International IDEA calls the Trump administration's, quote, arbitrary use of the immigration system the starkest example of its decline, writing, quote, federal officers have trampled due process rights and the right to fair trial to an unprecedented extent in pursuit of the government's mass deportation agenda. Or freedom of expression. Again, bedrock American value. It has fallen most sharply. IDEA says the decline is, quote, illustrated by measures intended to intimidate or silence critics and has been increasing since 2025. And on things like effective parliament, IDEA partly pins the decline on Congress and its unwillingness to, quote, push back against the executive's usurpation of its power to pursue use of emergency powers and flouting of subpoenas and court orders. I don't need to walk you through every link. We're living it. The history of our democracy is complicated. The researchers are not casting blame solely on Donald Trump. Even still, the report is pretty damn direct. Quote, while many of the United States' problems long predate the Trump administration, this approach to government has both caused new crises and brought life, new life, to challenges many thought to have been consigned to the ash heap of history. And you remember the whole what happens in America doesn't stay in America thing? That applies to us here, too, unfortunately. The report says America's shift on the world stage, quote, from a champion of democratic values to a detractor from the rules-based international order is already having tangible consequences for the quality of democracy around the globe. We have spent our 250-year history talking about what democracy means to America and what America means for democracy. These numbers, it's not hard to see that they add an uncomfortable chapter to that history. Joining me now is Seema Shah, head of democracy assessment at International IDEA. She oversees the biennial Global State of Democracy report. Thank you so much for joining me.
1: Thank you for having me.
0: I really want to start by getting your reaction, actually, to the breaking news. Us at MS Now, CNN, Politico journalists have all been barred from the White House grounds this morning. I find it very fortuitous that we were already planning on talking today because IDEA's report says freedom of expression was the democratic indicator that fell most sharply in the U.S. I wonder if this is the kind of development that your researchers would consider when rating freedom of expression.
1: Absolutely, it would. When I woke up this morning and saw the news about CNN and Politico and MS Now, I thought the same thing, that we are about to have this conversation. We just published our report, and it just shows that the trends we've seen in the past 5 years are only continuing. So freedom of expression and freedom of the press are both have both dropped alarmingly in the last 5 years. And that's actually echoed around the world. So freedom of expression declined in 24% of all the countries in our data set when looking at the last 5 years. So the U.S. is not alone, sadly.
0: Your report, and it is so good, points out that the United States has long been regarded on the global stage as a staunch advocate of free speech. And now here we are. My colleague, Akayla Gardner, is literally standing on the street outside of the White House this morning when she could be inside pressing the administration on the disastrous war with Iran, on gas prices being as high as we have seen, on suicide attempts by soldiers on the USS Lincoln because of the long deployments, about ICE agents roaming throughout this country, terrorizing immigrants and citizens alike. What tends to drive declines of freedom of expression in your research and in your experience?
1: So a lot of what's happening in the U.S. is due to executive aggrandizements, where you have power being increasingly concentrated within the walls of the White House to the detriment of the rest of the executive branch, to the detriment of the federal courts, to Congress. So it's really undermining the balance of power that has been so central to American democracy since its founding. And what that does, in many cases, is create also an atmosphere of fear. So even institutions and individuals and organizations that actually have power to push back and exercise oversight of the executive are afraid to do so. There are threats against people's lives. There are actual incidents of violent attacks. People have been killed. So this is a great example of news outlets being barred and making it so much harder to do their work. So that has a domino effect, and it drives a lot of what we've seen.
0: Do you see any analogs elsewhere in U.S. history, or is this a unique moment in terms of the Democratic backsliding, according to your research? I mean, according to the actual data that you're looking at?
1: I think, it's a lot of the problems that we see in the U.S. are not new. So there are longstanding issues, we all know, with American systems. But what has been alarming is the speed with which these declines have occurred. And so it might not be unique. There have been other times when democratic declines have affected the U.S., but as far as I know and as far as our data show, never so steeply and never to such a wide range of indicators. And that's also a lesson to other countries. There are many other high-performing countries in the world who are also seeing problems with their democracy. But when you continue to be high performing, you tend to think, well, it's okay because I'm still high performing. So there's time, you know, I have time and I can take my time in figuring out what to do. But what this case shows is actually things can deteriorate much more quickly than you anticipate. And it's much harder to fix something once it's in sharp decline, as we see in the US.
0: There's so much more in this report that I want to dig into. We have to take a quick break, but Seema Shah, if you don't mind, stay with me. We're going to pick this up on the other side of a very short break. Don't go anywhere at home. You're watching Connect.

0: I'm back continuing the conversation with Professor Seema Shah, head of democracy assessment at International IDEA. And we're talking about the report that your organization has put out that finds seven significant U.S. Democratic declines from 2020 to 2025 on a day when the president and the White House have barred reporters from our organization, CNN and Politico, from actually entering the White House to cover this administration. And all of the things that this administration is doing that are affecting the lives of the American people. And I do want to zoom out a bit, because in the report, the 2026 report, it says rule of law in a more global sense is a flashpoint. It says this: the United States has become the most prominent example and accelerator of the disturbing trend toward a belittled and diminished rule of law. Can you elaborate a little bit more on this, how the U.S. itself, our country under the Trump administration, is an accelerator of diminishing rule of law?
1: Well, for decades, the U.S. has been seen as a model for democracy and the rule of law. And so when we talk about rule of law, we're looking at things like judicial independence, the absence of corruption, predictable enforcement, people's daily safety. And so when other countries start to see those standards of fairness and equal treatment and respect, for everyone being held accountable to the same standards, when other countries see that the U.S. doesn't respect that inside its own borders, it gives them leeway to do the same, especially because for so many decades, the U.S. has been not just providing rhetoric for democracy support, but providing material support for democracy work around the world. So it's been the centerpiece of U.S. foreign policy. It's been a requirement for entering into partnerships and alliances, shared democratic values. So when you see those things being undermined in the U.S., it sends a signal that these are not things that the U.S. as a superpower is considering important anymore.
0: I actually found it so interesting that the big global picture is not that, democracy is dying. We're actually seeing stagnation. The report says if we look at all indicators of democracy across all countries, the vast majority, 81%, actually experience no change at all. How do we understand this? Stagnation is the problem, I guess, worldwide, where in the United States, decline is the issue.
1: So the way to think about it is this: yes, stagnation is the dominant trend, but it's stagnation at a pretty low level. So that's not good. Most countries are either what we call mid-range performing or low performing. And when you sit in that lower end of the mid-range and the low range, your risk for conflict, violent conflict, also increases. So yes, that's a problem. But in that picture of stagnation, there are positives and negatives. There are countries experiencing improvements and declines. And what we've seen is that when there is change happening, the declines far outweigh the improvements.
0: Can you talk a little bit more about that? Because I have seen some of the violent conflict on the streets of this country as I've covered the ICE raids over the course of this Trump administration, from L.A. to Chicago to Charlotte to the hallways of 26 Federal Plaza in New York and, of course, in Minneapolis, where we saw two American citizens killed. Can you go deeper on the connection there? What should we be on the watch for as we move forward here with the decline in the democratic indicators, according to this report?
1: So we looked really at international conflict because we wanted to see, there are a lot of organizations and donors and individuals who are shifting their attention and support from democracy promotion to security. And what our concern is that people are not seeing that democracy and long-term security are interlinked. It's not a choice. You can't choose one or the other. They are interlinked. So if we want peace, we need democracy. And what we found in the data is that because there are fewer democracies in the world, this theory of the democratic peace cannot hold. The democratic peace, that theory says democracies do not fight with each other. So if you have less democracies, you have less pairs of democratic countries that don't fight with each other. More than that, we have a spike in conflict within the borders of a country, so intrastate conflict. And that becomes relevant to democracy because what we see is that as democracy declines, especially from a mid-range point to a low-range point, that risk of conflict increases. So when you're in the middle, like you're what we call a hybrid state, where you have some of the facade of democracy, but you don't really have the meat on the bones, in that situation, your risk of violence really increases. And so we need more democracies and we need stronger democracies if we want long-term peace.
0: We've got to run, but I just want to ask really quickly, because last night there was a huge protest at the Kennedy Center, a story that the president surely did not want people to see. I have seen people out in the streets all across this nation as a reaction to some of the violent conflict that we've seen. I wonder what you make of that and what it portends for our democracy.
1: What we see all over the world is that people are not taking this lying down. We see protests in so many places in the world, some of which actually lead to regime change and openings for democracy. And so I think if you're still seeing people protesting, it's showing that people are demanding that their voice be heard. And that's really the crux of democracy, right?
0: It sure is. Seema Shah, head of democracy assessment at International IDEA. Appreciate you being here. Thanks again.
1: Thank you very much.
0: You got it. All right, everybody. We'll be right back.

0: Good evening. I'm Peter Alexander. This is a special edition of State of Play, Attack on Press Freedom. This morning, President Trump followed up on his threats to ban journalists from three major outlets, including this one, MS Now, with reporters, producers, and cameramen from those organizations having their credentials confiscated when they tried to enter the White House grounds. This marks an unprecedented and escalatory assault on journalism. The president in the Oval Office yesterday even describing his decision as a ban on the free press. His words, he's not hiding it. He's trying to ban reporters because of the content of their reporting. Notably, he did not identify a single story, a report, any inaccuracy that triggered his outrage. Instead, he blamed negative coverage and demanded favorable reporting. To be clear, this is not normal. This is not business as usual. What's happening right now is different. The latest threat against our cherished freedoms protected by the U.S. Constitution. The media is not perfect. There's a debate to be had about who you trust, where you should get your news. This is something bigger, though. Among the privileges, the duties of a free press are to hold power to account, to ask the difficult questions, to document history as it happens. The president says fake news is reporting that is untrue. In fact, it's reporting that he finds unflattering. And here's the reality. A little more than 7 weeks until the midterms, many of the facts are unflattering. Where to begin? Gas prices now $4.48 a gallon on average, $1.50 more than where they were before the war with Iran began. Ask farmers about the price of diesel now at a record high, nearly $6.50 a gallon. All of it due to a war the president started, a war he vowed would be done within weeks, but is now in its seventh month. 18 American service members dead, if not more. And that doesn't even begin to scratch the surface. A trade war with Canada, an obsession with the Kennedy Center, if it's not demolished like the East Wing. Then there's the grift, the self-dealing, a Russian oligarch paying for Trump's son's wedding party, billions of dollars made by the Trump family. Those are the facts. They may be unflattering, but they are not fake. I've been there since the beginning. Trump's frustration, this fury, it didn't happen overnight. On the campaign trail, I remember, before he even took office, he would yell at us in the bullpen in the back of those large rallies, riling up the MAGA crowd. Once elected, he would insult reporters to their face. I've been there. And he would call journalists the enemy of the people. As one of my former colleagues described it, Trump is trying to discredit the messenger, to create a vacuum where his version of reality fills that void. But the answer from journalists is simple, to report more with more sources, more digging, more facts. MS Now released a statement today that reads in part, quote, MS Now intends to take any and all steps necessary to defend the essential role of independent journalism in our democracy, and will continue to report on the president, the administration, and the issues that impact the American people. President Trump can't stop reporters from reporting, and he cannot ban the facts. Joining me now is our very own Rachel Maddow, host, of course, of The Rachel Maddow Show here on MS Now. Rachel, I appreciate you spending part of your Saturday afternoon with us. What does the president not appreciate about the First Amendment?
1: He gets the First Amendment, and I think he knows what he can and cannot do as president. I just think he likes doing this anyway because I think he likes the way it plays. And I just feel like sometimes the simplest explanation is the one that's most likely right. And what you were just describing, Peter, about covering those rallies and being at Trump events where it would become an inevitability at every single one of them. He would direct the attention of the crowd to the press, and we would have the sort of Orwellian 2 minutes hate where everybody got to scream at the press while he insulted them, sometimes choosing individual reporters, sometimes choosing you to direct the crowd's fury. I think the reason he did that, not the reason that he's dissatisfied with the press, all politicians, certainly all presidents are dissatisfied with the press. But I think the reason that he set on that and then kept doing it is because of what would happen right after he made those calls out to the crowd. There would be a huge response, right? I mean, you've been there. We've all seen it. The whole crowd turns around and starts flipping off the press and screaming at them and baying for blood. And he loves that. That's exactly the kind of reaction he wants from the crowd. And right now, he's in a place where he can't count on moving his base in the ways that he used to. The same, you know, sort of lines, the same sort of tricks, the same sort of crowd manipulation tactics, sort of, you know, authoritarian personality tics that he's relied on all these years, they don't always work. And he's in a really low place politically. And so I think this is him playing the hits. I think this is him going back to something that he knows his base will enjoy, and he wants that feeling again. And I think it's as simple as that.
0: So let me ask you another question, which is, in the next several days, the president is going to host China's President Xi Jinping at the White House. China, of course, the president of China, Xi Jinping, who President Trump has shared openly his admiration for. China, a country that has a long history of repressing independent thinkers. The press broadly, it just does not exist. So it's notable that as the president welcomes Xi here, he's sort of taking a page from Xi Jinping and from China here. You've studied authoritarian leaders. Is this what the president is sort of trying to replicate?
1: I mean, it's one of the things that he said he admires, right, about authoritarian leaders in China and elsewhere, is the fact that they rule with an iron fist. And one of the practical things that is meant by that kind of a phrase and by that type of authoritarian leadership is that you don't allow criticism. You don't allow dissent. You don't allow people to disagree with the official line. And you certainly don't allow reporters access to free information about the behavior of their leaders and their government. So that's something that he's professed openly and that he admires about China, even about places like North Korea. So I take him at his word. I think he likes that idea. I think he wishes he could do more. But the fact remains that he is a temporary office holder, that presidents don't determine what rights the American people have. Our Constitution determines that, and what he's doing is just blatantly, plainly, on its face, illegal. It'll be struck down by the courts, and then we'll have to have a big fight about him obeying the court order that inevitably tells him to let our reporters back in.
0: As you note, the president is a tenant. He is not the owner of 1600 Pennsylvania Avenue, the White House. Here's how the president described his frustration, this ban, yesterday in the Oval Office. Listen.
2: There's something wrong with a country that can allow people to write purposely negative stories. Now, if they want to write them, that's fine. But I don't have to let them into the people's house.
0: Two things that strike me there, the Freudian slip, perhaps, that he says, the people's house. And also that he says a country that can allow people to write negative stories. Allow. Your reaction to that?
1: Yeah, the president doesn't get to control what's on television. The president doesn't get to control what's in movie theaters. The president doesn't get to control what's in the newspaper. The president doesn't get to control any of this, and it drives him nuts. But he wants to try anyway, even though he knows it is illegal. And he is behaving as if the White House is his own, right? I mean, if you were the tenant in any sort of living situation, if you were a tenant in an apartment or in a duplex or whatever, not only would you not start, you know, super gluing gold things to the walls and doors, you also wouldn't hire an excavator to come in and rip down one wing of the building. But he wants to behave as if this is his palace rather than the White House. He wants this to be a country like Russia. He wants this to be a country in which he is a king. But it's not his say-so. It's our say-so. And the no kings thing is not just a slogan. It's a truth. And I mean, I just feel like his character and his inclinations have been utterly consistent from the very beginning. But I also think the American public's reflexes against these things are pretty strong. And so much as he's like kind of hoping for people to be baying for blood and, the enemy of the people and, kick those reporters out, I think outside what is a very vanishingly narrow slice of his base, the American people know instinctually and by habit, from generations of sacrifice and centuries of living it, that this is not an American way to conduct yourself in leadership. And his anti-American tendencies are something that ought to disqualify him from future leadership.
0: I'm reminded of something that President Obama said in April of last year. He said, imagine if I did any of this after one of the presidents, President Trump's recent crackdowns on the media. Richard Nixon went to war, obviously, but we know the way that that ended there. What parallels do you see between Richard Nixon, who honestly said most of this stuff privately, and Donald Trump, who says it publicly?
1: Yeah, the interesting parallel for me from the Nixon administration has always been Nixon's sort of now forgotten vice president, Spiro Agnew, who was really his anti-press attack dog. And that just became the thing that he did as vice president. He was a little too hard-edged and a little too unpleasant. He had kind of a J.D. Vance rough edge to him in terms of people just not liking him. And so they wouldn't send him out to do kind of normal campaigning. They'd instead send him out to the loyalists to go scream at the press, to go try to bait the base, the loyal base, into sort of braying the way that Trump's rally audiences do, in defining the press as the enemy of the people. And, you know, that ended with Spiro Agnew having to resign the vice presidency in disgrace because he got nailed for corruption. But we know that it was also part of Nixon's, you know, inner monologue. We know from the White House tapes that that's the way that he used to go after the press. And they did do dirty tricks and enemies list kind of stuff to individual reporters and members of the press. I mean, there's a credible case to be made that Nixon plotted to assassinate a reporter named Jack Anderson. But with Donald Trump, none of it has to be exposed or found or hidden on tapes. None of it has to be shunted off to somebody else in the administration in order to keep distance from the president who's trying to uphold some sort of dignity of the Americanness of his position. With Donald Trump, it's just all there. He doesn't believe in the First Amendment. He doesn't believe in the freedom of the press. And he doesn't think that that's our house. He thinks it's his. And I mean, the clarity, I think, is helpful. This is going to really affect the ability of our reporters and producers to do their job. I hope that when they inevitably lose this case, it comes soon, because our reporters and teams and photographers need to be back on the scene and back in the White House grounds. But I think it's a sort of pitiful effort by a weak president to change the subject and to get the kind of attention that he wants, despite the fact that he knows he's not allowed in this system and in this country.
0: And you talk about the unique challenges that our reporters and others have faced, certainly what's happened at the Pentagon under Pete Hegseth's leadership there. MS Now, proudly the first outlet to report about the poor conditions that led to the USS Abraham Lincoln having to come back home, sharing the stories of family members whose stories, the loved ones of those who were on that ship, were unable to communicate their concerns. Concerns that ultimately led to one person trying to jump overboard, it appears there. Let me ask you one last thought, which is that the president says that this isn't the end of it, that there will be more outlets. He name checks the New York Times and the Washington Post. Where, Rachel, where does this end?
1: I think that it ends with two now inevitable next steps. One is that the president will be sued. The White House will be sued. The administration will be sued. And they will lose definitively and quickly. The other thing that I think needs to happen, and I think is going to happen if today's indications are anything to go by, is that we need solidarity across news organizations. And I was really heartened. You know, Jackie Heinrich is the Fox News White House correspondent. She's also the head of the White House Correspondents Right. Association. And her very early, very strong statement condemning what the president was doing here to MS Now and CNN and Politico, I thought was right on. And credit to Jackie Heinrich for having done that. And credit to Fox News, honestly, for having done that. I think you've actually seen signs on Fox News and from the Associated Press, from other news organizations today, that there is going to be a unified response to this among the American press corps. And I would just say, you know, I don't know if they're watching, but to our brother and sister organizations who are as far ideologically as you can get from MS Now, who are on the far right, I would just say to you that this is a moment to think about your profession and not just your place in a political movement. And I think we'd stand up for you if any Democratic president was trying to do this to you, although I don't think they would. And I think that in the same way, there was a set to with the Obama administration and Fox News, a very brief one. And what

0: Americans and as journalists in the freedom of the press. And it goes away if we don't defend it at times like this and if we don't defend it together.
1: Rachel Maddow, we appreciate your expertise, your time, and your perspective. Thanks for spending some time with us here.
0: Peter, thanks for doing the special, and thanks for having me. I really appreciate it.
1: Thank you so much. Of course, you can catch Rachel every Monday night at 9 p.m. Eastern on The Rachel Maddow Show. And coming up, we're going to have more on President Trump's ban on the free press, including our own reporter who was turned away from the White House today and a reporter from the Stars and Stripes fired for her reporting on the Iran war. Marty Baron, the former Washington Post executive editor who Jared Kushner tried to get fired over the paper's Russia investigation coverage. All of that is ahead and much more. But first, just to show this president is not the first to be asked tough questions by the press, we're going to be playing moments from recent history of reporters challenging presidents of the United States, because that's what the press does. They ask tough questions. Here's President Richard Nixon, 1973, at the Watergate News Conference that changed the trajectory of his political career, facing the press.
2: Mr. President, in the prevailing pessimism of the lingering matter we call Watergate, can we keep that republic, sir, and how?
3: Mr. Quinn, I would certainly not be standing here answering these questions unless I had a firm belief that we could keep the republic, that we must keep it, not only for ourselves, but for the whole world.

0: Stopped at security, badges confiscated, then turned away. That was the situation at the White House this morning when teams from Politico, CNN, and from this network, MS Now, were denied access from the executive branch grounds. We want to bring in Akayla Gardner, MS Now White House reporter, and Laura Cordy, a former Middle East reporter for the Stars and Stripes. Akayla, I want to start with you. You were there as this is all playing out. You literally walked into your office where we work at the White House. This is the place you go each day. What happened next? What was your experience today?
1: Yeah, around 7 a.m. this morning, I got a text message from our photographer who arrived here saying that when he attempted to scan his press badge, that he was not allowed in and his badge was taken. Shortly after, I arrived along with our producer and we attempted to do the same thing. I scanned my badge several times, entered my PIN number, and the officer politely asked me to hand my badge over. He said that my badge had been disabled, and when I asked why, he said he wasn't sure and that the decision was above him. Our producer actually was able to scan, but at this point, we can only attribute that to a glitch because we have now seen an intentional implementation of this ban that the president announced yesterday on CNN, MS Now, and Politico. And one thing I just want to note is we have seen the White House before attempt to ban other news organizations, whether it was the Associated Press or the Wall Street Journal. And what happened to me and my colleagues today could have happened to any news organization. The president has used that term fake news against almost, frankly, every single mainstream news outlet with large audiences and large viewerships. And yet today we were targeted for no other reason than the president saying he does not like years worth of our coverage, Peter.
0: Akayla, tell me a little bit about your experience. I've spent most of the last 14 years literally going through the gates right behind you there. You've been reporting outside the White House all day since you're not being allowed inside there. What are you hearing from other journalists, frankly, from passersby about this experience?
1: I mean, my phone has been flooded with messages from this press corps. I feel like I really grew up here at the White House. I started covering the White House at just 23 years old, and so many of

0: My colleagues helped me grow here. And so today I am seeing that solidarity. I think the question going forward is how far will that solidarity really go? And last night when I went to sleep, it did cross my mind that perhaps I wasn't going to be able to get into the White House, into our booth in the basement, into our tent where we do our jobs, as you said, day in and day out. And yet, I wasn't sure whether that would happen. Of course, I hoped that it wouldn't. And yet, that is what we saw today, the White House going to the fullest extent to really implement the president's ban.
1: Well, you are an asset to the press corps, Akayla. I'm so glad that you're there and demonstrating your reporting, even if it's not behind those gates, but still continuing at it. Let me bring in Laura Cordy for a second. Laura, in August, you were fired as a reporter for the Stars and Stripes, which is, of course, the U.S. military's independent daily newspaper. You were told it was for alleged insubordination after you spoke to CBS for a story about the Iran war and the conditions that service members and their families in the region are facing. You are now suing. Has the administration given you any better reason than alleged insubordination for your firing?
2: Yeah, well, Peter, you know, the insubordination cause, we really feel like the underlying cause of that firing and these firings was, in fact, our critical coverage of this administration. Like you said, we have been reporting on critically important issues, much like MS Now, on the USS Abraham Lincoln, the challenges aboard that aircraft carrier, about the terror and the difficulties that military families have faced during this war. And ultimately, we feel like that is the underlying cause for these firings. And clearly, I mean, from this latest example, the administration has no problem trying to push out journalists simply because it disagrees with the content of its editorial decision making.
1: And just for clarity, I mean, as evidenced by your experience there, whether you're inside the Pentagon or outside the Pentagon, the job of a journalist does not change, right? I mean, the access doesn't mean you're just simply allowed into the room. At the end of the day, journalism is the ability to communicate the message that is shared with you based on the reporting. And those sources, those facts, they don't disappear.
2: Right. Absolutely. I mean, we say this all the time, just because a story is not favorable to the administration or just because the administration doesn't want to acknowledge an unfavorable story doesn't mean it's not the reality happening on the ground. And that is the case with our coverage, especially when it comes to military members. These are people who have dedicated their lives to the U.S., to the United States of America, who are willing to go out and sacrifice for the American people. And their experiences are real, whether the government acknowledges them or not.
1: Laura Cordy, Akayla Gardner, I appreciate both of you. Thank you both for spending some time with us this Saturday.
2: Thank you.
1: Next, right here, Marty Baron, one of the most important free speech advocates in recent decades, is going to be my guest to discuss the president's actions. But first, here's CNN's Christiane Amanpour, 1994, holding power to account, questioning then-President Bill Clinton. Listen.
3: Do you not think that the constant flip-flops of your administration on the issue of Bosnia sets a very dangerous precedent and would lead people such as Kim Il-sung or other strong people to take you less seriously than you would like to be taken?
4: No, but speeches like that may make them take me less seriously than I'd like to be taken.

0: When it comes to President Trump's White House ban on MS Now, CNN, Politico, I want to note that this story is not about Trump versus the media. It's about much more than this network and about us as journalists. It's about stifling important information from getting to the American people. Is the dissemination of that crucial information and holding power to account that makes freedom of the press so important in our democracy. It was an idea pushed by the founding fathers, including the nation's fourth president, James Madison, who famously said in his draft for the free speech clause, quote, "The people shall not be deprived or abridged of their right to speak, to write, or to publish their sentiments, and the freedom of the press as one of the great bulwarks of liberty shall be inviolable." Let's bring in Marty Baron, former executive editor of The Washington Post. He is author of the best-selling book, Collision of Power, Trump, Bezos, and The Washington Post. Marty, thanks for spending some of the Saturday with us. We've been playing sound bites of journalists questioning presidents in the past, asking them questions that were viewed as challenging, difficult. But, of course, no president has gone this far.
1: That's correct. I mean, look, it's the job of the press to investigate the president, to hold the president to account. He's the most powerful person in the world. That's their job. I mean, you mentioned James Madison. He was the principal author of the First Amendment. And he talked about the need for freely examining public characters and measures, the public characters being our government officials, the measures being the policies that affect all of us. Free should be clear to everybody. But the word to focus on here today is examining. And that means you look into, you look beneath the surface, you look behind the curtain. That is the first assignment from the founders of this country to the press of this country. That is their job, and they need to practice it every day.
0: The former press secretary, Sarah Huckabee Sanders, now the governor of Arkansas, was in the room yesterday when the president was detailing his ban on the press. And she made the argument, hey, you guys get access. You're in the Oval Office. You're asking all the questions you want of this president. But access is different than the First Amendment. It's one thing to be able to ask the president questions. It's another thing for him to basically be able to say whatever he wants and to try to take away our ability to report on

0: that? Can you help clarify the difference? And when the White House makes the claim, they say, hey, you get all the access you want here.
1: Yeah, well, they always like to say they're the most transparent administration ever. Access is not transparency, and access is not telling the truth. And access is not allowing the press to fulfill its responsibilities. But keep in mind, the president has also said that he may throw other members of the press out of the White House. He's hinted that maybe the New York Times is next, or maybe the Washington Post is next. You have a president here who shows absolutely no allegiance to the First Amendment, even though he swore an oath to the Constitution. He only wants freedom of speech for people who say what he wants them to and who say what he'd like to hear. And he really wants the press to serve as his stenographers and at worst, his propagandists.
0: I think you're right. That desire to be stenographers, just as a point, as a personal story. I mean, I remember talking to President Trump before he was just candidate Trump then in 2016. He was there with his daughter Ivanka, and he basically said to me, he said, hey, you're so tough on me. You're so negative. Be positive. Say nice things about me. I'm going to be the best president. I'm going to take such good care of you. I'll be so good to you. And I told him, I think Hillary Clinton's campaign would say, I'm far too nice to you. I should be yet more challenging. He said, can you believe that? He was with his daughter Ivanka. Can you believe that, Ivanka? He gets it from both sides. The president's view is that the press is supposed to serve as his megaphone, his carnival barker, just to amplify the words that he says, as opposed to challenge them and to put them into real context. I want to ask you what your advice is as a longtime leader in the journalist community about what these other outlets should do now. CNN, notably, is supposed to be the pooler for the president's trip to the United Nations General Assembly next week. Who knows whether that will hold? What should other outlets do? Should they boycott? What is the right answer in moments like this?
1: Well, I'm not sure they should boycott all of the president's events or all leave the White House. I think it's really important that the press ask hard questions of the president, and they can't do that unless they are there, and they should continue to ask hard questions of the president. On the other hand, with this video pool, the TV pool, if CNN was supposed to be the outlet that was covering him as he goes to the UN, and CNN's not available, then maybe there should be no one, no television outlet that covers him. He'll be covered in other ways, but if he doesn't want CNN there, then perhaps nobody should be there.
0: It's his oxygen, obviously. We know. I mean, that's why he holds these news conferences, as he describes them, when he just makes long statements before the press on such a regular basis. What is your takeaway from all of this, Marty? What is the president's goal in a moment like this, facing the headwinds that he's facing 40 plus days to the midterms?
1: Look, he said on his first day in office back in 2017, when he first became president during his first term, he went to the CIA, and in front of those intelligence agents, standing in front of a memorial to fallen CIA agents, he said, as you know, I'm at war with the media. And he's been at war with the media of his entire time in office and when he was out of office as well. Look, I mean, I think he's trying extra hard to behave like the authoritarians that he admires so much in Russia and in China and elsewhere. And, you know, it's odd because on his first day in office this term, he signed an executive order, and it was called Restoring Freedom of Speech and Ending Federal Censorship. All he's done since then is to punish and undermine freedom of speech and behave as if he were the censor in chief of this country. He is doing everything possible to try to undermine the freedom of the press in this country, and that's the first step toward undermining free expression for all.
0: Marty Baron, former executive editor of the Washington Post. Marty, thanks for your time. We appreciate you.
1: Thank you.
0: Next, is any of this even legal? We're going to speak to a lawyer with the Reporters Committee for Freedom of the Press. But first, 1987, a reporter asking then-President Ronald Reagan a question. And when that first reporter didn't get an answer, the rest of the pool did what it does best. Watch.
2: What do you think about the tour of the White House? You honored?
3: I have known very long enough. I have had a
4: long time. You mean you didn't know about it at all?
3: No. We were obviously out of the city. No, come on.
2: Would you have let him do it if you'd been here?
4: How did Khomeini like the tour?

0: We're back. You're watching a special edition of State of Play, Attack on Press Freedom. This is not the first time President Trump has tried to ban journalists from the White House grounds. The credentials of CNN's longtime White House correspondent Jim Acosta were pulled in 2018, a court then forcing the White House to restore his press pass. Then last year, the president tried to ban reporters from the Associated Press after the AP refused to call the Gulf of Mexico the Gulf of America, as the president branded it. An appeals court said the president could ban the AP reporters from certain areas of the White House deemed private, including the Oval Office and Air Force One, while the court considered the case. But as for where the administration holds public events, quote, hard passes, the credentials were given, may not be denied arbitrarily or based on the content of a journalist's speech. For more on this, we want to bring in Gabe Rotman, vice president of policy for the Reporters Committee for Freedom of the Press, which provides pro bono legal services for journalists and newsrooms across the country. Gabe, I appreciate your being here. Can Donald Trump revoke journalist passes from the White House because he doesn't like the content of their coverage?
1: In a word, no. And what's extraordinary about this case is that there's a concept in First Amendment law called viewpoint discrimination. And basically what that means is that the White House grounds, they don't need to allow journalists at all. But once they do, once they allow some journalists, they cannot exclude other journalists because they don't like what they're reporting. That is textbook viewpoint discrimination. And again, what is extraordinary about this particular case is that during his press conference yesterday, President Trump gave potential plaintiffs in a lawsuit basically all the ammunition they need. He said flat out that the ban is going into effect because he does not like the reporting of the three affected outlets, including yours.
0: So is the point of all this just the suit? It just puts the reporters, the outlets on defense. They got to go to court and to fight this. I mean, this is one time after another that we witnessed this happen now.
1: Yeah, and I think that is that is the core First Amendment violation here. The fact that that the White House would put the affected news organizations to the task of having to go to court and vindicate their rights, that in and of itself is an effort to intimidate the press writ large.
0: Gabe, he referred to it in his remarks yesterday. He says, my house, I mean, the people's house, right? There was the correction that he made there. But as someone who walked through those gates for most of the last decade plus, it's a unique place because the White House grounds, there is the residence where the first family lives. There is also a workspace where hundreds, thousands, if you include the executive office building next door, come to do the work. Taxpayer-funded decisions are made in that space. How does that complicate this argument that the president's trying to make?
1: Well, I when it comes to the residence, again, nobody's asking for open access to the residence. But as you point out, the Brady press room, and all of the other facilities where public events are being held, this is public property, right? This is being funded by our tax dollars, and again, that is why. As a constitutional and legal matter, you cannot exclude, once you open those spaces to journalists, you cannot exclude journalists because you don't like what they're reporting, because you don't like the content of their reporting or the viewpoint that they're articulating.
0: But just to be clear, this is his legal strategy time and time again, right? It's to put these outlets, these universities, these whomevers on defense where they have to spend money to litigate all of this. He did this as a private citizen, a public figure, but a private citizen. He's now doing this as president of the United States.
1: Yeah. It's also not dissimilar to what's been happening at the Pentagon with Secretary Hegseth and the Public Affairs Office there effectively revoking the press passes for the Pentagon press corps. In that case, there's also evidence, significant evidence of viewpoint discrimination in terms of public statements by the president and the secretary and other public officials. And that you're 100% right. As these cases play out, in the courts, at the end of the day, access has been restricted, and the access and those restrictions and the time that those restrictions are in place, even if you win in court, you can't get that time back.
0: What's the timeline for this to be resolved?
1: Again, this is an extraordinary case because the evidence of retaliatory motive is so strong. And I would anticipate if there were litigation, it would move relatively quickly. But it would still be it would still take a matter of weeks to resolve. And again, those are weeks where CNN, Politico, and MS Now, their reporters are not able to access the White House grounds at all.
0: In the meantime, the president distracts and deflects from the major headlines that most Americans are really worried about, that we and other outlets are reporting on right now, the cost of living, the impact of this war, and beyond. Gabe Rodman, a pleasure to have you. Thanks for your expertise and your time.
1: Thanks so much for having me.
0: Coming up, past his prologue, President Trump's war with the media and placing restrictions on journalists can be traced as far back, even beyond his first presidential campaign. We're going to look back at the president's chilling history of wielding power against the free press and against free speech. But first, here's the legend of journalism, Helen Thomas, questioning President George W. Bush about the war in Iraq.
2: My question is, why did you really want to go to war? Mm-hmm. From the moment you stepped into the White House, yeah. From your cabinet, former cabinet officers, intelligent people, and so forth. Mm-hmm. What was your real reason? You have said it wasn't oil, quest for oil. It hasn't been Israel or anything else. What was it?
3: Yeah, I think your premise, and all due respect to your question and to you as a lifelong journalist, is that, I didn't want war.

0: The president painted himself as the free speech candidate last campaign, making this vow repeatedly. Listen.
1: If we don't have free speech, then we just don't have a free country. 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
2: We believe that we do not have a free country if we do not have free speech, and very strongly believe that.
1: We will restore free speech, and we need free speech in this country. 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
1: We have saved free speech in America, and we've saved it strongly.
0: Let's bring in Jim Rutenberg, writer at large for The New York Times, MS Now, Jim, CNN, Politico, all denied access to the White House today. How do you see Trump's campaign promises based on what you've witnessed now?
3: Well, there's been this dissonance this entire second term because that montage was very telling. And I'll note that he said something very similar at his inaugural speech, that he was going to bring back free speech to America, get government out of speech. Yet this administration has made extraordinary steps to shape free speech in the president's own image, to curtail rights, to curtail access. Now, they say, you know, just last week, we did a story about this, my colleague Maggie Haberman and I, and the White House said this, they were giving unprecedented access, but here is access getting cut off in a way that goes beyond anything we've seen yet with this president, and that's saying a lot.
0: And Jim, you keep a close eye on the way this works, and you get to do it from 35,000 feet. Perhaps you have a good perspective on this. One thing that struck me as a reporter who was in that room, that briefing room, for so long is the sort of changing face of the press corps under this administration. He talks about access. Access is different than transparency here. And so many of the outlets that are now invited into the Oval Office, into those sort of close spaces with the president, are outlets who are not so much conservative as they are sycophantic.
3: Well, I'll say that, you know, I was actually, believe it or not, 20 years ago in that room, too, covering the George W. Bush's second term. And it's so striking to me when I watch these briefings now, the tone of the questions from these, I think they talk about them as alternative sources that are very much in the president's corner. There's no hiding it. Nobody's pretending like it's anything but that. And that's just a striking change. And then those who ask harder questions, perhaps, certainly questions he doesn't like, we see there in the Oval and these pool sprays, the vitriol. But here, you know, it seemed like to me sometimes the president likes that back and forth sometimes. But here, this is, again, the very opposite, where he's choosing not combat, but complete blockage.
0: The president claims he is demanding accountability. Is that how you view it?
3: Well, as a media analyst, I guess I just have to look at what was there before and what is now gone today.
0: Right.
3: I mean, what speech is being abridged? Now, they talk about accountability. I think we'll see in these court cases, is it the White House's place to hold the press accountable to the White House's preferred version of truth? Right. But, you know, I saw in your previous segment, you were talking about these court cases coming up. And yes, judges will rule and we'll see how that goes. But in the interim, is the White House managing to abridge speech now? And certainly today, when these outlets couldn't have access to the White House, it's a Saturday, you know, sure, not a huge news day. But, you know, that's a difference. And while the courts will weigh this, that happens here and now. So these are great strides the White House is making in the president's goal of shaping this speech that only he likes.
0: Jim, you've spoken to so many of the experts. What do they say? What are their reflections about what we're witnessing right now at this time in history?
3: The people I've been talking to, and we did a lot of interviews over the last couple of weeks. I mean, I talk to these lawyers all the time over years. And again, they haven't, you know, Floyd Abrams, who had litigated cases all the way back to like the Pentagon Papers, hadn't seen this level of curtailment of rights. I mean, the Nixon administration certainly wanted to do this. When I was on the White House beat for the Times, Dick Cheney's vice president wouldn't let us on his plane. We had to deal with these things. But this just kind of goes these extra steps that are new, that are changing norms. And, you know, we're not even talking right now about regulatory moves at the FCC, for instance. So there's just a lot happening at once that is certainly unusual by the modern history. You might have to go back even a century to really find something at this level.
0: Jim Rutenberg of The New York Times, we appreciate your perspective and your expertise. Jim, thanks for making time to speak to us.
3: Thanks so much for having me.
0: That is going to do it for this special weekend edition of State of Play. We appreciate you spending this last hour for us. Thanks to our guests for joining us here on short notice. As always, please join me for State of Play on weekdays, 11 a.m. Eastern. There is more news at the top of the hour. Have a

0: Hilton reporting from MS Now headquarters here in New York City, and this is The Assignment. We begin with breaking news. Journalists denied entry to the White House grounds today, and it comes hours after President Trump said on social media he planned to ban MS Now, CNN, and Politico from the People's House. A ban on the free press, in his own words, as he finds himself up against strong political headwinds in the 45-day countdown to Election Day. And apparently there's something he doesn't like about our reporting.
1: What do you envision the ban for the
2: media
1: outlets?
2: Oh, the ban on the free press, right? A very simple ban. I don't want them in my office. I don't want them here. I would say the ban would go as far as you can. And if they could straighten themselves out, you know, if they could straighten themselves out, I'd love it.
0: MS Now journalists were the very first to report they had been denied entry and had their access badges confiscated. And we intend to take all steps necessary to defend our First Amendment rights. CNN later reported its journalists were denied entry too, and they say their mission to report on the U.S. government will also continue regardless. And Politico's editor-in-chief emailed his newsroom to say one of his journalists had been denied entry. Reactions are pouring in from members of Congress, past and present.
3: Look, Donald Trump throwing a hissy fit and not allowing any media there is a horrible thing. But that's just par for who he is. It's either his way or the highway.
4: We keep saying that it can't get any worse, and every day it gets worse. And the fact that you put media outlets out of the White House, whose job it is to report on the news, inform the public, and to make sure that government is transparent, should be an alarm for everybody.
5: Well, it's very clear that Donald Trump is running the United States like a state-run, controlled authoritarian government at this point.
0: And I'm joined now by MS Now White House reporter Akayla Gardner. So, Akayla, walk us through what you experienced today when you just tried to go to work.
6: That's right, Antonia. I arrived here. I went through the multiple checkpoints that press has to go through, starting with this one right here on Pennsylvania and 17th. I got in normally. I said good morning to the Secret Service officers, and I was allowed through the North Lawn gate of the White House. And it wasn't until I got inside through the magnetometers that my badge blinked red. That was the reader for the card scanner, and I was asked to hand over my badge. I was told it was disabled, and when I asked why, the officer said that it was above him. Interestingly, our producer, who got in shortly after me, was able to get through, but a photographer of ours also had their badge taken, and now we know that journalists from CNN, MS Now, and Political have all been barred from entering the White House complex today.
0: Akayla, is this going to stop you from doing your great reporting?
6: Absolutely not. We continue to work our sources. We continue to reach out to White House staffers. And really what we have been left with in this situation is it's really not clear why the president decided to specifically ban MS Now, CNN, and Politico. He only says it's because he doesn't like years worth of our coverage. But that is not how the First Amendment works. All free speech is protected, not just the speech that the president approves of or he likes. And he swore an oath to the Constitution when he begun his second term to protect the Constitution and the First Amendment. And yet here we are seeing the White House now implementing this ban sweepingly on MS Now, CNN, and Politico.
0: And my last question to you, Akayla, have you heard anything, any hint of what was behind this? What article, piece of reporting might have been the sort of straw that broke the camel's back here? Has anyone at the White House given you some insight?
6: I mean, the president often watches cable news. I've tried to ask whether he was simply watching television, but it doesn't seem that he really ran this by a large group of people, frankly, any of his top advisors. But this happens often. The president announces things on Truth Social, and then the White House staff follows through and implements them. But one thing I want to mention is we are going to see President Xi Jinping here at the White House in just a few days from now. And as we've been reporting here all day, I'm hearing the color guard practicing for that arrival. And our producer who was inside at one point saw them carrying the flags of China and the U.S. And there has been a practice by the White House and the press shop, both this one and past ones, to protect journalists when we are abroad, when foreign staffers try to prevent us from entering spaces. And yet here we are seeing the president of China coming to the U.S. And there is a real question about whether CNN, MS Now, and Politico will be in the White House. And the first test is going to be on Monday when CNN is scheduled to be in the pool.
0: Akayla Gardner, thank you so much for your dogged reporting. We appreciate you. And joining me here in the studio now are Ashley Parker, MS Now political analyst and staff writer with The Atlantic, and Jelani Cobb, MS Now political contributor. And he's also a staff writer with The New Yorker and dean of the Columbia School of Journalism. It's so good to have both of you with me this afternoon. So, Ashley, you've been covering the White House for more than a decade. What do you think this ban is really about?
1: I mean, again, we don't know the specific stories. And as someone who, like many of my friends and colleagues in the White House press corps, who's been attacked by the president by name and not by name, I often find it somewhat arbitrary what annoys him and what doesn't. You know, sometimes it turns out when we kind of post-game it that someone walked into the Oval Office and showed him a clip of a reporter saying something he didn't like, and that thing could be as innocuous as stating the fact that Joe Biden won the 2020 election. So it's hard to know the specifics, but I do think what you are seeing here is a president with less guardrails, sort of flexing what he believes is his power. And I'll just add to what Akayla said. She said there's a long tradition of overseas the White House fighting for us. In Trump's first term, I remember going on a trip with Vice President Mike Pence. For whatever reason, the South Koreans would not let the traveling press corps into the room. And I remember one of Pence's aides sort of muscling them aside, pulling them aside so the press corps could duck under and get into the room and hear what was being said. But you don't have those people and those guardrails in this administration anymore.
0: Jelani, when your students ask you about this come Monday morning, what are you going to tell them?
7: Well, I'm going to say this is part of a longer trajectory. If we go all the way back to the first term, here's something that we may have dismissed. Remember when he tried to block news organizations on his Twitter account, his personal Twitter account? And that, what we thought then was just kind of an outrage. We couldn't imagine someone being that selective and trying to block the access of a free press, you know, to report on the president. And now, you know, we've seen the AP, you know, being banned for refusing to change the name of the entire body of water, the Gulf of Mexico, into the Gulf of America. And in each of those instances, I think we thought this is something that the president's doing. We'll just kind of, you know, it'll blow over and so on. It wasn't treated with the level of seriousness that it should have been. And now it just metastasizes into something more audacious. And other news organizations, which I said when the AP situation happened, other news organizations should refuse to enter the White House until full access is granted to their colleagues.
0: Do you agree with that, Ashley? What should other reporters do?
1: I mean, it's an interesting question. I will say that the way the press corps has the most power is all banding together, and that requires TV networks, which in many ways have more say just because they have more people. They have a louder voice in the White House Correspondents Association. Print outlets, wire outlets, you sort of have to have if anything is going to get done, everyone has to come together. And what's interesting is this is a president who has a very antagonistic relationship with the press, but who also loves the press and is sort of one of those people who sometimes feels as if he doesn't exist if there's not a camera pointed towards him, if there's not reporters there taking notes. And so it is something he might pay attention to if every single outlet made a decision like that. But I will say, I know in the past it has been hard to get everyone to go along with
0: that. Can you tell me a little bit what it might be, what might be going on behind the scenes right now with the White House press corps, the kinds of conversations people are having with each other about what this means? what they should do on behalf of their colleagues. I've seen a lot of reporters already come forward and say they stand with MS Now, with CNN, with Politico through all of this, which is greatly appreciated. At the same time, it wasn't that long ago that reporters were filing into a ballroom to celebrate the First Amendment with this president. And we're already having active conversations about the tense relationship there. And now look where we are.
1: Yeah, I mean, I think there are going to be conversations going on at the reporter level of reporters supporting one another. Also, of course, at the top level of executives and editors trying to figure out what to do and how to handle this. And the one thing I will add, you know, not to say this is in any way acceptable, and I have no doubt that everyone will be taking every step possible. But what always strikes me as a bit ironic is that these steps have never worked. It's important to be able to go on to the White House grounds to sit in the briefing, to ask questions of the people in power. But when you are banned or when someone doesn't talk to you, all it does is force reporters to be more creative, to make instead of 20 calls, to make 30 calls or 40 calls. You can just look at our friends in the Pentagon press corps.
0: Oh, yeah.
1: They're banned from the building.
0: I was wondering if some of the Pentagon headlines might have had something to do with what happened last night.
1: The stories have not stopped. And all it means is that the press will redouble and retriple, if that's even a word, their efforts to hold power to account.
0: Jelani, I want to read for you some Washington Post reporting. This is on advisors in private. The president has been hearing blunt news from advisors about the GOP's poor chances in the midterms and has accepted that some of the problem is of his making. They cite four people with knowledge of Trump's comments. Do you see a connection between the pressure cooker he and the party are currently in and what we're seeing unfold right now?
7: Absolutely. But also, I think it might be a stretch to say that the president accepts that some of this is of his own making. We haven't seen that in 10 years of public life. We've never seen a kind of contrition from him and, well, I messed up, you know, this is my fault. And so if we grant that, what's on the other side of that is this is a person who has not distinguished himself by the level of discipline and, you know, a kind of emotional self-awareness. This could just be something that comes as a reaction. The press has reported on things. That's what's going on in, you know, many of these races. And it's like, I'm going to take my ball and go home. I'm no longer going to play fair with you all.
0: Ashley, I'm sure that you have seen Senator John Kennedy's comments from earlier this week. But for anyone who hasn't had the pleasure, he's a very colorful member of the Senate. I want you to take a listen to what he said. He used a term I'd never heard before, fat guy layups, in describing what the midterm landscape should be like for Republicans right now. Take a listen.
8: We've got to talk about the economy. We've got to talk about the cost of living. I've been to, this weekend I'm going to Kansas, Nebraska, and Iowa to help raise money and campaign for our very good candidates there. If you told me 6 months ago I was going to be having to spend my time in those three states, I wouldn't have believed you. Those ought to be fat guy layups for us. Now, we're going to win there, but the races are close.
0: So, Ashley, to Jelani's point, it may not be the case that the president is planning to come forward and take responsibility for the current polling and the dynamics ahead of these midterm elections. But do you get the sense that lawmakers blame Trump?
1: Privately, certainly. They're incredibly frustrated with the landscape they're facing. Part of that is just historical trends. When you have a midterm election with an incumbent president, and especially when you are the party that controls both chambers of Congress, there's certain headwinds there. But they're incredibly frustrated about the decision to invade Iran in the Iran war. They're incredibly frustrated about the high gas prices, the high prices overall, when the number one issue voters care about is the economy, and the president and his party is underwater on that metric. And also the things that got Trump elected, the promise of no more foreign quagmires, no more forever wars, that Biden's bad economy would change and inflation would come down, prices would come down. None of that has happened. And they are very aware that that is because of decisions like tariffs and other things that this president has made, and they're frustrated.
0: All right. We have so much more to get to with this administration, with these races. Ashley and Jelani, you are sticking with me because we're going to talk about the about face from the president's son after he faced questions about who paid for his most recent wedding. We're back in just 90 seconds.

0: As the White House lashes out against a free press, some of the sharpest reporting is now zeroing in on allegations of corruption and self-enrichment. There's a new development in the saga around Donald Trump Jr.'s unusual wedding benefactor, the Russian oligarch who bankrolled his after party. President Trump now says his son paid the man back.
1: It's totally allowed, and a lot of people have parties and all, but it's totally allowed. But as I understand it, he paid him back. He didn't want to have that, so I hear he paid him back. A person that he knows, pretty, I guess a friend of his, gave him a wedding party. That's very common. Maybe he didn't do a background check. But I've given wedding parties to numerous people.
0: He hears he paid him back. And while we don't yet have evidence that that happened, it would be a major about-face from the family's initial response when the news broke. Trump Jr.'s new wife, Bettina Anderson, posted online that there was no mystery or conspiracy about what they called a wedding gift from their, quote, dear friend Umar. The couple wrote, friendship doesn't require a political motive. Well, some lawmakers aren't so sure. And with possible Democratic control of Congress on the horizon, members of the House Oversight and Intel Committees are gearing up for sweeping corruption investigations. And even some Republicans think this whole thing stinks.
2: Believe this, a Russian oligarch paid for a lavish wedding after party for Donald Trump Jr., which to me, it just stinks. It's corruption. I don't like it.
0: And still with me here at the table, Ashley Parker and Jelani Cobb. So, Jelani, this wasn't a very long friendship. Kremlev's press office told ProPublica that the two only met a couple of years ago and have a friendly relationship. Mm-hmm. That's not how you describe a super close buddy, at least not in the world I'm living in. So if there was nothing to worry about here, as the family has been arguing, why would Don Jr. have to pay him back?
3: I don't know. I think the technical term for this is love bombing, when someone does something extraordinarily generous way too early in a relationship. No, but I think that the other part of this is, and I'm going to be quaint because, you know, early in my life when I worked in government, they gave us an ethical mandate, which really will sound like something from a bygone era. But it was not only to avoid, we were not only to avoid impropriety, but the appearance of impropriety. And that is so far gone from where we are now, where we have actual impropriety and then blatant things where there may or may not be something on the books that prohibits this. But, you know, the technical term stinks applies. There are all kinds of implications that you would suspect and say, well, what is this person getting in exchange, if anything? And so, this is the reason that that old ethical standard existed in the first place.
0: Ashley, Democrats are, of course, gearing up to make a whole lot of hay out of this, to do these investigations. They talk about it all the time. But for many of them, that's sort of priority number one after November. And I wonder if there's any risk there for them of over-promising and under-delivering, just because no matter what happens in the next couple weeks, they're not going to have a DOJ on their side in any of this.
4: That's right. There's that risk. There's also the risk that I've talked to some Democrats about privately of overreaching, right? Their base is so eager for investigations and for what they view as justice that there's also the risk that Democrats can sort of overstep their mandate and go too far. But I will say that regardless of what would happen, if this particular very generous wedding gift was investigated and was potentially referred up to Trump's Department of Justice and nothing happened, this strikes me as something that would not be viewed by the public as overreach. This is something that the public understands very basically and simply as something, you know, that is the Republican senator put it, stinks.
0: Do you agree with that, Jelani, that sort of regardless of what the actual outcome is, that there's a sort of ethical, moral imperative here to do that work anyway?
3: There absolutely is, because you have to establish the record, you know, and as a historian, that's the important thing, you know, for us. You have to establish for succeeding generations a record of what exactly happened. The other part of this is that we've been talking about whether or not a presumably Democratic Congress and Democratic Senate would impeach Donald Trump for the third time. But there's also jeopardy from his cabinet members. And so the kind of behavior that we have seen from DOJ may or may not set off alarm bells in Congress, because members of the cabinet can be impeached.

0: impeached as well. And so that is just an interesting dynamic that will certainly be on the minds of people should both parties switch control in November.
1: Ashley, do you get the sense that a lot of folks around the president are banking on angling for pardons?
2: I mean, the president has essentially said as much, that anyone who has come within 200 feet of the Oval Office, you know, may get a pardon. And another interesting thing is that normally after a midterm, that's when people start to switch jobs, leave the administration. But there is some talk that people close to the president might actually stay in the administration a bit longer than they'd planned, to have the government help pay for their lawyers for some of those investigations rather than trying to handle them on the outside as private citizens.
1: I'm sure the taxpayers will appreciate that. at a time when, you know, there's already evidence that this isn't just sort of being glazed over by the American public, The Economist and YouGov have a new poll out which asked U.S. registered voters what words they'd use to describe Trump. 53%, so more than half of people, associated him with the word corrupt. 51% dangerous. 47% said out of touch. Jelani?
0: Yeah, I mean, this is not a revelation. When we're looking at what his track record was in business, when we look at what, you know, the criticisms that were made of him dating back to the 2016 presidential election, or the 2020 election, or the 24 election.
1: For some people, though, is it a revelation?
0: Well, I think that what has happened is that for a certain segment of people, it's become just impossible to avoid any other kind of conclusion, because he's benefited, you know, greatly, possibly more than anyone else in modern American politics, from a really extensive benefit of the doubt. His capacity to explain even the inexplicable in ways that leave him not culpable. It's an astounding thing to see that I think it will take generations of historians to figure out. But even that has its limits. At some point, people begin looking at things. And the other thing I'll say about this is, it's not just corruption. It's the type of corruption. Like, we've had a kind of elegant corruption in American life and American politics for a really long time. What we don't like is the kind of smash and grab, envelope full of cash style of corruption. We think of that as beneath us. And so when people begin seeing things that don't even have any kind of plausible deniability, you know, it leads you to a conclusion.
1: Yeah, a lot of these headlines, they frankly read like things that the United States would have criticized third world dictators for.
0: 100%.
1: In very recent memory.
0: 100%.
1: All right, Ashley Parker and Jelani Cobb, it is so good to see you both. Thank you. And up next, the House goes back on break after a whole 3 days. And Congresswoman Ana Lilia Mejia joins me to talk about what isn't getting done while House members go home until after the midterms. Plus, more on the president's latest attack on the free press. What we know about the restrictions to White House access after an MS Now crew was turned away this morning. Stay with us.

0: More on this breaking news. President Trump appearing to follow through on his latest threat to a free press after MS Now, CNN, and Politico journalists were all denied entry to the White House today. Here at MS Now, I want to share with you our statement, which reads in part, quote, "The White House belongs to the American people, and the decisions made inside are funded by our tax dollars. MS Now intends to take any and all steps necessary to defend our First Amendment rights and the essential role of independent journalism in our democracy." And joining me here in the studio is New Jersey Democratic Congresswoman Analilia Mejia. Congresswoman, it's so good to see you.
1: Thank you. So many things to ask you about.
0: But I have to begin with what appeared to sort of be a meltdown from the White House last night. Yeah. And now this ban on three different newsrooms from the People's House. I want to know what it tells you about the state of our democracy.
1: Well, first and foremost, it is clear this is on brand for a president who has been trying to control the narrative, control information, and box out any criticism. So this is essentially the next step of what is frankly a president who has taken an authoritarian turn. Donald Trump has attempted to silence voters. Donald Trump has attempted to corrupt courts. Donald Trump has attempted to take over or undo elections or the will of the people. And now Donald Trump is trying to bar the access the people have to information. This, to me, just signals more troubling turns from this White House.
0: When you look at the sort of troubling signs in our democracy right now and this threat to the First Amendment, I want to know if you see that as being connected at all to some of the dysfunction, frankly, in your place of work in Congress. This House has been one of the least productive in history, only passing 110 laws so far. Shocking. The least effective House was, at this point in the term, was the last one. And that one was also led by Speaker Mike Johnson. I want you to hear him describe it, though.
2: I said it's one of the most productive in history. And this House, as I mentioned, the stats, we passed over 900 bills. Over 700 of them are parked in the Senate right now. So the House has done its job. And we'll return here on a moment's notice if the Senate sends us things to continue to work on.
0: How much work have members actually done in D.C. over the last few months?
1: Well, I'll share. I am almost the most junior member in Congress. I've only been in for just around 4 months. And I could tell you it is troubling the number of times that we've been sent home early because we're not able to pass whatever rules in order to ensure that we could get to work. It is troubling that when we have been able to pass laws, this president refused to sign it, like a housing bill that he sat on instead of taking action. And it's interesting to me that that the speaker would essentially run the Senate, his Republican colleagues in the Senate, run them over the, what is the expression, run them over with the bus. The bottom line to me is that we have a president who has taken over the Republican Party. This president has threatened his own leadership, and they are frozen with inaction. And add to that this despotic authoritarian tendencies, and the American people are the one who are in trouble.
0: When you talk to your Republican colleagues behind the scenes, do they reflect on any of this? Do they say things that are different in private than they do in public? Because, you know, for example, I kind of gave the numbers there before I played that sound about just 110 laws so far at this point. But also, you know, my colleague Alicia Menendez first brought this up the other day. Republicans enacted in 2025 Medicaid work requirements.
1: Mm-hmm.
0: And they asked recipients to work 80 hours a month.
1: Yes.
0: That is like double what you guys have been averaging.
1: And it is ridiculous. I mean, again, when we were told that we were going home early, I was very concerned. I called the question to my own leadership. And here is the bottom line to the American people. We have an affordability crisis. You have tech executives telling us that we need to rein in what is happening in AI. We know that most Americans are concerned about their daily living, healthcare costs, education costs, just daily existence. And here we are being sent home early by a Republican Party and leadership that cannot get its act together because they are too beholden to Donald Trump. This should concern voters. In fact, I think that it is concerning voters, and that is being reflected in the choices that voters are making in the primaries. And we'll see what happens in November.
0: So I have to ask you then a question that I've heard from some of our viewers. And I think maybe in some circles this question could maybe sound a little tinfoil hat, but I don't know that it is so much anymore, which is there a real sense of fear at all that if Democrats win and all these new Democrats are supposed to be seated in Congress in the coming months, that Mike Johnson might do something to slow or stop that?
1: Look, I understand the sentiment because we had a president who fomented a revolt and an attack on the Capitol. We have a speaker who will capitulate at a moment's notice instead of listening to the American people. We have executives sounding alarms and those with the levers, their hands at the levers of power, doing nothing. So I am not surprised to hear that kind of concern. But again, I have been an organizer for 25 years. I'm new in Congress, but here's what I know. When the American people take action, when we raise our voices, when we make demands, your representatives act. To me, I am holding town halls, listening to my constituents, and I'm urging my colleagues to do the same. And for those who do not have representatives who are holding town halls, I say delegate your members. Go to their offices. We need to hear from the American people because we are at a crisis point. And it starts with the leadership in the White House. It trickles down into Congress. But in the end, the buck stops with the American people.
0: Congresswoman Mejia,
1: thank you.
0: Thank you. Thank you so much. Coming up, we're going to bring you the latest developments after MS Now and other news organizations were denied access to the White House this morning. Plus, there's new reporting about the crucial details the Pentagon hasn't disclosed about the Iran war. All that next.

0: With the White House now denying access to MS Now and other news outlets, we will still do the work here of reporting the news, even if it's news the administration does not like. 50,000 U.S. service members have been deployed to fight President Trump's war with Iran. But there are an additional 40,000 troops stationed in the Middle East as part of the U.S.'s normal military presence. All of them within striking distance of Iran, paying the highest personal price for this war. And now the Washington Post has learned more service members have paid with their lives than Secretary Pete Hegseth has disclosed. On Friday, the Post revealed that there have been at least 22 military fatalities during the war. That's according to six U.S. officials familiar with the Defense Department's internal casualty accounting data. Hegseth denied this reporting. That's four deaths missing from the Pentagon's public tally of 18. And Central Command has not publicly shared information about most Iranian missile and drone attacks, saying it could jeopardize operational security and provide Iran with intelligence about U.S. vulnerabilities. MS Now spoke with families of service members stationed across the Middle East who say their loved ones have been subjected to a barrage of missile attacks that the Pentagon, again, is not disclosing. In fact, those families say the public isn't remotely aware of the danger of the ongoing conflict or the damage bases are taking from strikes.
1: The president said, oh, this is small potatoes, you know? Well, I have a small potato over in Jordan that I care a lot about. You know, he's everything to me. He's my youngest son. He's my baby, you know? And I was totally floored when I found out that what they're having to go through, you know, they've survived over 230 ballistic missile and drone attacks.
0: And with me now, former commanding general of the U.S. Army Europe, retired Army Lieutenant General Mark Hertling. He's an MS Now military analyst. And Priya Srether, MS Now Pentagon reporter. It's great to see both of you, friends. General, I want to start with you, though, and your reaction to what you just heard there. That is a father who is responding directly to something that the president said, kind of describing the conditions overseas as small potatoes. But he says, you know, his son is his potato. And he's deeply concerned about his well-being, General. What did you make of that?
2: That father put it very succinctly and accurately, Antonio. And what I'll say is one more thing. Anytime parents, loved ones, spouses, children have their soldier or military member deployed overseas, especially in the Middle East, there is a concern. Even though the soldier may say, hey, I'm safely tucked away in Jordan, which was something you could say a few months ago, but you can't anymore because the entire Middle East is a battlefield right now under Iran's potential missile and drone attacks. But there's always that concern by loved ones back home. I like the way he put it. This is my small potato. The fact of the matter is whenever America sends its sons or daughters into harm's way, those loved ones are concerned about where they are and what they're doing. And when you have a loved one that's stationed overseas reporting on what's actually happened, which isn't being reported by the Pentagon, to me, that's cause for great concern. And it just shows how the Pentagon is helping the American people lose trust with what the military is being asked to do. And that's really unfortunate.
0: Priya, to that point, the Pentagon is declining to answer questions about what exactly is going on with this accounting discrepancy. Can you talk to me a bit about what it is like for reporters, you know, trying to report on, trying to deal with the Pentagon in this moment, especially in sort of the shadow of what we're now seeing with our own newsroom and its relationship to the White House?
3: Yeah, that's right, Antonia. I mean, it's not surprising that they don't want to comment on this. And I think the thing that I really want to emphasize as far as this death toll number goes is that it is not a number, right? It is not a small potato, as Johnny Odom said. That was his son. And there are potentially four additional families somewhere in the United States that are grieving the loss of their service member who made the ultimate sacrifice. And they are not getting the honor and respect that they deserve because they're not being reported about the fact that their loved ones died overseas. But frankly, we saw the Pentagon do this earlier this summer when three soldiers died in Jordan in July, an additional soldier died in Iraq. And at that time, the Defense Casualty Analysis System, which sort of tallies those killed in action, had the number at 14 and not 18. And that's because, according to this administration, the war in Iran is over. So they had actually moved those four service members into a new category called overseas operation. But to your point, Antonia, it doesn't matter how you categorize things. The Pentagon press corps, of course, is used to the lack of transparency. We know that this Pentagon doesn't want to be held accountable. That's why they changed the press rules a year ago, which effectively booted us out of the building. And so we're very accustomed to exactly what our friends over in the White House press corps are experiencing today, sadly. But just because they turn your badge off, just because they kick you out of a building, that's not going to stop reporters from reporting. We are capable of doing our jobs no matter where we go. And especially, I think, when you're covering the military community, these are people who took an oath to the Constitution, not to a commander in chief, to defend democracy. And they very much believe in a free press. And the last thing I'll say, Antonia, is that I actually have gone into the Pentagon a few different times. They've made it incredibly difficult for us to go in there. Obviously, you have to get invited in. You have to get a guest badge. You have to be escorted. But every time I'm inside of that building since these rules changed, people who are wearing that uniform pull me aside and they tell me, thank you for being here. Keep up the good fight. Keep doing your job. So I would say that most people in the military, and I would venture to guess that most Americans, believe in a free press and they want us to keep reporting.
0: Thank you, Priya. Thank you for that reassurance, but also thank you for the incredible reporting that you have been doing day in and day out, despite the rules that the Pentagon has put in place. I think you're a perfect example of a reporter who has gotten to the story, who has spoken to the families and people directly impacted, even if the administration might not have wanted you to. General, I actually want you to take a listen to another piece of Priya's reporting. She spoke to a mother of a service member named Karen Marks.
4: I do feel like our troops are sitting ducks in the sense that everyone knows where the bases are. I mean, I could Google it right now and tell you where all the American bases in the area are. This isn't some top secret information. We have it. Our enemies have it. Everybody can figure it out. So in the sense that their location is generally known and there's equipment that and bombs that can get to them. Yeah, they're without enough interceptors. They are sitting ducks.
0: General, do you agree with her? How vulnerable are American forces in the region right now?
2: It's much more vulnerable than it's ever been, Antonia, and it's a great point. During the wars in Iraq and Afghanistan, we had bases throughout the Middle East because they were secure. We were not concerned about aircraft from the enemy or missiles or drone strikes. This is a different kind of conflict, and war has evolved over the last several years since we were in Iraq and Afghanistan. So those bases that were secure, that were considered to be in either a rear area or away from the battlefield, no longer possess that. And it puts an additional requirement on the commanders to make sure their safety and their operational security is considered. We're not doing that very well. We still have a lot of people at bases that are not fortified. Some of the pictures we saw this week showed open airfields without any revetments, housing units that were the equivalent of mobile home trailers, headquarters that had thin skin covers to them. That's not the kind of thing you need in a combat environment. You need hardened shelters or underground shelters. We don't have that in the Middle East right now. But there's so many other factors that are involved in this. And if I can just comment on what Priya said a minute ago, because I think it's so important, I would reinforce the fact that the majority of military commanders in uniform want the press to know what's going on. Is it a pain in the ass talking to the press if you're a military commander? Absolutely. I hated doing it. But I also knew I had the responsibility to inform the American public on what we were doing. And the fact that this current Pentagon is trying to hide that information from the people that provide the sons and daughters that go to war is just, in my view, very shameful for what this Pentagon and what the civilian authorities are doing right now.
0: I'm so grateful to be able to speak to the two of you. You know, I am no expert on this, but it seems to me that one of the things that frustrates me sometimes is we're constantly hearing updates on our sort of technological resources and stockpiles, but humans have their limits too. They're part of readiness. Yeah. They are a resource, and humans can only do so much. Thank you, Priya, for always keeping people and their families at the center of your reporting. And thank you, Lieutenant General Mark Hertling, for all that you do. Good to see you both. And
2: thank
0: more
2: you.
0: Ahead on breaking news. MS Now and other journalists denied access to the White House today, setting up a new First Amendment fight for the president. Stay with us.

0: Coming up on The Assignment, something is going on down there in Florida in a community that once and often rallied around President Trump and his party. The many factors behind that change and the massive impact it could have on the GOP. The Democratic nominee for a House district in South Florida joins me to break all of that down. Plus,
1: is there something that's keeping you up at night?
2: Yeah, a whole lot of things, from AI to the potential loss of the American dream. It is so important to me that my kids grow up and inherit a country where they have more opportunity and more freedom than the country I was born into.
0: I sat down with former Transportation Secretary Pete Buttigieg to talk about everything from the midterms to AI to his time as Transportation Secretary and what he's saying and not saying about his plans for 2028. All of this as we continue to follow today's breaking news. Several journalists banned from the White House, including our colleagues from MS Now. We're going to get a live report from our crew detailing what happened. Stay with us.

0: Welcome back to Connect. We are still here tracking breaking news out of Washington, D.C. Politico moments ago and CNN confirmed that their journalists have been denied White House entry in addition to our very own MS Now reporters. These developments follow a Truth Social promise from President Trump yesterday in which he said this in part. I am proud to announce that effective immediately, I am banning fake news, CNN, MS Now and Politico. CNN released a statement this morning. They wrote, CNN's mission to report on the U.S. government will continue regardless of any attempts to restrict physical access to the White House and other government buildings or any other attempts to impede our journalism. MS Now also responded, saying the White House belongs to the American people and the decisions made inside are funded by our tax dollars. And we will continue to report on the president, the administration and the issues that impact the American people. And you know what? I could not agree more. And that is my promise to you this morning, to continue to shed light on the president and the administration and the issues that matter most. You know, like mortgage rates close to 7%, or how gas prices are hovering at their highest level since 2022. Oh, yeah. How about the Fed just hiking interest rates for the first time in 3 years? In every other universe, those are the issues that a sitting president would focus on. But nope. In classic Donald Trump fashion, the strategy is to defy norms and distract and dismantle. I wonder why Donald Trump wants to ban the press or us at MS Now specifically. Perhaps he is mad about MS Now's new exclusive reporting that Justice Department prosecutors were told to go after alleged voter fraud or risk being fired. An allegation that the Justice Department denies. How about our team's story on the suicidal sailors left out at sea by his administration on the USS Lincoln for months? Maybe he didn't like that FBI insiders told MS Now Kash Patel was padding stats to boost his arrest records. Was it that? Maybe he doesn't like the questions our reporters keep asking him about his tanking approval ratings or our coverage of the protests at the Kennedy Center as he threatens to demolish it. I don't know. Or actual stuff that is impacting Americans. The fact that costs are through the roof 45 days out from the midterms. Does this temper tantrum sound familiar to any of you former theater kids out there like me? A king who is so consumed by demands for absolute loyalty, who loses control of his own kingdom. A king who, to avoid confronting the reality of his failures and feeling scorned, lashes out at anyone and everyone, fueled by narcissism and by rage, and eventually he loses his mind. In one of King Lear's most famous scenes, shouting into a raging storm, the deteriorating king calls himself, you know what he calls himself? A poor, infirm, weak, and despised old man while trying to process his failures. For those who care, in high school, I played the Earl of Kent. That was Lear's most loyal and dearest friend. And at this point, in Act 3, Scene 2, Kent comes out into the storm to try to get King Lear to safety. But despite Kent's best efforts, Lear continues with the self-pity. I am a man more sinned against than sinning, the Mad King says. I am a man more sinned against than sitting. Whatever his sins, Donald Trump feels like he was sinned worse. He blames everybody else. It does sound familiar. President Trump is again blaming everybody else to engulf the narrative, to distract from his own decisions that hurt other people. The decisions that we report on every day. Joining me now is Akayla Gardner, MS Now White House correspondent. Outside the White House. Akayla, I just want to remind everybody, you are on the street outside the White House. Normally, you would be reporting from behind the fence that is behind you right now. What's the latest? We're hearing CNN and Politico have also been blocked from entering the White House grounds this morning.
1: Jacob, it is now overwhelmingly clear that the White House is implementing President Trump's ban on MS Now, on CNN, on Politico. It was a real question last night whether we were going to be able to get into the White House. We now know they are taking this ban to the furthest extent, following in the footsteps of the Pentagon last year, kicking out the majority of the press corps when they would not agree to only report on information that was exclusively handed out to them. But this is a part of a pattern in this administration. We've seen FBI agents searching journalists' home. We saw just recently recently, the Treasury Department barring certain reporters from outlets from covering a finance minister meeting in North Carolina. So this is really part of an attack on our free press, an attack on our democracy. And the president vowed to uphold the Constitution and the First Amendment when he stepped into office in the second term. And yet here we are on the side of the road, as you just mentioned, and not at our tent today broadcasting to you live.
0: Do you get the sense, Akayla, that your counterparts within the White House, and I'm talking about the people that work for the Trump administration you have to deal with, you know, every day, every weekend when you're there, support the decision of the president? Sounds like when you reached out to the White House for comment, they just referred you to his Truth Social post yesterday. What's the vibe amongst the staff in the White House? Are they, do they feel, to you, does it feel like they're supportive of him keeping you outside the White House gates today?
1: Well, we have asked staffers why the president made this decision. Nobody can really understand where it came from, whether he was watching television when he posted it on Truth Social. That is something that we and frankly other outlets I haven't seen be able to really point down. But we cannot forget the fact that we are just weeks out from a midterm election and the polls are not showing the president's popularity performing well. He's frankly at a record low when it comes to his approval rating. Republicans, their chances in the House do not look good. And this week was not a good week for the president. We saw the Kennedy Center. He is not able to put his name up on it. A huge protest there last night. And the fact that we are here talking about this now, it is clearly a distraction from the news of the day, from the ongoing war with Iran. And instead of talking about that news, we are talking about the fact that journalists, people who come here every single day to report the news, are not allowed to do their jobs.
0: And we are going to continue to stay on all of those stories that the president does not want us to be talking about or you to be asking him about inside the White House. Akayla Gardner, MS Now White House reporter, on the street outside the White House because they won't let her in today. Keep us posted. Thank you. Joining me now is Jim Acosta. He is a veteran journalist and former CNN chief White House correspondent. He's also the author of The Enemy of the People, A Dangerous Time to Tell the Truth in America, and the host of the Jim Acosta Show. Jim, thanks for being here. It's almost like deja vu. Heard this morning what a CNN reporter said when she was describing her interaction at the White House, it reminded me of what you have gone through. Let's watch a little bit of what CNN reported this morning.
2: Sure.
3: I tap my badge and it beeps a couple of different times. It turns red, blue, and green, and it didn't accept my PIN number. The Secret Service agent in the guardhouse, with whom I have been friendly in the past, asked to see my badge, and I handed it over to him. He told me that it had been deactivated. I asked him if he could provide an explanation as to why it had been deactivated. He said he had no further information. I asked him once more if he had any more details he could share with me, and he said that I should be referred to the White House press office, to the Wranglers, for more information. I asked if I could have the badge back. He said he would be keeping it.
0: It is, like I said, deja vu. You are so familiar with this story because you have had personal experience getting your credentials revoked by the president and then restored by a court order. He was even talking about you yesterday in the Oval Office. What I'm just curious what's going through your mind when you see all of this.
2: I tell you, Jacob, he just can't quit me. But I will say, you know, for my friend Betsy Klein over at CNN, she's a good reporter. I'm sorry that she had to go through that. And a similar thing happened to me. It was November 2018. He had just gotten his butt kicked in the midterms. There's a press conference the next day. He blew his top. Later that evening, they took my press pass away. And I remember going up to the Secret Service booth and the Secret Service officer kind of looking like, uh-oh, it's him. And then they came out and they asked me for my press pass. And I remember in that moment, I took my phone out and recorded the whole thing. I was in such a rush to do so. I recorded it. You know, remember in those days where you had to like flip it a certain way or else it wouldn't correct itself. And so I filmed it like the wrong way. But I wanted to make sure that I had it documented that I was being polite and civil and so on, so they couldn't make up more lies about me. And then later that evening, when they announced that they had revoked my press pass, Sarah Huckabee Sanders, the press secretary at that time, tweeted out a doctored video of me to justify what they had done. As you said, federal judge appointed by Donald Trump ordered the White House to give me my press pass back. I'm worried about what CNN and MS Now and Politico are going to be going through right now. Back in 2018, we had a foreign trip to France that I went on, and I was denied access to events involving Donald Trump. I actually had to go to the French government to get press credentials from Macron's office in order to cover Donald Trump. That's what I had to go through back then. And then we came back and the judge gave me my pass back. But make no mistake, Jacob, this is a very serious moment in this country. And two things can be true at the same time. You're so right that this is a distraction. You know, Donald Trump is very desperate. He's in a world of political trouble. But this is also an assault on the free press. And I think we have to take it very seriously.
0: And I really do think it's worth remembering what went down during the first term and going back and even looking at some of the friction between the two of you, because it really was a harbinger of things to come. Let's play some of that tape between you and President Trump, and then we'll talk about it.
2: Okay. Mr. President, if I may ask
4: Peter,
2: one other question, are you worried?
4: That's enough. That's enough.
2: Mr. President,
4: I
2: was going to ask one of the other folks.
4: That's
2: had,
4: enough.
2: Pardon me, ma'am. I'm Mr. President,
4: that's enough.
2: Mr. President, I had one other
4: Peter,
2: question, if I may ask, on the Russia investigation. Are you concerned that you may have—
4: I'm not concerned about anything with the Russian investigation because it's a hoax.
2: Are you—
4: that's enough. Put down the mic.
2: Mr. President, are you worried about indictments coming down in this investigation?
5: Mr. President.
4: I'll tell you what, CNN should be ashamed of itself having you working for them. You are a rude, terrible person. You shouldn't be working for CNN.
0: He had thin skin then. He's got thinner skin now because, you know, it was bad enough to revoke your credentials of an individual journalist for asking fair questions. But now he's banning entire news organizations.
2: Yeah, and that's where this is getting more serious. I mean, back then it was one journalist, and then I think, you know, Brian Karam, of course, after me. Now he's going after whole news organizations. And, you know, this started during the first administration, you know, with Donald Trump calling us fake news and the enemy of the people. He has never really been pushed back against in terms of this war on the press. It's gotten much worse during the second administration. During the early days of the second administration, as you know, Jacob, they banned the Associated Press from the Oval Office and Air Force One because they wouldn't refer to the Gulf of Mexico as the Gulf of America, which is totally insane and ridiculous.
0: Yep.
2: And so part of the problem is that the news organizations have not pushed back against Trump for these actions. My understanding is that this weekend there have been some discussions going on among the networks to perhaps pull the pool coverage next week. I hope that that happens. I hope that that takes place. It'll send a message that he's not going to get his pictures. He loves it when the
0: explain that
2: come
0: more,
2: in
0: Jim, for people that don't know
2: so
0: sort of the inner workings of the White House press corps.
2: Yeah.
0: So, explain what the pool is and what it would mean to pull the pool coverage if organizations decide not to show up in solidarity.
2: Yeah, I mean, as you know, Jacob, and our viewers may not know this, but, you know, we can't all be in the Oval Office at the same time. We can't all be on Air Force One at the same time. So there's a rotating pool of reporters and photographers and so on. And usually they take turns. So CNN will be on Monday, MS Now on Tuesday, NBC Wednesday. And there's sort of an approach like that to make sure that things are covered. That there's a reporter and photographer with the president at all times when he's out in public. And so if CNN can't be in the pool, how are you going to do the pool next week? Apparently, he's going up to the UN General Assembly in New York up by you. And how are you supposed to do the pool if one of the outlets is banned? I mean, it does also raise the question if Paramount takes over CNN, is CBS banned too? I mean, that's another question for another time. But you have to have this pool coverage, or else, you know, what are we going to do? Allow Fox and Newsmax and these sycophantic outlets be the state media like pool for Donald Trump? I'm sure he would love that. And maybe we should just let him have that, let him do that and see and have that be on display. And just as nutty as his plans are for bulldozing the Kennedy Center, I think the public will be equally disturbed by any plans for a state media like system in this country. It's just the most un-American thing I can think of.
0: I think one of the intersections of this, of the president barring news organizations with some of the more destructive policies that he's put forward that are hurting the American people, is that he admitted yesterday in the Oval Office, I'm paraphrasing, that if he gets the right judge, even if media organizations come after him, he could perhaps still keep organizations out of the White House, like he has been able to do so far successfully with AP, which continues to challenge their exclusion. He's done it or attempted to do it, at least on his voter suppression efforts and on immigration policies, a whole list of things. I wonder, having gone through your own court process with the president, do you have less confidence in the judicial system now to open the door to the White House back to these media organizations? Because Donald Trump has basically been clear he's looking to cherry pick the judge that would allow him to continue to bar media from the White House.
2: It's a great question. I don't think they can just judge shop on this. I mean, I think if the networks take him to court in D.C., they're sort of on a rotation, too, in terms of which judges get a case. In my case, it was a federal judge appointed by Donald Trump who said, you know, this is a violation of my Fifth Amendment rights to due process. There was no explanation as to what I had done wrong back in 2018. They just summarily took my press pass away. And Donald Trump has dug an even bigger hole for himself on this one. Yesterday, he was asked what the rationale was, and he said, oh, I just don't like fake news. Donald Trump is the king of fake news. He lies every day. The reason why he hates the press is because we're fact-checking him all the time. Look at what has taken place over the Justice Department, where they're threatening prosecutors over there if they won't prosecute his ridiculous lies about election fraud, which he's never
0: proven.
2: New
0: reporting from MS Now, by the way, Ken Delaney and Carolina, exactly.
2: Absolutely. And this is what they want to do. They want to suppress negative information. And he wants to toss out a boogeyman to his base, like the free press, to get them distracted so they're not paying attention to how much they're paying for gas at the pump. I'm sorry, but that's just not going to fly. I mean, he's in even worse political shape now than he was in 2018 when he got his butt kicked in those midterms. And so I'm worried, Jacob, that, you know, this is a very dangerous moment for this country. And, you know, the next 100 days or so, we're all going to have to fasten our

0: average regular gas price, $4.48 a gallon. He says it's going to be $2 after the midterms. Give me a break. I was just handed this statement, Jim, from Politico, the editor-in-chief, Jonathan Greenberger, who emailed the newsroom. He said, a few moments ago, our colleague Cheyenne Haslett attempted to enter the White House to do her job as a Politico reporter. Secret Service denied her entry to the complex and confiscated the pass that allows her to access the White House. We stand by her and all reporters here covering the White House. As we said yesterday, we will vigorously defend our First Amendment rights. Interesting to me this morning is that the Fox News reporter Jackie Heinrich, who's now the current president of the White House Correspondents Association, issued a pretty scathing statement yesterday about the president's decision here. How realistic do you think that it is that the right-wing media outlets like Fox will agree to not cover the White House in solidarity, as you sort of put forward as a potential as a potential protest here?
1: It's a great question, and I will note, this may upset some MAGA people out there, but Fox actually stood behind me during my press pass case. And I think part of it is because they know if a Democratic administration comes in, a president, AOC or somebody like that could say, hey, Fox, all you do is fake news. You're out of here. I'm not saying she would do that, but, a Democratic administration could do that. And then where are we as a country? We can't have this sort of arms race of banning the press, and this administration comes in and they kick out the press, and the next one comes in, they kick out the press. It shouldn't work that way. That's why, I think everybody agrees upon this, just about if they're of sane mind, that the White House belongs to all of us. It's the people's house. And if it's the people's house, then there's a reasonable expectation that the news organizations who cover should have access to the grounds. He's put up a lot of gold stuff all over the place, and he's got his helipad and his Olive Garden-like patio and the Rose Garden and so on. He thinks it's his house, but it's Earth to Donald Trump. It is not your house. My concern is that, the White House Correspondents Association, they're going to have to find that muscle memory and flex some muscles here and stand up to Donald Trump. No more White House correspondence dinners where we're clinking champagne glasses with Stephen Miller and so on. I mean, that's just absolutely ridiculous. It sends the wrong message when the press is under attack in this country. This is a moment for when the press needs to stand tough, stand up to him, and that will communicate the message to the American people that that there are institutions in our democracy that are still somewhat intact. I think to bow down and allow this to happen would just send the absolute wrong message.
0: You mentioned Stephen Miller. Stephen Miller, the architect of, according to Republican-appointed Judge Dana Sabraw in the Southern District of California, the architect of one of the most shameful chapters in the history of our country. That's a quote, the family separation policy Right. that tore 5,500 children deliberately from their parents in an act of cruelty that was intended to scare people away from coming to this country. That's what they don't us to talk about. Jim Acosta, thank you so much. Independent journalist, host of The Jim Acosta Show. Appreciate you.
1: You bet. And you've done great work on that, Jacob. Thanks for that.
0: Thanks, Jim. Thanks.
1: You bet.
0: Still ahead on Connect. Do you, Don Jr., take money from a Putin-linked oligarch to fund part of your wedding on a private island? Don't worry. I'll fill in this part for him. I do. We'll be right back.

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1: I have got a really good example of something Donald Trump and his family might not want the press covering this morning, with MS Now, CNN, and Politico being barred from the White House. Sometimes a gift is just a gift. And sometimes a private island gifted by a Russian oligarch for the wedding of the son of the president of the United States is just that. A private island gifted by a Russian oligarch for the wedding of the son of the president of the United States. That is what Don Jr. will have you believe. Yeah, there's nothing to see here. I cannot overstate just how bizarro this whole thing is. Let me explain. Back in May, Don Jr. married his now wife, socialite Bettina Anderson, in a lavish three-day wedding in the Bahamas. They celebrated across a pair of ultra-exclusive private islands, and according to ProPublica, quote, "The atmosphere was Monte Carlo meets frat party, helicopters in and out, a beachside DJ set, beer pong tournaments. One day, the men went spearfishing." Beer pong and spearfishing. Sick, bruh. It was a rather small gathering, so small that not even his dad, President Trump, attended.
2: He'd like me to go, but it's going to be just a small little private affair, and I'm going to try and make it. I'm in the midst. I said, you know, this is not good timing for me.
1: Not good timing for me. Not good timing to attend his own son's wedding. According to ProPublica, the guest list was about 50 people long. Close friends and family, a few business partners, Trump Jr.'s brother-in-law, Jared Kushner, and a conspicuous group of Russians whose presence reportedly seemed to puzzle other attendees. In that group was Umar Kremlev, a Russian oligarch with close ties to Russian President Vladimir Putin. And ProPublica was the first to report this week that Kremlev was not just a wedding guest. He actually bankrolled part of the wedding. Quote, Kremlev footed the bill for hundreds of thousands of dollars of wedding expenses, according to records reviewed by ProPublica and interviews with three people familiar with the event. The oligarch paid to rent out one of the private islands where a reception was held and where guests slept. He also covered other big ticket items like the fireworks show, and his team helped plan the event. But Trump Jr. and his wife want to make something very clear. Kremlev did not fund the actual wedding, just the after party. Because that's supposed to make this a little bit less weird. Kremlev is pretty prominent in Moscow politics. He's the head of the International Boxing Association. It's kind of like FIFA, but for boxing. It has been plagued by corruption allegations and has been financed by the Russian state-owned energy giant Gazprom. Kremlev is also pretty close with Putin. And ProPublica says this. In the days leading up to Trump Jr.'s wedding, Kremlev was in China as part of the delegation accompanying Putin, according to Chinese state media. The month before, Putin had bestowed him with a state honor, the Order of Friendship. The Ukrainian government has imposed sanctions on Kremlev personally, citing his closeness to Putin and Russian security services. So let's recap. Russian oligarch, friend of Vladimir Putin, pays for wedding, after party of Donald Trump Jr., the son of the president of the United States. The question is, why? Trump Jr. can surely afford his own wedding celebration. In December, Forbes estimated that Jr.'s net worth was around 300 million bones and that it increased sixfold in just 1 year. I guess that's what a crypto venture and a father in the White House will do for you. Trump Jr., his wife, Kremlev's office, and President Trump all claim Don and Kremlev are close. They're close personal friends, and they've been friends for a couple of years. But before the island wedding, their relationship was unreported, virtually unknown. So again, it makes you wonder why. Why is a member of Vladimir Putin's inner circle paying to rent a private island for the president's son, gaining intimate access to the Trump family? And what motivated this Russian oligarch to spend this kind of money cultivating this connection? Do you know what a retired career FBI official told ProPublica? The official said, quote, "If I'm paying for your wedding, at some point, you're going to owe me something. You scratch my back, I'll scratch yours." National security experts and Democratic lawmakers are obviously expressing alarm. Congressman Robert Garcia, the ranking member of the House Oversight Committee, put Trump Jr. on notice. He said, in part, as the son of President Donald Trump and the part owner and major investor of multiple companies with extensive Department of Defense contracts, your praise of such a, quote, extraordinary, generous wedding gift from a member of Russian dictator Vladimir Putin's inner circle raises serious questions about pay-to-play schemes and foreign intelligence infiltration of the president's family. Seemingly, in response to these very valid concerns, Trump Jr.'s wife, Bettina, posted this on Instagram. Sometimes a wedding gift is simply a wedding gift. I guess time will tell.

0: All morning long, we have been covering the latest news out of Washington. Journalists, including ones here at MS Now, were barred from the White House grounds earlier today. It is kind of ironic, isn't it? Freedom of expression is foundational to the United States of America, something that our founding fathers viewed as a fundamental pillar of a free nation. And historically, these democratic values we held so dear inspired the entire world. The Declaration of Independence encouraged foreign revolutionaries for generations to come. Later on, other governments would study and sometimes borrow from the American Constitution. After World War II, promoting democracy was a key piece of United States foreign policy. And during the Cold War, America cast itself as leader of the free world, a beacon of democracy. It is a rosy portrayal for sure. And as we've seen today, it hasn't been so clean cut in practice. But for better or worse, our influence on global democracy was and is very real, which makes a new report from the International Institute for Democracy and Electoral Assistance, International IDEA for short, so alarming. International IDEA has tracked global democratic performance since 1975. It's got a new report. It's called The Global State of Democracy 2026. And it draws from that expansive data set. It finds, well, here, let me just quote it directly. Major indicators of U.S. democracy, from press freedom to judicial independence, hit their lowest level in 50 years. Our lowest level in 50 years. Oof. Here's where things get even more concerning. The 2026 report hones in on a specific period, 2020 to 2025. In that time, seven aspects of U.S. democracy had significant declines, including access to justice, economic equality, effective parliament, freedom of expression, freedom of the press, free political parties, and judicial independence. All but one indicator, free political parties, are now at their lowest level in the report's history. And to cement it further, there were no corresponding advances in any of those indicators. We're all watching this unfold in real time, day after day. Headlines show the new way our democratic values are challenged or chipped away. Aside from today's story on freedom of the press, look at something like access to justice. International IDEA calls the Trump administration's, quote, arbitrary use of the immigration system the starkest example of its decline, writing, quote, federal officers have trampled due process rights and the right to fair trial to an unprecedented extent in pursuit of the government's mass deportation agenda. Or freedom of expression. Again, bedrock American value. It has fallen most sharply. IDEA says the decline is, quote, illustrated by measures intended to intimidate or silence critics and has been increasing since 2025. And on things like effective parliament, IDEA partly pins the decline on Congress and its unwillingness to, quote, push back against the executive's usurpation of its power to pursue use of emergency powers and flouting of subpoenas and court orders. I don't need to walk you through every link. We're living it. The history of our democracy is complicated. The researchers are not casting blame solely on Donald Trump. Even still, the report is pretty damn direct. Quote, while many of the United States problems long predate the Trump administration, this approach to government has both caused new crises and brought life, new life, to challenges many thought to have been consigned to the ash heap of history. And you remember the whole what happens in America doesn't stay in America thing? That applies to us here, too, unfortunately. The report says America's shift on the world stage, quote, from a champion of democratic values to a detractor from the rules-based international order is already having tangible consequences for the quality of democracy around the globe. We have spent our 250-year history talking about what democracy means to America and what America means for democracy. These numbers, it's not hard to see that they add an uncomfortable chapter to that history. Joining me now is Seema Shah, head of democracy assessment at International IDEA. She oversees the biennial Global State of Democracy report. Thank you so much for joining me.
1: Thank you for having me.
0: I really want to start by getting your reaction, actually, to the breaking news. Us at MS Now, CNN, Politico journalists have all been barred from the White House grounds this morning. I find it very fortuitous that we were already planning on talking today because IDEA's report says freedom of expression was the democratic indicator that fell most sharply in the U.S. I wonder if this is the kind of development that your researchers would consider when rating freedom of expression.
1: Absolutely, it would. When I woke up this morning and saw the news about CNN and Politico and MS Now, I thought the same thing, that we are about to have this conversation. We just published our report, and it just shows that the trends we've seen in the past 5 years are only continuing. So freedom of expression and freedom of the press are both have both dropped alarmingly in the last 5 years. And that's actually echoed around the world. So freedom of expression declined in 24% of all the countries in our data set when looking at the last 5 years. So the U.S. is not alone, sadly.
0: Your report, and it is so good, points out that the United States has long been regarded on the global stage as a staunch advocate of free speech. And now here we are. My colleague, Akayla Gardner, is literally standing on the street outside of the White House this morning when she could be inside pressing the administration on the disastrous war with Iran, on gas prices being as high as we have seen, on suicide attempts by soldiers on the USS Lincoln because of the long deployments, about ICE agents roaming throughout this country, terrorizing immigrants and citizens alike. What tends to drive declines of freedom of expression in your research and in your experience?
1: So a lot of what's happening in the U.S. is due to executive aggrandizements, where you have power being increasingly concentrated within the walls of the White House to the detriment of the rest of the executive branch, to the detriment of the federal courts, to Congress. So it's really undermining the balance of power that has been so central to American democracy since its founding. And what that does, in many cases, is create also an atmosphere of fear. So even institutions and individuals and organizations that actually have power to push back and exercise oversight of the executive are afraid to do so. There are threats against people's lives. There are actual incidents of violent attacks. People have been killed. So this is a great example of news outlets being barred and making it so much harder to do their work. So that has a domino effect, and it drives a lot of what we've seen.
0: Do you see any analogs elsewhere in U.S. history, or is this a unique moment in terms of the Democratic backsliding, according to your research? I mean, according to the actual data that you're looking at?
1: I think, it's a lot of the problems that we see in the U.S. are not new. So there are long-standing issues, we all know, with American systems. But what has been alarming is the speed with which these declines have occurred. And so it might not be unique. There have been other times when democratic declines have affected the U.S., but as far as I know and as far as our data show, never so steeply and never to such a wide range of indicators. And that's also a lesson to other countries. There are many other high-performing countries in the world who are also seeing problems with their democracy. But when you continue to be high performing, you tend to think, well, it's okay because I'm still high performing. So there's time, you know, I have time and I can take my time in figuring out what to do. But what this case shows is actually things can deteriorate much more quickly than you anticipate. And it's much harder to fix something once it's in sharp decline, as we see in the U.S.
0: There's so much more in this report that I want to dig into. We have to take a quick break, but Seema Shah, if you don't mind, stay with me. We're going to pick this up on the other side of a very short break. Don't go anywhere at home. You're watching Connect.

0: I'm back continuing the conversation with Professor Seema Shah, head of democracy assessment at International IDEA. And we're talking about the report that your organization has put out that finds seven significant U.S. Democratic declines from 2020 to 2025 on a day when the president and the White House have barred reporters from our organization, CNN and Politico, from actually entering the White House to cover this administration. And all of the things that this administration is doing that are affecting the lives of the American people. And I do want to zoom out a bit, because in the report, the 2026 report, it says rule of law in a more global sense is a flashpoint. It says this: the United States has become the most prominent example and accelerator of the disturbing trend toward a belittled and diminished rule of law. Can you elaborate a little bit more on this? How the U.S. itself, our country under the Trump administration, is an accelerator of diminishing rule of law?
1: Well, for decades, the U.S. has been seen as a model for democracy and the rule of law. And so when we talk about rule of law, we're looking at things like judicial independence, the absence of corruption, predictable enforcement, people's daily safety. And so when other countries start to see those standards of fairness and equal treatment and respect, for everyone being held accountable to the same standards, when other countries see that the U.S. doesn't respect that inside its own borders, it gives them leeway to do the same, especially because for so many decades, the U.S. has been not just providing rhetoric for democracy support, but providing material support for democracy work around the world. So it's been the centerpiece of U.S. foreign policy. It's been a requirement for entering into partnerships and alliances, shared democratic values. So when you see those things being undermined in the U.S., it sends a signal that these are not things that the U.S. as a superpower is considering important anymore.
0: I actually found it so interesting that the big global picture is not that, democracy is dying. We're actually seeing stagnation. The report says if we look at all indicators of democracy across all countries, the vast majority, 81%, actually experience no change at all. How do we understand this? Stagnation is the problem, I guess, worldwide, where in the United States, decline is the issue.
1: So the way to think about it is this: yes, stagnation is the dominant trend, but it's stagnation at a pretty low level. So that's not good. Most countries are either what we call mid-range performing or low performing. And when you sit in that lower end of the mid-range and the low range, your risk for conflict, violent conflict, also increases. So yes, that's a problem. But in that picture of stagnation, there are positives and negatives. There are countries experiencing improvements and declines. And what we've seen is that when there is change happening, the declines far outweigh the improvements.
0: Can you talk a little bit more about that? Because I have seen some of the violent conflict on the streets of this country as I've covered the ICE raids over the course of this Trump administration, from L.A. to Chicago to Charlotte to the hallways of 26 Federal Plaza in New York, and of course in Minneapolis, where we saw two American citizens killed. Can you go deeper on the connection there? What should we be on the watch for as we move forward here with a decline in the democratic indicators, according to this report?
1: So we looked really at international conflict because we wanted to see, there are a lot of organizations and donors and individuals who are shifting their attention and support from democracy promotion to security. And what our concern is that people are not seeing that democracy and long-term security are interlinked. It's not a choice. You can't choose one or the other. They are interlinked. So if we want peace, we need democracy. And what we found in the data is that because there are fewer democracies in the world, this theory of the democratic peace cannot hold. The democratic peace, that theory says democracies do not fight with each other. So if you have less democracies, you have less pairs of democratic countries that don't fight with each other. More than that, we have a spike in conflict within the borders of a country, so intrastate conflict. And that becomes relevant to democracy because what we see is that as democracy declines, especially from a mid-range point to a low-range point, that risk of conflict increases. So when you're in the middle, like you're what we call a hybrid state, where you have some of the facade of democracy, but you don't really have the meat on the bones. In that situation, your risk of violence really increases. And so we need more democracies and we need stronger democracies if we want long-term peace.
0: We've got to run, but I just want to ask really quickly, because last night there was a huge protest at the Kennedy Center, a story that the president surely did not want people to see. I have seen people out in the streets all across this nation as a reaction to some of the violent conflict that we've seen. I wonder what you make of that and what it portends for our democracy.
1: What we see all over the world is that people are not taking this lying down. We see protests in so many places in the world, some of which actually lead to regime change and openings for democracy. And so I think if you're still seeing people protesting, it's showing that people are demanding that their voice be heard. And that's really the crux of democracy, right?
0: It sure is. Seema Shah, head of democracy assessment at International IDEA. Appreciate you being here. Thanks again.
1: Thank you very much.
0: You got it. All right, everybody. We'll be right back.

0: Good evening. I'm Peter Alexander. This is a special edition of State of Play: Attack on Press Freedom. This morning, President Trump followed up on his threats to ban journalists from three major outlets, including this one, MS Now, with reporters, producers, and cameramen from those organizations having their credentials confiscated when they tried to enter the White House grounds. This marks an unprecedented and escalatory assault on journalism. The president in the Oval Office yesterday even describing his decision as a ban on the free press. His words, he's not hiding it. He's trying to ban reporters because of the content of their reporting. Notably, he did not identify a single story, a report, any inaccuracy that triggered his outrage. Instead, he blamed negative coverage and demanded favorable reporting. To be clear, this is not normal. This is not business as usual. What's happening right now is different. The latest threat against our cherished freedoms protected by the U.S. Constitution. The media is not perfect. There's a debate to be had about who you trust, where you should get your news. This is something bigger, though. Among the privileges, the duties of a free press are to hold power to account, to ask the difficult questions, to document history as it happens. The president insists fake news is reporting that is untrue. In fact, it's reporting that he finds unflattering. And here's the reality. A little more than 7 weeks until the midterms, many of the facts are unflattering. Where to begin? Gas prices now $4.48 a gallon on average, $1.50 more than where they were before the war with Iran began. Ask farmers about the price of diesel now at a record high, nearly $6.50 a gallon. All of it due to a war the president started, a war he vowed would be done within weeks, but is now in its seventh month. 18 American service members dead, if not more. And that doesn't even begin to scratch the surface. A trade war with Canada, an obsession with the Kennedy Center, if it's not demolished like the East Wing. Then there's the grift, the self-dealing, a Russian oligarch paying for Trump's son's wedding party, billions of dollars made by the Trump family. Those are the facts. They may be unflattering, but they are not fake. I've been there since the beginning. Trump's frustration, this fury, it didn't happen overnight. On the campaign trail, I remember, before he even took office, he would yell at us in the bullpen in the back of those large rallies, riling up the MAGA crowd. Once elected, he would insult reporters to their face. I've been there. And he would call journalists the enemy of the people. As one of my former colleagues described it, Trump is trying to discredit the messenger, to create a vacuum where his version of reality fills that void. But the answer from journalists is simple: to report more with more sources, more digging, more facts. MS Now released a statement today that reads in part, quote, MS Now intends to take any and all steps necessary to defend the essential role of independent journalism in our democracy, and will continue to report on the president, the administration, and the issues that impact the American people. President Trump can't stop reporters from reporting, and he cannot ban the facts. Joining me now is our very own Rachel Maddow, host, of course, of The Rachel Maddow Show here on MS Now. Rachel, I appreciate you spending part of your Saturday afternoon with us. What does the president not appreciate about the First Amendment?
1: He gets the First Amendment, and I think he knows what he can and cannot do as president. I just think he likes doing this anyway, because I think he likes the way it plays. And I just feel like sometimes the simplest explanation is the one that's most likely right. And what you were just describing, Peter, about covering those rallies and being at Trump events where it would become an inevitability at every single one of them. He would direct the attention of the crowd to the press, and we would have the sort of Orwellian 2 minutes hate where everybody got to scream at the press while he insulted them, sometimes choosing individual reporters, sometimes choosing you to direct the crowd's fury. I think the reason he did that, not the reason that he's dissatisfied with the press, all politicians, certainly all presidents are dissatisfied with the press. But I think the reason that he set on that and then kept doing it is because of what would happen right after he made those calls out to the crowd. There would be a huge response, right? I mean, you've been there. We've all seen it. The whole crowd turns around and starts flipping off the press and screaming at them and baying for blood. And he loves that. That's exactly the kind of reaction he wants from the crowd. And right now, he's in a place where he can't count on moving his base in the ways that he used to. The same, you know, sort of lines, the same sort of tricks, the same sort of crowd manipulation tactics, sort of, you know, authoritarian personality tics that he's relied on all these years, they don't always work. And he's in a really low place politically. And so I think this is him playing the hits. I think this is him going back to something that he knows his base will enjoy, and he wants that feeling again. And I think it's as simple as that.
0: So let me ask you another question, which is, in the next several days, the president is going to host China's President Xi Jinping at the White House. China, of course, the president of China, Xi Jinping, who President Trump has shared openly his admiration for. China, a country that has a long history of repressing independent thinkers, the press broadly, it just does not exist. So it's notable that as the president welcomes Xi here, he's sort of taking a page from Xi Jinping and from China here. You've studied authoritarian leaders. Is this what the president is sort of trying to replicate?
1: I mean, it's one of the things that he said he admires, right, about authoritarian leaders in China and elsewhere, is the fact that they rule with an iron fist. And one of the practical things that is meant by that kind of a phrase and by that type of authoritarian leadership is that you don't allow criticism. You don't allow dissent. You don't allow people to disagree with the official line. And you certainly don't allow reporters access to free information about the behavior of their leaders and their government. So that's something that he's professed openly and that he admires about China, even about places like North Korea. So I take him at his word. I think he likes that idea. I think he wishes he could do more. But the fact remains that he is a temporary office holder, that presidents don't determine what rights the American people have. Our Constitution determines that, and what he's doing is just blatantly, plainly, on its face, illegal. It'll be struck down by the courts, and then we'll have to have a big fight about him obeying the court order that inevitably tells him to let our reporters back in.
0: As you note, the president is a tenant. He is not the owner of 1600 Pennsylvania Avenue, the White House. Here's how the president described his frustration, this ban, yesterday in the Oval Office. Listen.
2: There's something wrong with a country that can allow people to write purposely negative stories. Now, if they want to write them, that's fine. But I don't have to let them into the people's house.
0: Two things that strike me there. The Freudian slip, perhaps, that he says, the people's house. And also that he says a country that can allow people to write negative stories. Allow. Your reaction to that?
1: Yeah, the president doesn't get to control what's on television. The president doesn't get to control what's in movie theaters. The president doesn't get to control what's in the newspaper. The president doesn't get to control any of this, and it drives him nuts. But he wants to try anyway, even though he knows it is illegal. And he is behaving as if the White House is his own, right? I mean, if you were the tenant in any sort of living situation, if you were a tenant in an apartment or in a duplex or whatever, not only would you not start, super gluing gold things to the walls and doors, you also wouldn't hire an excavator to come in and rip down one wing of the building. But he wants to behave as if this is his palace rather than the White House. He wants this to be a country like Russia. He wants this to be a country in which he is a king. But it's not his say-so. It's our say-so. And the no kings thing is not just a slogan. It's a truth. And I mean, I just feel like his character and his inclinations have been utterly consistent from the very beginning. But I also think the American public's reflexes against these things are pretty strong. And so much as he's like kind of hoping for people to be baying for blood and, the enemy of the people and, kick those reporters out, I think outside what is a very vanishingly narrow slice of his base, the American people know instinctually and by habit, from generations of sacrifice and centuries of living it, that this is not an American way to conduct yourself in leadership. and his anti-American tendencies are something that ought to disqualify him from future leadership.
0: I'm reminded of something that President Obama said in April of last year. He said, imagine if I did any of this, after one of the presidents, President Trump's recent crackdowns on the media. Richard Nixon went to war, obviously, but we know the way that that ended there. What parallels do you see between Richard Nixon, who honestly said most of this stuff privately, and Donald Trump, who says it publicly?
1: Yeah, the interesting parallel for me from the Nixon administration has always been Nixon's sort of now forgotten vice president, Spiro Agnew, who was really his anti-press attack dog. And that just became the thing that he did as vice president. He was a little too hard-edged and a little too unpleasant. He had kind of a J.D. Vance rough edge to him in terms of people just not liking him. And so they wouldn't send him out to do kind of normal campaigning. They'd instead send him out to the loyalists to go scream at the press, to go try to bait the base, the loyal base, into sort of braying the way that Trump's rally audiences do, in defining the press as the enemy of the people. And, you know, that ended with Spiro Agnew having to resign the vice presidency in disgrace because he got nailed for corruption. But we know that it was also part of Nixon's, you know, inner monologue. We know from the White House tapes that that's the way that he used to go after the press. And they did do dirty tricks and enemies list kind of stuff to individual reporters and members of the press. I mean, there's a credible case to be made that Nixon plotted to assassinate a reporter named Jack Anderson. But with Donald Trump, none of it has to be exposed or found or hidden on tapes. None of it has to be shunted off to somebody else in the administration in order to keep distance from the president who's trying to uphold some sort of dignity of the Americanness of his position. With Donald Trump, it's just all there. He doesn't believe in the First Amendment. He doesn't believe in the freedom of the press. And he doesn't think that that's our house. He thinks it's his. And I mean, the clarity, I think, is helpful. This is going to really affect the ability of our reporters and producers to do their job. I hope that when they inevitably lose this case, it comes soon, because our reporters and teams and photographers need to be back on the scene and back in the White House grounds. But I think it's a sort of pitiful effort by a weak president to change the subject and to get the kind of attention that he wants, despite the fact that he knows he's not allowed in this system and in this country.
0: And you talk about the unique challenges that our reporters and others have faced, certainly what's happened at the Pentagon under Pete Hegseth's leadership there. MS Now, proudly the first outlet to report about the poor conditions that led to the USS Abraham Lincoln having to come back home, sharing the stories of family members whose stories, the loved ones of those who were on that ship, were unable to communicate their concerns that ultimately led to one person trying to jump overboard, it appears there. Let me ask you one last thought, which is that the president says that this isn't the end of it, that there will be more outlets. He name checks the New York Times and the Washington Post. Where, Rachel, where does this end?
1: I think that it ends with two now inevitable next steps. One is that the president will be sued. The White House will be sued. The administration will be sued. And they will lose definitively and quickly. The other thing that I think needs to happen, and I think is going to happen if today's indications are anything to go by, is that we need solidarity across news organizations. And I was really heartened. You know, Jackie Heinrich is the Fox News White House correspondent. She's also the head of the White House Correspondents right. Association. And her very early, very strong statement condemning what the president was doing here to MS Now and CNN and Politico, I thought was right on. And credit to Jackie Heinrich for having done that. And credit to Fox News, honestly, for having done that. I think you've actually seen signs on Fox News and from the Associated Press, from other news organizations today, that there is going to be a unified response to this among the American press corps. And I would just say, you know, I don't know if they're watching, but to our brother and sister organizations who are as far ideologically as you can get from MS Now, who are on the far right, I would just say to you that this is a moment to think about your profession and not just your place in a political movement. And I think we'd stand up for you if any Democratic president was trying to do this to you, although I don't think they would. And I think that in the same way, there was a set to with the Obama administration and Fox News, a very brief one at one point. And what we saw was unilateral solidarity from the press corps in responding to it, and it forced the Obama administration to back down. This is a time for solidarity, including from our brothers and sisters on the right, because we all have the same interest as Americans and as journalists in the freedom of the press, and it goes away if we don't defend it at times like this and if we don't defend it together.
0: Rachel Maddow, we appreciate your expertise, your time, and your perspective. Thanks for spending some time with us here.
1: Peter, thanks for doing the special, and thanks for having me. I really appreciate it.
0: Thank you so much. Of course, you can catch Rachel every Monday night at 9 p.m. Eastern on The Rachel Maddow Show. And coming up, we're going to have more on President Trump's ban on the free press, including our own reporter who was turned away from the White House today and a reporter from the Stars and Stripes fired for her reporting on the Iran war. Marty Baron, the former Washington Post executive editor who Jared Kushner tried to get fired over the paper's Russia investigation coverage. All of that is ahead and much more. But first, just to show this president is not the first to be asked tough questions by the press, we're going to be playing moments from recent history of reporters challenging presidents of the United States, because that's what the press does. They ask tough questions. Here's President Richard Nixon, 1973, at the Watergate News Conference that changed the trajectory of his political career, facing the press.
3: Mr. President, in the prevailing pessimism of the lingering matter we call Watergate, can we keep that republic, sir, and how?
4: Mr. Quinn, I would certainly not be standing here answering these questions unless I had a firm belief that we could keep the republic, that we must keep it, not only for ourselves, but for the whole world.

0: Stopped at security, badges confiscated, then turned away. That was the situation at the White House this morning when teams from Politico, CNN, and from this network, MS Now, were denied access from the executive branch grounds. We want to bring in Akayla Gardner, MS Now White House reporter, and Laura Cordy, a former Middle East reporter for the Stars and Stripes. Akayla, I want to start with you. You were there as this is all playing out. You literally walked into your office where we work at the White House. This is the place you go each day. What happened next? What was your experience today?
1: Yeah, around 7 a.m. this morning, I got a text message from our photographer who arrived here saying that when he attempted to scan his press badge, that he was not allowed in and his badge was taken. Shortly after, I arrived along with our producer and we attempted to do the same thing. I scanned my badge several times, entered my PIN number, and the officer politely asked me to hand my badge over. He said that my badge had been disabled, and when I asked why, he said he wasn't sure and that the decision was above him. Our producer actually was able to scan, but at this point, we can only attribute that to a glitch because we have now seen an intentional implementation of this ban that the president announced yesterday on CNN, MS Now, and Politico. And one thing I just want to note is we have seen the White House before attempt to ban other news organizations, whether it was the Associated Press or the Wall Street Journal. And what happened to me and my colleagues today could have happened to any news organization. The president has used that term fake news against almost, frankly, every single mainstream news outlet with large audiences and large viewerships. And yet today we were targeted for no other reason than the president saying he does not like years worth of our coverage, Peter.
0: Akayla, tell me a little bit about your experience. I've spent most of the last 14 years literally going through the gates right behind you there. You've been reporting outside the White House all day since you're not being allowed inside there. What are you hearing from other journalists, frankly, from passersby about this experience?
1: I mean, my phone has been flooded with messages from this press corps. I feel like I really grew up here at the White House. I started covering the White House at just 23 years old, and so many of my colleagues helped me grow here. And so today I am seeing that solidarity. I think the question going forward is how far will that solidarity really go? And last night when I went to sleep, it did cross my mind that perhaps I wasn't going to be able to get into the White House, into our booth in the basement, into our tent where we do our jobs, as you said, day in and day out. And yet, I wasn't sure whether that would happen. Of course, I hoped that it wouldn't. And yet, that is what we saw today, the White House going to the fullest extent to really implement the president's ban.
0: Well, you are an asset to the press corps, Akayla. I'm so glad that you're there and demonstrating your reporting, even if it's not behind those gates, but still continuing at it. Let me bring in Laura Cordy for a second. Laura, in August, you were fired as a reporter for the Stars and Stripes, which is, of course, the U.S. military's independent daily newspaper. You were told it was for alleged insubordination after you spoke to CBS for a story about the Iran war and the conditions that service members and their families in the region are facing. You are now suing. Has the administration given you any better reason than alleged insubordination for your firing?
2: Yeah, well, Peter, you know, the insubordination cause, we really feel like the underlying cause of that firing and these firings was, in fact, our critical coverage of this administration. Like you said, we have been reporting on critically important issues, much like MS Now, on the USS Abraham Lincoln, the challenges aboard that aircraft carrier, about the terror and the difficulties that military families have faced during this war. And ultimately, we feel like that is the underlying cause for these firings. And clearly, I mean, from this latest example, the administration has no problem trying to push out journalists simply because it disagrees with the content of its editorial decision making.
0: And just for clarity, as evidenced by your experience there, whether you're inside the Pentagon or outside the Pentagon, the job of a journalist does not change, right? I mean, the access doesn't mean you're just simply allowed into the room. At the end of the day, journalism is the ability to communicate the message that is shared with you based on the reporting. And those sources, those facts, they don't disappear.
2: Right. Absolutely. I mean, we say this all the time, just because

0: the story is not favorable to the administration, or just because the administration doesn't want to acknowledge an unfavorable story, doesn't mean it's not the reality happening on the ground. And that is the case with our coverage, especially when it comes to military members. These are people who have dedicated their lives to the U.S., to the United States of America, who are willing to go out and sacrifice for the American people. And their experiences are real, whether the government acknowledges them or not.
1: Laura Cordy, Akayla Gardner, I appreciate both of you. Thank you both for spending some time with us this Saturday.
0: Thank you.
1: Next, right here, Marty Baron, one of the most important free speech advocates in recent decades, is going to be my guest to discuss the president's actions. But first, here's CNN's Christiane Amanpour, 1994, holding power to account, questioning then-President Bill Clinton. Listen.
2: Do you not think that the constant flip-flops of your administration on the issue of Bosnia sets a very dangerous precedent and would lead people such as Kim Il-sung or other strong people to take you less seriously than you would like to be taken?
3: No, but speeches like that may make them take me less seriously than I'd like to be taken.

0: When it comes to President Trump's White House ban on MS Now, CNN, Politico, I want to note that this story is not about Trump versus the media. It's about much more than this network and about us as journalists. It's about stifling important information from getting to the American people. It's the dissemination of that crucial information and holding power to account that makes freedom of the press so important in our democracy. It was an idea pushed by the founding fathers, including the nation's fourth president, James Madison, who famously said in his draft for the Free Speech Clause, quote, "The people shall not be deprived or abridged of their right to speak, to write, or to publish their sentiments, and the freedom of the press as one of the great bulwarks of liberty shall be inviolable." Let's bring in Marty Baron, former executive editor of The Washington Post. He is author of the best-selling book, Collision of Power, Trump, Bezos, and The Washington Post. Marty, thanks for spending some of the Saturday with us. We've been playing sound bites of journalists questioning presidents in the past, asking them questions that were viewed as challenging, difficult. But, of course, no president has gone this far.
1: That's correct. I mean, look, it's the job of the press to investigate the president, to hold the president to account. He's the most powerful person in the world. That's their job. I mean, you mentioned James Madison. He was the principal author of the First Amendment, and he talked about the need for freely examining public characters and measures, the public characters being our government officials, the measures being the policies that affect all of us. Free should be clear to everybody, but the word to focus on here today is examining, and that means you look beneath the surface, you look behind the curtain. That is the first assignment from the founders of this country to the press of this country. That is their job, and they need to practice it every day.
0: The former press secretary, Sarah Huckabee Sanders, now the governor of Arkansas, was in the room yesterday when the president was detailing his ban on the press. And she made the argument, hey, you guys get access. You're in the Oval Office. You're asking all the questions you want of this president. But access is different than the First Amendment. It's one thing to be able to ask the president questions. It's another thing for him to basically be able to say whatever he wants and to try to take away our ability to report on that. Can you help clarify the difference? And when the White House makes the claim, they say, hey, you get all the access you want here.
1: Yeah, well, they always like to say they're the most transparent administration ever. Access is not transparency. And access is not telling the truth. And access is not allowing the press to fulfill its responsibilities. But keep in mind, the president has also said that he may throw other members of the press out of the White House. He's hinted that maybe the New York Times is next, or maybe the Washington Post is next. You have a president here who shows absolutely no allegiance to the First Amendment, even though he swore an oath to the Constitution. He only wants freedom of speech for people who say what he wants them to and who say what he'd like to hear. And he really wants the press to serve as his stenographers and at worst, his propagandists.
0: I think you're right. That desire to be stenographers, just as a point, as a personal story. I mean, I remember talking to President Trump before he was just candidate Trump then in 2016. He was there with his daughter Ivanka, and he basically said to me, he said, hey, you're so tough on me. You're so negative. Be positive. Say nice things about me. I'm going to be the best president. I'm going to take such good care of you. I'll be so good to you. And I told him, I think Hillary Clinton's campaign would say, I'm far too nice to you. I should be yet more challenging. He said, can you believe that? He was with his daughter Ivanka. Can you believe that, Ivanka? He gets it from both sides. The president's view is that the press is supposed to serve as his megaphone, his carnival barker, just to amplify the words that he says, as opposed to challenge them and to put them into real context. I want to ask you what your advice is as a longtime leader in the journalist community about what these other outlets should do now. CNN, notably, is supposed to be the pooler for the president's trip to the United Nations General Assembly next week. Who knows whether that will hold? What should other outlets do? Should they boycott? What is the right answer in moments like this?
1: Well, I'm not sure they should boycott all of the president's events or all leave the White House. I think it's really important that the press ask hard questions of the president, and they can't do that unless they are there, and they should continue to ask hard questions of the president. On the other hand, with this video pool, the TV pool, if CNN was supposed to be the outlet that was covering him as he goes to the UN, and CNN is not available, then maybe there should be no one, no television outlet that covers him. He'll be covered in other ways, but if he doesn't want CNN there, then perhaps nobody should be there.
0: It's his oxygen, obviously. We know. I mean, that's why he holds these news conferences, as he describes them, when he just makes long statements before the press on such a regular basis. What is your takeaway from all of this, Marty? What is the president's goal in a moment like this, facing the headwinds that he's facing 40-plus days to the midterms?
1: Look, he said on his first day in office back in 2017, when he first became president during his first term, he went to the CIA, and in front of those intelligence agents, standing in front of a memorial to fallen CIA agents, he said, as you know, I'm at war with the media. And he's been at war with the media of his entire time in office and when he was out of office as well. Look, I mean, I think he's trying extra hard to behave like the authoritarians that he admires so much in Russia and in China and elsewhere. And, you know, it's odd because on his first day in office this term, he signed an executive order, and it was called Restoring Freedom of Speech and Ending Federal Censorship. All he's done since then is to punish and undermine freedom of speech and behave as if he were the censor in chief of this country. He is doing everything possible to try to undermine the freedom of the press in this country, and that's the first step toward undermining free expression for all.
0: Marty Baron, former executive editor of the Washington Post. Marty, thanks for your time. We appreciate you.
1: Thank you.
0: Next, is any of this even legal? We're going to speak to a lawyer with the Reporters Committee for Freedom of the Press. But first, 1987, a reporter asking then-President Ronald Reagan a question. And when that first reporter didn't get an answer, the rest of the pool did what it does best. Watch.
2: What do you think about the tour of the White House? You want me?
3: I have no tour.
4: You mean you didn't know about it at all?
3: Nope. You were obviously out of the seat.
5: No, come on.
6: Would you have let him do it if you'd been here?
7: How did Khomeini like the tour?

0: We're back. You're watching a special edition of State of Play, Attack on Press Freedom. This is not the first time President Trump has tried to ban journalists from the White House grounds. The credentials of CNN's longtime White House correspondent Jim Acosta were pulled in 2018, a court then forcing the White House to restore his press pass. Then last year, the president tried to ban reporters from the Associated Press after the AP refused to call the Gulf of Mexico the Gulf of America, as the president branded it. An appeals court said the president could ban the AP reporters from certain areas of the White House deemed private, including the Oval Office and Air Force One, while the court considered the case. But as for where the administration holds public events, quote, hard passes, the credentials were given, may not be denied arbitrarily or based on the content of a journalist's speech. For more on this, we want to bring in Gabe Rotman, vice president of policy for the Reporters Committee for Freedom of the Press, which provides pro bono legal services for journalists and newsrooms across the country. Gabe, I appreciate your being here. Can Donald Trump revoke journalist passes from the White House because he doesn't like the content of their coverage?
1: In a word, no. And what's extraordinary about this case is that there's a concept in First Amendment law called viewpoint discrimination. And basically what that means is that the White House grounds, they don't need to allow journalists at all. But once they do, once they allow some journalists, they cannot exclude other journalists because they don't like what they're reporting. That is textbook viewpoint discrimination. And again, what is extraordinary about this particular case is that during his press conference yesterday, President Trump gave potential plaintiffs in a lawsuit basically all the ammunition they need. He said flat out that the ban is going into effect because he does not like the reporting of the three affected outlets, including yours.
0: So is the point of all this just the suit? It just puts the reporters, the outlets on defense. They got to go to court and to fight this. I mean, this is one time after another that we witnessed this happen now.
1: Yeah, and I think that is that is the core First Amendment violation here. The fact that that the White House would put the affected news organizations to the task of having to go to court and vindicate their rights, that in and of itself is an effort to intimidate the press writ large.
0: Gabe, he referred to it in his remarks yesterday. He says, my house, I mean, the people's house, right? There was the correction that he made there. But as someone who walked through those gates for most of the last decade plus, it's a unique place because the White House grounds, there is the residence where the first family lives. There is also a workspace where hundreds, thousands, if you include the executive office building next door, come to do the work. Taxpayer-funded decisions are made in that space. How does that complicate this argument that the president's trying to make?
1: Well, when it comes to the residence, again, nobody's asking for open access to the residence. But as you point out, the Brady press room, and all of the other facilities where public events are being held, this is public property, right? This is being funded by our tax dollars, and again, that is why, as a constitutional and legal matter, you cannot exclude, once you open those spaces to journalists, you cannot exclude journalists because you don't like what they're reporting, because you don't like the content of their reporting or the viewpoint that they're articulating.
0: But just to be clear, this is his legal strategy time and time again, right? It's to put these outlets, these universities, these whomevers on defense where they have to spend money to litigate all of this. He did this as a private citizen, a public figure, but a private citizen. He's now doing this as president of the United States.
1: Yeah, it's also not dissimilar to what's been happening at the Pentagon with Secretary Hegseth and the Public Affairs Office there effectively revoking the press passes for the Pentagon press corps. In that case, there's also evidence, significant evidence of viewpoint discrimination in terms of public statements by the president and the secretary and other public officials. And that you're 100% right. As these cases play out in the courts. At the end of the day, access has been restricted, and the access and those restrictions and the time that those restrictions are in place, even if you win in court, you can't get that time back.
0: What's the timeline for this to be resolved?
1: Again, this is an extraordinary case because the evidence of retaliatory motive is so strong. And I would anticipate if there were litigation, it would move relatively quickly. But it would still be it would still take a matter of weeks to resolve. And again, those are weeks where CNN, Politico, and MS Now, their reporters are not able to access the White House grounds at all.
0: In the meantime, the president distracts and deflects from the major headlines that most Americans are really worried about, that we and other outlets are reporting on right now, the cost of living, the impact of this war, and beyond. Gabe Rodman, a pleasure to have you. Thanks for your expertise and your time.
1: Thanks so much for having me.
0: Coming up, past his prologue, President Trump's war with the media and placing restrictions on journalists can be traced as far back, even beyond his first presidential campaign. We're going to look back at the president's chilling history of wielding power against the free press and against free speech. But first, here's the legend of journalism, Helen Thomas, questioning President George W. Bush about the war in Iraq.
2: My question is, why did you really want to go to war? Mm-hmm. From the moment you stepped into the White House, yeah, from your cabinet form of cabinet officers, intelligent people, and so forth. Mm-hmm. What was your real reason? You have said it wasn't oil, quest for oil. It hasn't been Israel or anything else. What was it?
3: Yeah, I think your premise, and all due respect to your question and to you as a lifelong journalist, that, I didn't want war.

0: The president painted himself as the free speech candidate last campaign, making this vow repeatedly. Listen.
1: If we don't have free speech, then we just don't have a free country. 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
1: We will restore free speech, and we need free speech in this country. 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
1: We have saved free speech in America, and we've saved it strongly.
0: Let's bring in Jim Rutenberg, writer at large for The New York Times, MS Now, Jim, CNN, Politico, all denied access to the White House today. How do you see Trump's campaign promises based on what you've witnessed now?
3: Well, there's been this dissonance this entire second term because that montage was very telling. And I'll note that he said something very similar at his inaugural speech, that he was going to bring back free speech to America, get government out of speech. Yet this administration has made extraordinary steps to shape free speech in the president's own image, to curtail rights, to curtail access. Now, they say, you know, just last week, we did a story about this, my colleague Maggie Haberman and I, and the White House said this, they were giving unprecedented access, but here is access getting cut off in a way that goes beyond anything we've seen yet with this president, and that's saying a lot.
0: And Jim, you keep a close eye on the way this works, and you get to do it from 35,000 feet. Perhaps you have a good perspective on this. One thing that struck me as a reporter who was in that room, that briefing room, for so long is the sort of changing face of the press corps under this administration. He talks about access. Access is different than transparency here. And so many of the outlets that are now invited into the Oval Office, into those sort of close spaces with the president, are outlets who are not so much conservative as they are sycophantic.
3: Well, I'll say that, you know, I was actually, believe it or not, 20 years ago in that room, too, covering the Bush's George W. Bush's second term. And it's so striking to me when I watch these briefings now, the tone of the questions from these I think they talk about them as alternative sources that are very much in the president's corner. There's no hiding it. Nobody's pretending like it's anything but that. And that's just a striking change. And then those who ask harder questions, perhaps, certainly questions he doesn't like, we see there in the Oval and these pool sprays, the vitriol. But here, you know, it seemed like to me sometimes the president likes that back and forth sometimes. But here, this is, again, the very opposite, where he's choosing not combat, but complete blockage.
0: The president claims he is demanding accountability. Is that how you view it?
3: Well, as a media analyst, I guess I just have to look at what was there before and what is now gone today.
0: Right.
3: I mean, what speech is being abridged? Now, they talk about accountability. I think we'll see in these court cases, is it the White House's place to hold the press accountable to the White House's preferred version of truth? Right. But, you know, I saw in your previous segment, you were talking about these court cases coming up. And yes, judges will rule and we'll see how that goes. But in the interim, is the White House managing to abridge speech now? And certainly today, when these outlets couldn't have access to the White House, it's a Saturday, you know, sure, not a huge news day. But, you know, that's a difference. And while the courts will weigh this, that happens here and now. So these are great strides the White House is making in the president's goal of shaping this speech that only he likes.
0: Jim, you've spoken to so many of the experts. What do they say? What are their reflections about what we're witnessing right now at this time in history?
3: The people I've been talking to, and you know, we did a lot of interviews over the last couple of weeks. I mean, I talk to these lawyers all the time over years. And again, they haven't, you know, Floyd Abrams, who had litigated cases all the way back to like the Pentagon Papers, hadn't seen this level of curtailment of rights. I mean, the Nixon administration certainly wanted to do this. I had to, when I was on the White House beat for the Times, Dick Cheney's vice president wouldn't let us on his plane. We had to deal with these things. But this just kind of goes these extra steps that are new, that are changing norms. And, you know, we're not even talking right now about regulatory moves at the FCC, for instance. So there's just a lot happening at once that is certainly unusual by the modern history. You might have to go back even a century to really find something at this level.
0: Jim Rutenberg of The New York Times, we appreciate your perspective and your expertise. Jim, thanks for making time to speak to us.
3: Thanks so much for having me.
0: That is going to do it for this special weekend edition of State of Play. We appreciate you spending this last hour for us. Thanks to our guests for joining us here on short notice. As always, please join me for State of Play on weekdays, 11 a.m. Eastern. There is more news at the top of the hour. Have a great Saturday evening.

0: how could this happen? A very healthy 31-year-old just winds up dead.
1: A young father's death. So sudden, so strange.
2: We wanted answers.
0: The word poison just kept coming up.
2: It was antifreeze poisoning.
3: You can't smell it. You can't see it.
1: Someone wanted him dead. Someone who was hiding something.
4: The details of the case are very salacious. There's sex. There's the allegation of poisoning.
5: Cleaned out the bank account.
6: Are you trying to accuse me of doing something to him?
1: A brother determined to find a killer.
2: How dare anybody do that to my little brother?
7: It wasn't supposed to happen like this.
1: A toxic mystery. An emotional trial.
2: Is the jury being out long a bad thing or a good thing?

0: It was a mystery from day one. From that time right around the end of the hockey season, it didn't make sense what was happening to Matt Podolak. Matt the happy hockey amateur. Matt the outdoorsman, the hunter, the fisherman, athlete. Didn't make sense from the very first day. Matt Podolak woke up in the morning with that pain in his back. And after what happened in the hospital a couple of months later, nothing made sense after that. Though God knows there were accusations. Oh yes, plenty of those. And a brother, Mark, for whom the story, the mystery, became a kind of obsession.
1: It's had quite an effect on me over the past 7 years.
0: But the story of what happened to Matt Podolak is one of those that, well, you be the judge. Let's begin in the spring of 2006. Matt was 31 years old. Maybe more than ever, he was loving the intense male roughness of amateur hockey.

0: He was number 10, and he was good at it. He even managed to keep all his teeth.
1: He started to take it up when he was in high school, and that was really one of his loves.
0: Mark Podolak was just a little older, a little more academically accomplished than his kid brother, maybe, but Mark loved him. Loved him for what he was.
1: He was a good kid. I mean, he didn't get in any trouble. I'll be honest with you, my dad is a cop, so he sort of put the fear of God into me and my brother when we were growing up.
0: Matt told his mom, Patricia, he was going to join the police force when he came home to Brooklyn after a stint in the Navy. Brooklyn, Ohio, by the way, it's one of the towns around the edge of Cleveland.
2: Matthew always wanted to be a police officer ever since he was little.
0: His dad, Len, was a 39-year veteran of the Brooklyn PD.
3: There was a point in time where it looked like we may even work together.
0: But life is full of disappointments. Matt didn't get the call. And so instead he went to work for his uncle, whose Phoenix Industrial powder-coated engine parts for Ford and other companies.
4: What did he think of that job of his over at the factory?
1: My uncle owned the shop, so he liked it, and he kind of moved up through the ranks. The thing that excited him about it was that he was going to take over. My uncle was kind of grooming him to become the boss. I remember him on many occasions telling me about how he was looking forward to that.
0: But what Matt wanted, perhaps most of all, was a family. And so when he met Holly McFeature.
2: When Matthew fell in love, he fell 110%. And he really loved Holly.
0: There are some people who plan out their lives very carefully. Those people may have taken issue with Matt and Holly, whose daughter Samantha was born, give or take, 9 months after they met. The marriage part would come later, they decided.
1: He loved being a dad. He loved that little girl.
0: And loved Holly. Holly loved him. Holly told her sister Chrissy the story of how they eventually got engaged. It was during a romantic weekend in Niagara Falls, just before Samantha was born. Holly was preparing a bubble bath.
5: And she couldn't hear because the faucet's running. And here's Matt down on his knee, like, hello. And then she realized, oh my gosh, they're proposing.
6: That is a kind of a romantic little story.
5: I thought so, the bubbles, yeah. And I thought that was pretty romantic.
0: After Samantha came along, Matt and Holly, now engaged, went to Vegas to witness a friend's wedding, Lynn Carilco.
7: Did you almost make it a foursome wedding as well?
8: Yes. Holly and Matt said we should do a double wedding.
5: But Holly knew that her family would not be happy with that, so I think that's what made them not get married.
0: Didn't get married, but something happened in Vegas. 9 months after that, Josh was born.
5: From what Holly has told me, Josh was planned in Vegas.
0: Ready or not, Matt was now the father of Samantha and a baby boy he nicknamed Little Man, and Holly's daughter from a previous relationship. Big changes in a very short time. And by the end of the hockey season, a lot of things started going wrong. Josh was still very new then and colicky. Matt was stressed. And with that young family to support, he'd gone and lost money gambling on the internet. He complained of feeling depressed. So depressed, his doctor prescribed an antidepressant. And that's about when it started. The pain, that is. Spasms of back pain. He ignored it, figured it would go away on its own. But it just got worse. After weeks of this, Holly insisted he go see a doctor.
5: He had been complaining of pain, and she finally said, you need to go. Obviously, something's not right. So she basically, had to drag him there.
0: Kidney stones was the diagnosis. The doctor gave Matt pills to help dissolve them. 4 days later, he took a turn for the worse. Way worse. Holly called her father, Matt's father, and 911.
3: I got a call from Holly, says something's wrong with Matt. So I talked to Matt, and he says, Dad, I don't feel good. I fell off the couch. I'm really dizzy. I said, well, get in the ambulance.
0: Holly's father, Mike Jusek, arrived and followed the ambulance with Holly to the hospital, where things went bad fast.
9: It was nerve-wracking because all we kept hearing about was, okay, they're trying to dial in on his kidney issue. Well, then that medication was making his heart go. So then they tried to address the heart, and it kept seesawing back and forth.
10: And nobody seemed to know really what it was.
7: causing it?
9: No.
0: Matt faded in and out of consciousness. Doctors told Holly and family members, go home, get some rest. And then a few hours later, they called everybody back to the hospital. Right away, they said. One look at the ICU, and Big Brother Mark felt his world come apart.
1: When I saw him in the hospital, it's something I won't forget. It seemed like he was in a coma. I knew if he made it through, he wouldn't be the same.
0: And everyone felt a particular kind of helplessness, knowing something was killing him, but not knowing, how could they, what it was. Coming up.
3: I got a call and said, you better get here because he's gone into full arrest.
10: How could this happen? All of a sudden, a very healthy 31-year-old young man just winds up dead.
0: A family's simple question, which will take 7 years to answer.
1: How can you go into the hospital for kidney stones and then die 8 hours later?
0: When Dateline continues.

0: The end came on Monday morning, July 31st, 2006. There in the ICU, the mysterious ailment that attacked Matt Podolak overwhelmed his defenses completely.
1: I got a call and said, you better get here because he's gone into full arrest and we've revived him already once. So when I got there, it was just downhill.
0: Matt's fiance, Holly McFeacher, begged the doctors, keep trying.
2: And Holly said, don't stop, don't stop. And saying, Matt, don't leave me.
0: It was no use.
2: And once the doctor or nurse stepped away, Holly just lunged on Matt and just wouldn't let go. They actually had to pull her off of his body.
0: He was just 31 years old, and now his children were fatherless, and Holly a single mother of three. At the funeral, said her sister, she did not take it well.
2: Holly was sitting in her car for about 20 minutes, bawling her eyes out before she even went in. I don't know how I would be able to do that myself, go in and see him lying there in the casket. If that was my fiancé, I probably wouldn't be able to go in that room because I would want to scream and cry and ask for him just to be back.
0: Matt and Holly's son, Josh, was just 6 months old, and he cried a lot. So, said Chrissy, Holly repeatedly had to leave the reception line to care for her colicky baby.
2: She was in the basement with Josh because she was nursing. She had to still take care of her kids and show them that she had to be strong.
0: Holly's friend, Rebecca Vega, did what she could to help, especially with that little boy, so young.
3: This poor baby, he would have never known his father. How could this happen? All of a sudden, a very healthy 31-year-old young man just winds up dead. It's kind of strange.
0: Kind of strange? It certainly was. Matt's brother Mark couldn't stop thinking about how strange it was.
4: He had kidney stones. How can you go into the hospital for kidney stones and then die 8 hours later?
5: Exactly what the coroner was wondering when he had a look at some of the damage to Matt's organs, as if he had been exposed to some toxic chemicals in his environment. Matt had worked for 4 years for his uncle's Phoenix Industrial, supervised an assembly line involved in painting and powder coating. Any toxic chemicals there?
0: The coroner called Holly to ask, said her friend Lynn Carrillo.
6: The coroner told her a lot of the chemical compounds were very similar to what the chemical compound was that they found in him.
0: Right after that, Holly called Matt's uncle, the man who owned the factory,
7: saying that my brother needed to call the coroner so that he can explain what Matthew was exposed to.
0: But soon after the coroner talked to Matt's uncle, after he got a proper list of the chemicals they used, he pretty much ruled out any industrial cause.
7: All those chemicals were safe to work with. They were OSHA approved, and they had masks to wear.
0: So if not that, what? Perhaps a cause unhappily all too common when death occurs in one so young, that a depressed young man, overwhelmed by his sudden responsibilities and the pain of his kidney stones, decided to end it all.
8: Yes,
0: it was a coroner's investigator who brought up the subject with Matt's mother.
7: And she was questioning me, would Matthew have committed suicide?
0: Never, said his mother, never. But it was, his family had to admit, a not unreasonable question, given Matt's depression and all. Even though Mark believed his brother had that under control.
4: He went to a doctor to get some help with that, and the doctor gave him some antidepressants.
9: Did that help?
4: I thought it did. He seemed to be better.
0: But then Matt had a new family now. You know how it is. Matt was spending most of his time with Holly and the kids and her parents, they said. So maybe Mark didn't know.
10: Did he go to his own parents' house very often?
9: I don't recall him talking about that much.
0: His connection didn't seem to be that close then.
9: It didn't seem to be.
0: And Mark didn't know, not then anyway, that Matt actually asked a friend to remove his hunting guns from his house as if he was afraid perhaps he might harm himself.
10: Was he really thinking about killing himself?
2: From what I heard, yes. I heard that he was having thoughts. He had told Holly. I think he actually had told my dad.
0: Just as she insisted he see the doctor for kidney stones, it was Holly, said her sister, who insisted he get help for his depression.
2: She had sent him to the doctor and got him on medication for that as well.
0: What happened to Matt Podolak? Who knew? Apparently not the coroner, who had still not issued any official report. And then finally, 3 months after Matt's death, Mark got a call from his mother. Come to a family meeting, she told him. She refused to tell him what would be said there.
7: Because I knew he would be very, very upset.
0: The news was too bizarre, too shocking to share over the phone. Coming up.
4: The whole family was there, and I kind of lost it.
0: The coroner's report makes it clear Matt's death wasn't just strange. It was also highly suspicious.
2: We were all thinking it was kidney failure. We were not expecting that.
4: It was my mission to find an answer for this.
0: When Dateline continues.

0: There were just the two of them. Big Brother Mark and the kid he looked out for, his little brother, Matt. And now Matt was dead. And nothing made sense to Mark Podolak.
1: There's no way that a guy is going to go into the hospital with kidney stones and you're going to die because of kidney stones.
0: 3 months after his death, Matt Podolak's family gathered for a meeting. Matt's mother arranged it. Beforehand, she told Mark they'd be discussing a possible wrongful death suit against the hospital where Matt died.
1: My mom called me over, and she said, "We're going to talk with the lawyer tonight. We're going to find out our next steps, what's going to happen."
0: But Mark's mother wasn't exactly straight with her son. That was not what was going to happen.
1: So when I got to her house, the whole family was there. And I was like, "Where's the lawyer?" And she's like, "He's not here."
0: No lawyer. Something far more disturbing. The autopsy report. Matt's mother did not want her surviving son hearing about this over the phone, afraid of how he'd react.
1: And I felt it was almost kind of like an intervention. It was weird. It was somewhat surreal. So she sat me down, and the whole family was there as a support thing, and they said, "We got the coroner's report back, and it was antifreeze poisoning." And I kind of lost it.
2: Antifreeze poisoning? That's just...
1: Yeah.
0: The correct phrase for this, said the coroner's report, was chronic intoxication by ethylene glycol. Ethylene glycol being the active and toxic ingredient in antifreeze.
1: So I was like, what is that? I mean, ethylene glycol is antifreeze, but chronic? And so, you know, it happened over a period of time. So once that kind of set in, I was shocked. I was speechless.
0: And that's when something profound happened to Mark Podolak. Maybe right that moment, a decision snapped into place.
1: From that moment on, when we found out, it was my mission to find an answer for this.
0: A mission complicated by the fact there was one very big question the coroner couldn't answer. Was Matt's death the result of some terrible mistake? Or suicide? Or was it murder? Nobody knew. And so the coroner labeled the manner of death undetermined. Across town, Matt's fiancée Holly was getting the news too. Holly's sister, Chrissy.
3: What did she say?
4: What can you say? What do you mean there's antifreeze in his system? We were all thinking it was kidney failure. We were not expecting that.
0: Was it really possible that Matt somehow ingested small

0: amounts of antifreeze for a period of weeks, if not longer? That was the implication of the phrase chronic ethylene glycol poisoning. Mark had already made up his mind that his brother did not commit suicide, and certainly not gradual suicide. What did he have to go on? So far, only a growing suspicion and rage, which he made perfectly clear to the police.
1: I finally got a hold of the detective on the case, and he did some initial stuff, but it wasn't the follow-through that I had hoped. Maybe that was just because that I was just grieving and I was so upset.
0: But when something like that happens, you want the whole world to stand up and pay attention and do something.
1: When something like that happens, I want every member of Cleveland Police Department to be on it and over there and searching the house and everything. And I understand that it's not realistic, but I wanted somebody to find out what the hell happened.
0: And it seemed like nobody was finding it.
1: It didn't seem that way. No, it just... And just time started to go on, and I became extremely frustrated.
0: Matt's father, Len, a former cop himself, could see the problem. The case file was stuck.
2: It kind of became a catch-22 situation.
0: The coroner said he couldn't label it a homicide without more evidence from the police. Well, at the very same time...
2: Cleveland Homicide was saying that they can't investigate it as a homicide until the coroner rules it a homicide.
0: And so it remained, month after month, year into years. And still, the manner of death was listed as undetermined. Just like Mark, Matt's father, Len, made something of a pest of himself.
2: I would call the detective that was assigned to the case and say, "What have you got?" And his standard answer to me was, "I don't have anything. What have you got?" Oh, I said, "Well, this is your job, not my job, you know."
0: Not unlike the way Matt's fiance, Holly, was thinking.
3: She was upset, you know, that there was no...
0: Nobody was doing
3: death.
0: Anything.
3: Yes.
0: Yeah.
3: None of our family was interviewed.
0: It was like they were letting it go.
3: Exactly.
0: But Holly had three children to raise, alone. Police versus coroner politics was not exactly uppermost in her mind. To make ends meet, she took on two and sometimes three jobs at the same time and threw herself into coaching her children's Little League baseball teams. Meanwhile, Mark kept hounding investigators, but getting nowhere.
1: It made me feel like there was nothing being done. It made me feel like there was my brother's case was on a desk of somebody who could care less and was counting down the days to his retirement.
0: But though Mark was getting nowhere, Holly was hearing things not from the police. Remember the plant where Matt supervised other workers? What was really going on around the powder coating machines? Coming up, Holly and her sister had their own theory about how Matt died.
3: There were some people at his job that may have not liked him. He was supposed to get a promotion. And I think there were some people that
4: didn't think he deserved it.
0: Were they right?
1: He wasn't this guy that was going around picking fights with people. He was loved by his coworkers.
0: When Dateline continues,

0: Molly McFeature was up against it, big time. Three kids, two still in diapers. She'd lost the father of her children. The police couldn't seem to figure out what happened to him. Didn't seem even to be trying. The little bit of cash left over in Matt's checking account was soon gone. Eventually, Matt's work-based life insurance paid out $10,000, but that was way off yet, and it wouldn't be very much. So, in the meantime, she did what she had to do. She took on several jobs at a time, even babysat for neighbors when she had a spare hour or two.
1: The children needed food. They still needed a roof over their heads. And that's exactly what she was doing. She was paying their bills and making sure that kids were taken care of.
0: And the thing is, Holly McFeature loved kids, not just her own. While Matt's passion was playing hockey, Holly's was coaching Little League Baseball. She threw herself into it after Matt's death. Baseball is how Rebecca Vega met Holly.
2: Our kids were in Little League together at that time.
0: That was the spring of 2006, before Matt died. Their oldest girls were school classmates and sports teammates. And Holly?
2: She was friendly in a way that it was intoxicating, I guess. It was like an intoxicating friendliness.
3: You just wanted to be around her?
2: You did. You wanted to be around her.
0: Being around Holly was how Rebecca met Matt, actually. And then one day, Matt tagged along with Holly to one of the kids' t-ball games. He was already sick by that time, though nobody knew yet how sick. He was sitting under this tree, all alone, said Rebecca, watching the game.
2: You could tell he didn't feel well. You could tell that he was in pain. He shifted in the chair quite often.
0: And 4 days later, Matt was dead. After the funeral, Rebecca tried to comfort Holly and help with the kids.
2: If she needed help with the children, if the children needed something, it was just to kind of help her.
0: When the coroner's report came out and shocked everybody, Holly told Rebecca, of course, right away.
3: What did you think when you heard that you died of antifreeze poisoning?
2: It kind of put the mystery of how does a healthy 31-year-old actually pass suddenly, you know, that he was poisoned.
0: But who would want to poison Matt Podolak? Just a regular guy, no enemies, no known enemies anyway. Holly told Rebecca the police didn't seem to be doing anything to find out, but that she had some leads of her own.
3: And she suspected somebody at work.
2: She had suspected somebody at work.
0: And eventually, she told Rebecca, the police did too.
2: They thought that somebody poisoned him at work. The word poison just kept coming up.
1: Did you find everything?
0: Sister Chrissy heard the rumors too.
3: Why would they do such a thing?
1: There were some people at his job that may have not liked him. It was his uncle's company, and people, I think, were a little jealous. He was supposed to get a promotion, and I think there were some people that
3: didn't think he deserved it. Increasingly, Holly and members of her family became all but convinced that somebody at work found a way to put antifreeze into Matt's drink or something. And if that phrase in the coroner's report was true, chronic ethylene glycol intoxication, that somebody would have done it several times.
0: But one person who wasn't buying that theory was Matt's brother, Mark.
4: He didn't have any enemies.
0: Matt had worked his way up from the production line to supervisor at the plant, said Mark, and he was well-liked by the people at Phoenix Industrial.
4: He wasn't this guy that was going around picking fights with people. He was loved by his co-workers.
0: By then, solving the case of his brother's murder had become Mark's obsession. He collected stories from Matt's factory co-workers, from the streets, from friends. He fumed when the official investigation seemed to go nowhere. And then after three frustrating years, one small change that made a huge difference. A new supervisor in the Cleveland Homicide Division took over Matt's case. His name? Detective Sergeant Mike Quinn.
5: So by the time you took it over,
6: pushing three years, and I reviewed the file.
0: With fresh eyes, Quinn went over the case, re-interviewed people who knew both Matt and Holly, and suddenly
4: I felt a completely different sense of what was happening.
0: But now, said Mark, when he called with questions or suggestions, he felt like somebody was listening, especially when he told them what he was hearing on the street.
4: I was trying, hey, maybe this is something that could help you. Maybe you should look into this.
5: You heard about things.
4: Absolutely. It was a really close-knit town, so people talk. There's chatter out there.
0: Strange how that chatter seemed to focus on one particular person.
5: Coming up,
0: a possible motive for murder.
6: She went to the ATM machine and used his card the day after his death. She wrote checks, writing his name on the checks, cleaned out the bank account, left one penny in it.
5: What did that say to you?
6: Obviously, a huge red flag.
4: In my mind, there was nobody else. There was no other way that it could have happened. How dare anybody do that to my little brother?
0: When Dateline continues...

0: 3 years after Matt Podolak died of antifreeze poisoning, two families had sharply differing theories about the cause. Matt's fiancée, Holly, her whole family, in fact, suspected somebody at work had it out for him. But Mark and his family were looking closer to home. How close? Let's put it this way. The two sides of the family weren't talking anymore. An already existing mistrust ramped up that night in the hospital years before, when Matt was in the ICU. That's when Matt's brother Mark began to wonder if Holly was in some way responsible for Matt's mystery illness.
1: My mom and I had a specific conversation. I remember it. You don't think she could have did this to him, do you? And we kind of were like, I don't know, maybe. But at the time, we didn't know why he passed.
0: And then there was the funeral. Holly's family said she was very upset, cried in the car before going in. But when Sergeant Quinn read the old case file, he found a curious statement from Holly's friend, Rebecca Vega. What sort of grief was this?
2: She was back and forth talking to different individuals, almost like a flirtatious, that intoxicating friendliness that she had, as if her fiancé wasn't even laying there in front of everyone.
3: Talking to just everybody, or was she concentrating on men or women? Or
2: mostly men.
4: Flirtatiously?
2: Flirtatious, mm-hmm.
0: That's how she was, said Matt's family, how she always was. At first, friendly, magnetic even, but didn't stay that way for long. Later, Matt told them, Holly became controlling, demanding.
3: Did he ever complain about his relationship?
1: Oh, of course he did. Yeah, he did.
3: What did he say?
1: She's nagging me type thing. She's yelling at me. She's calling me all the time. She's doing all this stuff. There were some incidents that happened, some times where they had to have police show up.
0: Matt's protective big brother called it downright nasty the way she treated him. Said so, too.
1: We told him, look, it's not worth the heartache to keep going through this. He was afraid that he wouldn't see his kids if they were apart. And I had discussions with my mom and my dad on many occasions about how, hey, he's worried about this. Let's get him out of the situation so he can kind of move on and he'd still be a father.
0: And now he was dead, and his family was raw with suspicion. When they went to collect some of Matt's personal effects, like his computer, they told Sergeant Quinn. Holly told them she no longer had it, that the hard drive was being fixed, which sounded fishy to the detective.
3: Was this any effort to destroy evidence?
5: That's what most people do when they get rid of a computer and that may have been connected with the crime. They're going to get rid of it.
0: Not evidence, really, but suggestive. Like when, according to them, Holly said right after Matt died, he wanted to be cremated. An idea Matt's family quickly shot down. Still, why would she have said that? And then, they said, when they asked her for his clothes and other effects, she told them she'd already gotten rid of them. It was as if she wanted to erase Matt from her life.
3: Was there anything left of this guy at all in her house?
5: Not that I'm aware of, not too much.
0: Then there was the business about the money. A big deal, that, said Detective Quinn.
5: She went to the ATM machine and used his card the day after his death. 2 days later, she wrote checks, writing his name on the checks. Cleaned out the bank account, left one penny in it.
3: Wow. Well, what did that say to you?
5: Obviously a huge red flag.
0: It was a measure of the suspicion, the broken trust, that Matt's mother, in charge of his estate, reported Holly to the police. Holly was arrested and charged with theft and 2 counts of forgery. She agreed to make restitution and was put on probation for a year. In return, prosecutors dropped the charges.
3: What happened to her? What was the sentence?
5: She was given a first-time offenders program, so she didn't do any jail time.
0: Then there was the life insurance. Wasn't much, including Matt's 401k. It amounted to just $15,000. But here's what made Matt's brother Mark suspicious.
1: My brother was talking about, a couple days before, removing her from a life insurance policy, removing her from as a beneficiary of the policies and the 401k, and that's how serious it was getting.
0: And so, when Holly actually got $10,000 of that insurance, it seemed to Mark to confirm what he had been thinking since the beginning. She must have killed him.
1: In my mind, there was nobody else. There was no other way that it could have happened. None.
3: So the first reaction is a shock. What's the second reaction?
1: Anger. And then sadness. How dare anybody do that to my little brother? How dare they?
3: But really, $10,000 in life insurance, a motive for murdering the father of your children?
6: What did you think when you heard that? I mean, this was a fairly serious allegation, right?
7: Oh, absolutely. Absolutely. I thought it was ridiculous that somebody would actually think that. I mean, seriously. That's silly. Why would somebody kill somebody over a life insurance policy?
6: Well, they do it all the time.
7: Well, I know my sister didn't. Because Holly is a very strong woman, and if, you know, she was not happy with him, she would have left.
3: Oh, yes. Holly and her family heard all the whispers. They knew all about the Podolak suspicions, which were, they said, absolutely baseless. That business about stealing money from the bank account, for example?
6: Did she understand that she was breaking the law when she did this?
7: No, absolutely not. She was thinking that she had to take care of her children and his. What else was she supposed to do?
3: And as for getting rid of his stuff, erasing him from her life...
8: That's not true at all. As a matter of fact, she still has a lot of Matt's shirts that she actually wears.
3: But, quietly, 4 years after Matt's death, Sergeant Quinn collected the stories he heard. But there was one story he hadn't heard. Nobody had. Holly's story. Coming up.
9: Holly, we're investigating the death of Matthew Podolak.
3: Holly is invited downtown for a little chat with detectives.
9: Have you ever told anyone that you put something in Matthew's drinks?
10: No.
11: Did you give Matthew any type of poison?
10: No.
3: When Dateline continues.

0: 4 years after Matt Bodelite's death by antifreeze poisoning, the machinery of justice was coughing and sputtering to life and pointing at her. Matt's fiancée and the mother of his children, Holly McFeacher.
1: Holly McFeacher was a suspect from day one.
2: There's the same.
0: Prosecutors were appointed, Brian McDonough and Allison Foy, though they were soon frustrated.
1: But we were missing pieces, missing critical links on the case.
0: Evidence already collected was maddeningly inconclusive. For example, detectives recovered two bottles of antifreeze in the garage where Holly and Matt lived. But it turned out somebody else had been living in the house for more than a year by the time they found it. Whose antifreeze was it? Nobody knew.
1: But still, was there a way that we could go ahead and link it up?
0: Nope. Tests confirmed that garage antifreeze didn't match the antifreeze that killed Matt. But remember Holly's friend, Rebecca Vega? Detective Quinn found her name in the old file, called her up, and discovered that after Matt died, she spent practically every day with Holly. And here's where Detective Quinn's eyes really opened wide. Rebecca told him that one day, she was at Holly's house when she noticed some odd-looking jugs of chemicals in Holly's kitchen.
2: She had said that it was antifreeze and that it was to winterize Matt's boat.
0: Did you ask why they were there? I mean, besides fixing the boats, but...
2: I thought, well, it's in the kitchen, the boat's outside, you know, why would antifreeze be in a kitchen?
0: And then there was the time she, Rebecca, was complaining about her husband, and Holly said...
2: I can get rid of him.
0: I can get rid of him?
2: It can get rid of him. And I kind of thought, oh, that was kind of, I kind of joked about it, and I laughed. But she actually backed up that statement with, well, you could work, and we could just move into your house.
0: Weird, as she looked back on that. So once she heard about the coroner's report and the Podolak family suspicions, she cut off all contact with Holly, ended the friendship without saying why.
2: I had thought to myself, I had exposed my family to murder.
3: She seemed to me like she believed that that Holly poisoned Matthew.
4: Was she a little freaked out by this?
3: She stated that she was afraid of Holly.
0: So Quinn kept an eagle eye on Holly McFeacher. And one day, he heard about Holly and the karaoke bar.
3: Holly and her sister were singing a song by the Dixie Chicks. It's a song about an abused woman in a relationship with a man who, to get back at the man, ends up poisoning his food. And they were up there singing the song and laughing about it. Well, this was after Matthew's death. I thought it was really cold-blooded when I heard about it.
0: That was 2010, 4 years after Matt's death, the same year Sergeant Quinn received a big gift. Maybe it was the fact prosecutors were appointed. Maybe it was Sergeant Quinn's investigation. Maybe it was the karaoke. Whatever it was, that's when the coroner changed his ruling on Matt's manner of death from undetermined to homicide. And with that little bureaucratic stroke of the pen, everything changed.
5: Please take a seat in that gold.
0: Thing one. For the very first time, Holly was invited to the police station to give a formal statement.
5: All right. Holly, we're investigating the death of Matthew Podolak. The coroner's office has ruled it a homicide.
0: Correct. Chewing gum, looking casual, Holly came in without a lawyer and was read her Miranda rights.
5: Are you willing to talk with officers without consulting a lawyer or having a lawyer present with you?
6: Yeah, it's okay. Fine. I don't have anything to hide. I didn't do anything, so...
0: So, what would she say about her relationship with Matt?
7: Did you and Matthew ever have any fights? Physically?
6: Yeah, there were a couple.
7: Did you call the police?
6: I know. On one time, I called the cops.
0: Holly said it happened when she had a male friend over at their house.
6: It was because he assumed something was going on when that wasn't the case. I had a friend over, we were talking, and he came home and he didn't like it. He got jealous.
0: She told them if they really wanted to solve the mystery, they should look for answers at Matt's factory.
7: So did Matthew ever have any kind of enemies?
6: At work, from what he would come home and tell me, there was a lot of people there that he didn't get along with. He was considered one of the supervisors, and he would tell me different stories upon, like, how him and so-and-so would get in a fight, you know.
0: And remember the $10,000 in life insurance bandied about as a possible motive for murder? Holly said she didn't know there was life insurance until after Matt was dead.
6: As far as I knew, the only thing he had at work was his 401k plan. I didn't find out that he had life insurance until at the funeral home when his uncle told us.
7: The beneficiary was
6: who? It ended up being me. We found that out after the funeral.
0: But how about that night in the karaoke bar?
5: Earl's Gotta Die. You know that song?
6: Yeah.
5: And then laughing about it with the reference about an abusive relationship where the female poisons the man and he dies.
6: It's a song. Yes. It's a karaoke song. Wow. I sang a song.
0: Over and over, the detectives challenged Holly with the accusing question.
7: Did you give Matthew any type of poison?
6: No. No.
7: Did you give Matthew any type of antifreeze?
6: No.
7: Is it the fact that you poisoned Matthew?
6: No, it's not a fact, because I didn't do it. I didn't do that.
5: Have you ever told anyone that you put something in Matthew's drinks?
6: No, I never put anything in his drink, so I would never say I did.
0: Holly protested. None of this made sense, she said.
6: This is the father of my children. My fiance. The person I was going to spend the rest of my life with. I'm not going to hurt him in any way possible. I mean, dreams, our goals, everything. My whole life has completely been changed upside down. And I know nothing. And his family just despises me and does nothing but speak evil.
0: And with that, detectives thanked her for coming in and sent her on her way with a warning that most likely she'd be indicted.
5: You don't show up for the Raymond hearing, there'll be a warrant for your arrest.
0: That was late September 2010, but Holly wasn't indicted. Not that year, not the next year either. But something strange happened in 2011. Holly answered her phone and found herself talking to a guy she dated briefly after Matt died.
8: Do you remember what you told me about the drinks?
0: Do you hear the trap snapping shut? Coming up.
9: He claimed to have heard Holly McFeacher confess by saying she put something in his drinks.
0: Police and prosecutors think they've hit pay dirt with the new witness.
9: What was so compelling about his testimony was that he was the only person to have that knowledge.
0: But is he enough to take this case to court?
10: The details of the case are very salacious. There's sex, there's the allegation of poisoning. It's very interesting, but that doesn't make it necessarily a dead bang winner for trial.
0: When Dateline continues.

0: In the summer of 2011, 5 years gone, Matt Podolak's death was still an unsolved mystery. All that time, Mark Podolak had neglected his own life in his quest to prove Holly was the killer.
1: I know that my relationships with my friends suffered. Ultimately, it led to me getting divorced. It was destructive on a lot of levels because you focus so much on a certain goal, a certain mission.
2: And you're so damn angry.
1: And I'm angry.
0: Even angrier now, if that was possible, because there had been a change. The case was reclassified as a homicide. But Holly was living her life, free, no charges filed.
1: I became extremely frustrated, I'm not going to lie.
0: So frustrated, he sent a message to Dateline on Facebook, asking us to look into his brother's death. Holly and her family, meanwhile, were waiting to see if the hammer would fall.
3: I can't tell you how many times she's cried, knowing that people are saying, you know, that she's a murderer, and that this loving mom and softball coach can kill a man that she loved.
0: But day by day, Sergeant Mike Quinn was closing in on Holly. Just one more big thing, one solid piece of evidence, all he needed. And maybe, he and the prosecutors decided, maybe a jailbird could provide it. Holly briefly dated a man named Jameson Kennedy a year or so after Matt died. And, according to Kennedy, during a wine and sex-driven evening, Holly made some kind of confession. This, thought the prosecutors, was gold.
4: What did he claim he heard?
5: He claimed to have heard Holly McFeacher confess by saying she put something in his drinks.
0: Then prosecutor Brian McDonough.
5: And that she wanted to stop, but that his kidneys had failed. And that was compelling evidence.
0: But always something. Mr. Kennedy was not exactly the local church pastor. His rap sheet was longer than a Sunday sermon. In fact, when he came up with that little offering about Holly, he was in county jail, under arrest, for beating up some cops. So, a snitch.
5: As a prosecutor, we don't like informants. But what was so compelling about his testimony was that he was the only person to have that knowledge.
4: How would he have that knowledge in the front? Where would he, how would he hear that?
5: He heard that from her lips to his ears.
0: But how could they possibly prove it? One possible way, sneaky, but it might work. They set up a phone call. Kennedy, in prison, called Holly, and they turned on a tape recorder.
6: Holly.
7: Yeah?
6: You know who this is?
7: Yeah, hi, Jameson.
0: Sometimes these things work, sometimes they don't.
6: So what's going on with you?
0: Just how it is with investigations of this sort. Suffice to say, the call wasn't everything they hoped it would be. So here they were at a kind of crossroads. Should they go forward or finally drop it? The evidence? The story of a jailhouse snitch with multiple felony convictions, never an easy sell. An ex-friend whose talk of antifreeze in the house and offers to get rid of her husband might have been real or imagined. A financial motive that at most might have amounted to a paltry 15 grand. And a bit of Dixie Chicks karaoke, the performance of which may have been monstrously cruel or perfectly innocent. Still, who else could have done it?
8: The details of the case are very salacious.
0: Then prosecutor Allison Foy.
8: There's sex, there's the allegation of poisoning. It's very interesting, and it's certainly enough to keep anyone's attention, but that doesn't make it necessarily a strong case or a dead bang winner for trial.
0: And so the prosecutors consulted Mark and his family. They were all committed now, all emotionally attached, but the family should decide.
1: He said, this is where we are. He laid it all out, and he said, we could take our shot and see where this goes, and
0: you might lose.
1: We might lose. And we all agreed that we wanted to go with it. We've suffered long enough.
9: Case number 564265, Holly McFeacher.
0: So, in 2012, 6 years after Matt Podolak's death, Holly McFeacher was indicted for aggravated murder and contaminating a substance for human consumption. From her mugshot, it didn't look like she was too worried about the outcome of the case, but this was serious. Maximum sentence? Life without parole. Her attorney, Brett Jordan, applied for bail.
2: She was scared. She missed her kids. I would say probably in some state of shock at that point.
0: The judge took a look at the circumstantial case against her and granted the bail request. $500,000 bond with an ankle bracelet. But though the case was not the strongest, there was publicity. Antifreeze poisoning? Holly was suddenly famous, and not in a good way. The old Brooklyn Little League told the once-beloved coach she wasn't welcome anymore. And Holly McFeature prepared to defend her life in court. Coming up...
10: His body was shutting down. His organs were systematically shut down.
0: Iced tea spiked with antifreeze. The prosecution's theory of how Holly poisoned Matt.
11: You can't smell it, and you can't see it in the tea. He would have no way to know that it's coming. It's so secretively done.

0: 7 years. 7 years of pestering the investigators. 7 years of brooding in the cemetery. 7 years after the sudden, agonizing death of his kid brother, Matt. Mark Podolak watched with grim satisfaction as Holly McFeature walked into the courtroom.
1: I finally felt that we were going to make this happen.
2: Please rise.
0: Mind you, the case against Holly was possibly a reach. No guarantees here. And Mark knew it.
1: I was extremely nervous. Oh my gosh, being in that courtroom.
3: And you don't know how it's going to turn out?
1: I have no idea how it's going to turn out.
0: Truth was, the prosecution didn't have much to work with. Without any hard evidence to pin on Holly, their case boiled down to a process of elimination. Someone did this to Matt. Who else could it have been other than his fiancée?
4: In this case, telling a story would be crucial because there wasn't a whole lot else to do, right?
5: Absolutely.
0: Prosecutor Brian McDonough began his story with the scene inside the hospital room the night Matt died.
6: His body was shutting down. His organs were systematically shut down.
0: And then Matt's father, Len Podolak, described the horror of watching his son's final agonies. So much pain he couldn't talk, except to ask for his children.
7: He would say, we're little man, and where's Samantha?
0: A picture was passed around the courtroom. Matt, dead, lying on the autopsy table. Mark began to cry. Across the courtroom, so did Holly. And then Coroner Dan Galita told the jury what he found during his autopsy. Discoveries that became the core of the case against Holly.
8: The cause of this was chronic intoxication by ethylene glycol.
0: Poisoned with antifreeze, very, very slowly. He explained he'd found crystals in Matt's heart and brain, having inched their deadly way through his body, kidneys to heart to brain.
9: How much time would it take for the crystals to deposit themselves in the blood vessels of the heart?
8: It takes weeks, at least.
5: The fact that that crystals were forming in his heart and actually had traveled to his brain indicated long-term exposure and not a one-dose deal.
0: And Matt's friends and work colleagues testified. They had seen his body disintegrate before their eyes, starting weeks, if not months, before his death.
10: He began sweating profusely, and he complained of back pain.
11: He was sitting beside me and practically was hunched over to where his chest was on his knees.
0: Who could have made that happen and how? Investigators, remember, had found antifreeze in Holly and Matt's garage, admittedly a year after Holly moved out. And prosecutors knew they couldn't link these bottles to the crime. But even so, Detective Quinn took them out of the evidence bags for the jury to see, left them on the witness stand, a prop, little courtroom theater.
12: A bottle of Saturn antifreeze and coolant.
0: Take a look at those bottles, the prosecution seemed to be saying. And common sense would tell you it wasn't suicide. Nobody would down antifreeze on purpose, said the prosecutor, let alone bit by bit, as indicated in the coroner's report.
5: There was no suicide note. He didn't go ahead and give away his possessions. Suicide did not make sense.
0: No, there was one person, the prosecutor argued, and only one, who had the means and the motive to poison Matt. His fiancée, Holly McFeature. A parade of witnesses testified about Matt and Holly's rocky relationship, the bitter words, fierce arguments they couldn't help but overhear.
11: When we would be fishing, that phone would be ringing every 5 minutes. She'd be screaming so loud, he'd be holding the phone out to this way away from his ear.
10: I told him that he needed to protect himself, and I told him that he should remove his shotgun and from his house.
0: And far from being shattered by Matt's death, as her family claimed, prosecution witnesses described how Holly seemed almost giddy after Matt died.
13: What did you observe the defendant at the wake?
10: Almost a party atmosphere like nothing had happened.
0: And then the prosecution called Holly's old friend, Rebecca Vega. If anybody had a ringside seat to Holly's life after Matt, it was Rebecca.
3: How was it to actually be in that courtroom, see her there and answer those questions?
14: Couldn't even look at her.
0: Rebecca told the jury, Holly didn't wait long after Matt's death to remove any trace of him from their house.
2: It seemed as if everything that a being of Matt had been taken out of the home.
0: But it was what Holly hadn't cleaned up that made the biggest impression on Rebecca. Those bottles of chemicals on the kitchen floor.
14: What was Holly's response when you asked her about those items?
2: One of the items was brought up as antifreeze for Matt's boat to winterize his boat.
0: But who winterizes their boat in the summer? Remember, Matt died in July, said the prosecutor, so Rebecca's story was evidence that Holly had access to antifreeze around the time of Matt's death.
5: She was able to put antifreeze in the kitchen of Holly McFeature after the death of Matthew Podola.
0: Now they needed to convince the jury that Holly actually fed the antifreeze to Matt. That would take a little doing. First, several of Matt's co-workers testified that Holly sometimes dropped off Matt's lunch at the factory.
7: Holly would bring it in every once in a while for him.
14: How many occasions do you recall that happening?
7: Half a dozen.
0: And Holly always made sure to include Matt's favorite drink, he said. Half a gallon or more of raspberry iced tea. Antifreeze is sweet, but otherwise tasteless. Did Holly spike the tea?
5: You can't smell it, and you can't see it in the tea. He would have no way to know that it's coming.
0: But why in heaven's name would she do such a thing? What was her motive? Well, as the prosecution saw it, at least, all those arguments Matt and Holly were having represented the death throes of their relationship, a relationship she wanted to leave, and he did not, stubbornly. Because he didn't want to lose custody of those kids.
15: So it's your claim that he was sticking like glue, and to get rid of him, she had to poison him.
5: That is what she saw as the way out.
0: A way out. Sweeten suggested the prosecution by the fact that Holly was the beneficiary of Matt's life insurance policy and 401k. He was worth $15,000 to her if he died.
4: So that was clearly not a motive, really. I mean, it's chump change, basically, right?
5: Well, $15,000 for some person might be worth $150,000 for another.
0: Interesting theory. Trick was to persuade the jury that a hard-working, committed young mother, a woman who was always volunteering to help others, who coached t-ball teams, could, at the same time, be a devious, cold-blooded murderer. Yep, absolutely possible, said the prosecution's star witness, still to come. A man who knew all about violence and secrets and kissing and telling. Coming up, Holly melts down in court. What happened

0: Way up on the 22nd floor of the criminal courts building here in downtown Cleveland, Holly McFeature sat through a hailstorm of allegations and attacks on her character and motivations. Practically a monster, if you believed some of the witnesses. And for the most part, she listened politely, turned occasionally to smile at her sister or share a word of encouragement. And then the announcement was made.
1: Your Honor, at this time we have a Jameson Kennedy.
0: And with those words, Jameson Kennedy, Holly went into a kind of shock. And then, as quickly, even before Kennedy walked into the courtroom, came the tears, and something in her seemed to crumble. The tears became racking sobs, as if she, in full-blown terror or panic, simply could not go on. All this happened as the attorneys were at the bench conferring with Judge Brian Corrigan before Kennedy's testimony began. Holly left her seat, rushed to her sister Chrissy in the gallery, and broke down. And it all happened in front of the jury. Mark Podolak was not moved. In fact, he was disgusted.
2: Where was that emotion during the funeral? Where was that emotion when your lover was dying in the hospital? Yet a guy that you haven't seen in years steps into the courtroom, you have an emotional breakdown? That's courtroom drama, in my opinion.
0: Was she afraid of the man? Or was she afraid of what he had to say? The whole business was highly unusual. Holly, visibly shaking, was allowed to leave the courtroom while Kennedy testified.
1: How do you know of Holly McFeature?
3: I originally met her at a bar that she worked at, the Dirty Dog.
0: Jameson Kennedy was that ex-con Holly dated a year or so after Matt's death. The snitch who peddled his story from the jail cell. Was it wise to call him a prosecution witness? The man had 8 felony convictions under his belt and was serving 10 years for beating up cops, and yet here he was, central witness against Holly.
4: He's an alcoholic, he's a drug addict, and he wants...

0: wants something from you guys, so he'll say whatever he has to say, right?
1: The thing about this witness, about Jameson Kennedy, is that he didn't want anything in exchange for what he was going to come into court and say. He knew that he was going to be in prison for quite a while and that nothing he could say in court would ever change that.
2: And Kennedy's story, if the jury chose to believe it, was a potential game changer. It was September 26, 2008, 2 years after Matt died. Kennedy was on probation, he told the jury, when Holly stopped by the law office, where a kindly defense attorney had given him a job and a place to sleep. They shared a bottle of wine, ate some takeout.
3: We both were kind of a little bit, you know, tipsy. After drinking, we ended up having sex. And after the sex is when things got really emotional. Like, she just started crying.
4: What did she say?
3: She made some remarks that she just wanted it to all go away. She wanted to move out of Cleveland. She was regretful for what had taken place.
2: Regret? About what? Kennedy told the jury that he pushed Holly to tell him more.
3: But she just told me at that time that she was sorry for what she had done.
4: What had she done?
3: On her words was that she had put something in his drink.
4: What had she put inside of his drink?
3: She didn't tell me.
4: Did she say what happened after putting something inside the drink?
3: That he had gotten sick and passed away.
2: It was, quite simply, stunning. But, big but, was it true? Could the jury really take the word of this 8 times convicted felon? Yes, said the prosecution, because of this.
4: Did you tell anyone about what Holly McFeature told you about putting something in his drinks?
3: Yes.
4: Whom did you tell?
3: My attorney.
2: Well, not exactly that, said the attorney in question, who testified that Kennedy asked him in a cryptic sort of way what he should do if he knew about a murder. Didn't name Holly or any particular murder.
4: As an officer of the court, did you provide him with any advice?
5: I told him that if he had any information of that nature, that he had to inform whomever about this supposed situation.
2: But Kennedy didn't tell authorities anything. Then, not until he was sitting in a jail cell under arrest for assaulting those cops. Did he hope police would go easy on him if he told them something they wanted to hear? Sergeant Quinn told the jury he believed Kennedy's story because Kennedy offered details only someone close to the crime would know.
5: There was no mention in the media anywhere. Where did it come from?
1: The fact that this is the one witness who we could bring forward for the jury to say that I heard Holly McFeature confess to putting something in Matthew Podolak's drinks, it's so important that I think in our minds it couldn't not go to the jury.
6: Thank you so much for your time and your consideration.
2: And with that, the prosecution concluded its case of circumstantial evidence. But there was a giant void in the room, a big empty hole where the hard evidence usually goes. What would the defense make of that? Coming up, the defense strikes back.
7: You have no idea how that man died, do you?
8: I didn't have to see physical proof in order to place
7: I asked a question. You have no idea whatsoever how that man died, do you?
8: Not to my knowledge.
9: It was all speculation. It was all just finger pointing without any basis.
2: When Day

0: For almost a week, Holly McFeature's family sat in a courtroom listening to prosecutors accuse Holly of drip by drip, ounce by ounce, feeding her fiancé the poison and watching him die. Monstrous, evil, and, said her family, completely untrue. Just nasty gossip gussies up as evidence.
1: It was just a bunch of people talking bad about my sister.
2: Such a one-sided, burner at the stake type of scenario.
0: Defense attorneys Brett Jordan and Billy Summers agree.
3: It was all speculation. It was all just finger pointing without any basis.
0: And now they knew they'd have to persuade the jury to buy something they personally believed in their gut, that Holly McFeature was wrongly accused.
4: I don't think I have ever believed in the innocence of a client more than I believe in Holly McFeature.
0: The defense began by putting some negative cards on the table. That is, the fighting. Holly and Matt had been fighting a lot, but that was hardly a surprise, said the defense. Two babies, one of them colicky, and Matt was out fishing all the time.
3: You can't say that just because somebody's arguing every day, that's a sign of hatred and I'm going to kill that person.
0: And that story that went around about Holly's behavior at Matt's funeral, uninformed judgments made from afar, said the defense, that somehow became this big myth that Holly didn't care.
5: Oh, I can tell you right now she didn't care.
6: You can.
5: You betcha.
6: You can crawl into her mind and you can tell everybody here what she was thinking.
5: No, you can read it on her face.
6: Read it on her face.
3: You don't have to be crying your eyes out at a funeral to not be grieving.
0: No, the defense argued, all the testimony maligning Holly's behavior was really a product of the 6+ years of rumor and innuendo, which had, courtesy of the authorities and Matt's family, hardened into what sounded like truth, even if it wasn't.
3: If you listen to all the witnesses, anybody that was Holly's friend, they all turned away once they talked to the detective.
0: That was certainly the case, said the defense, when Holly's friend Rebecca Vega cut off contact with Holly about a year after Matt died.
6: Who's the accused murderer in this room?
7: Holly is.
6: Yeah, and you can't even look at her anymore.
7: No.
0: Only then, after she heard from the police, said the defense, did she begin saying what she said at the trial.
6: But you have no idea how that man died, do you?
7: I didn't have to see physical proof
6: please,
7: in order to
6: I
7: place
6: I asked you a question. You have no idea whatsoever how that man died, do you?
7: Not to my knowledge, no.
0: Did the memory of all those happy days Rebecca spent with Holly suddenly sprout with dark suspicion once the police whispered in Rebecca's ear? Like the bit about the antifreeze in the kitchen.
1: Holly has children, and she's very careful, and I know she would not leave chemicals like that just lying around the house.
0: No, the assault on Holly by her former friends, the defense said, was just a smokescreen for the hard evidence the prosecution did not have. Like anything connecting Holly to the murder weapon, by which, of course, we mean the antifreeze. Remember those two bottles of antifreeze investigators found in Holly and Matt's house after she moved out?
8: This is a blue bottle of Peak antifreeze and coolant, it says.
0: The prosecution showed them off like the crown jewels, all the while knowing they had no known connection to anything or anyone. The defense was on that, like a terrier on a bone. No fingerprints on the bottles. No indication the antifreeze was even the same kind that killed Matt. No indication the bottles were in Holly's house when she actually lived there.
3: Those two bottles of antifreeze are not linked to Matthew Podolak at all.
8: No.
3: And those two bottles of antifreeze are not linked to Holly at all.
8: Other than the fact that they came from that address.
9: What was the point of that?
3: That's why exactly. There wasn't any.
9: Were they implying a connection, or
3: again,
9: is the jury supposed to think
3: they were grasping?
0: Another glaring weakness, the defense said, was the prosecution's theory that Holly disguised the antifreeze in Matt's beloved raspberry iced tea. Zero forensic support for that, said the defense.
6: And do you know how that iced tea got into that thermos?
5: I have no clue.
3: None of the cups at the homes were ever tested. The thermos that he allegedly brought to work every day was never tested. There was nothing ever connecting that it was even iced tea.
0: And the motive, the prosecution suggested, the modest life insurance money? Laughable, said the defense, wouldn't even buy a decent car. Besides, Holly said she had no idea the insurance existed. Matt's uncle, who owned the factory where Matt worked, couldn't say otherwise.
6: My question is, do you have any personal knowledge that Holly actually knew there was a life insurance rider on his health insurance?
10: I can't say that I did.
0: But Holly's defenders did have a problem. No getting around it. Huge problem. That pillow talk with Jameson Kennedy. When, according to him, Holly actually confessed. If they couldn't knock him down, they were done. Coming up, was the prosecution's bombshell witness a dud?
11: Are you trying to accuse me of doing something to him?
12: I'm not trying to accuse you of anything.
11: Well, you're putting words in my mouth right now, because I never said any such words to you.
0: When Dateline

0: What in heaven's name would Holly McFeature's defense attorneys do about this?
1: Her words was that she had put something in his drink.
0: There was no avoiding the impact of those few words from Jameson Kennedy. Remember, just the mention of his name sent Holly into an epic breakdown, weeping, sobbing, fleeing the courtroom. Next day, it was the defense attorney's turn to take him on.
2: Good morning, Mr. Kennedy.
3: How are you?
0: Holly had regained her composure. She came back into court. The strategy was to pick apart Kennedy's story, expose him for what the defense said he most certainly was, a liar. Like the bit about being tipsy. Holly, Kennedy said, had a glass of wine or two that night while he knocked off an entire bottle himself.
2: You still are telling the jury here that Holly was tipsy or drunk that night, right?
3: Yes, sir.
2: When in fact it was you that was drunk that night, not Holly.
3: I think we were both, you know, feeling a buzz.
0: Now this is the sort of moment a defense attorney probably lives for. Listen.
2: Were you aware that Holly's allergic to grapes and she can't drink wine?
3: No.
0: Was this a man who could be believed when he said he had a real relationship with Holly?
4: She had told me that he was stalking her. He had got her name tattooed on him. He would not leave her alone.
0: How'd she feel about this?
4: Oh, she was afraid.
0: And Kennedy admitted under defense questioning that he got very angry with Holly when he heard a rumor that she was with another guy.
3: Yes.
2: So angry that you grabbed her by the neck, you threw her against the wall, you punched her numerous times. That type of angry, right?
3: No, sir.
2: No, that didn't happen.
3: I do believe I pushed her. When she approached me to try to hit me, I think, with the phone or to smack me or something, I just kind of stiff-armed her away. I think she fell down. That was the extent of it.
0: Really? Holly called the cops that night and said Kennedy punched her 5 times. He'd already fled, but she said she was going to get a restraining order against him. But before she could, he was at her door again. And when Holly called the police this time, Kennedy tried to escape and fought with two of them before he was finally arrested. And it was only then, after she turned him in and he was in jail facing years in prison, burning up with anger toward Holly, that he called his attorney, Charlie Feliciano, to try to make a deal.
2: You say, Charlie, get me the police. I gotta help myself get out of this jam. I'm gonna tell on Holly, right?
3: Also, he was concerned that she would try to put this on me.
2: Oh, so now we got a conspiracy theory going here that Holly's now going to blame you for the death of Matt. Is that what you're telling me?
3: It's just attorney's recommendation.
0: This attorney, who'd bent over backwards to provide Jameson with a job and a place to stay while he was on probation from an earlier conviction. And what happened? Kennedy stole from him. And
2: Jameson threatened your life?
5: He threatened me, yes.
2: Okay, he threatened your family also?
5: Yes.
2: He had mental problems and was not stable, right?
5: Correct.
0: According to the defense, not even the police believed Kennedy. For more than 2 years, they did nothing about his allegation. And after those years, when according to the defense, they couldn't find any other evidence, they put his story to the test by orchestrating that phone call from Kennedy in prison to Holly, trying to get her to incriminate herself. Curiously, the prosecution didn't mention that call in court, so the defense was only too happy to push play for the jury. This was something they had to hear.
6: Holly.
7: Yeah?
6: Do you know who this is?
7: Yeah, hi, Jameson.
0: Holly was taken by surprise, hadn't heard from him for years. Police, of course, were listening.
6: Do you remember what you told me about the drinks?
7: What drinks?
6: The drinks with Matthew.
7: What did I tell you about that?
0: Didn't work out so well for the police or for Mr. Kennedy.
7: Are you trying to accuse me of doing something to him? Is that what you're trying to do to me?
6: I'm not trying to accuse you of anything.
7: Well, you're putting words in my mouth right now. Because I never said any such words to you. About ever putting anything in his drink. I would never have done that.
6: Never.
7: I'm not that type of person. He was the father of my children. We were supposed to get married. My whole world was destroyed when he passed away. Are you serious? That is a very sick thing for you to say to me right now.
0: No, said the defense, Holly didn't confess. Not then, not ever. And Kennedy was a sick puppy who saw an opportunity to combine revenge with a little self-help.
2: You are now trying to tell everybody that Holly confessed to you about this case because it would benefit you, correct?
3: I know it's morally right, sir.
2: You know it's morally right. If you knew it was morally right, sir, you would have gone to the police on September 26th. Isn't that correct, sir?
3: I should have.
2: Big morals, right?
3: I should have, but
2: Thank
3: I was very,
2: you very
3: confused.
2: Much. I have no further questions.
0: The prosecution said Kennedy did not get a deal in exchange for his story. One more question to answer. If it wasn't Holly, who was it? For that, the defense offered Dr. Robert Bucks, forensic pathologist. Matt wasn't poisoned slowly over time, said Dr. Bucks. The coroner simply made a mistake. All that pain Matt suffered in the weeks before his death, that was from simple kidney stones, said Dr. Bucks. Nothing at all to do with antifreeze.
2: Is flank pain a symptom of ethylene glycol poisoning?
8: Shouldn't be, no.
0: No. This wasn't a case of chronic antifreeze poisoning. This was a textbook case of acute poisoning. One large dose, said Dr. Bucks.
8: This is a massive acute ingestion. These types of ingestions, he's going to have to drink almost a pint of it.
0: And the most likely person to have poisoned him with a drink of that size was Matt himself.
2: As to the manner of death, what would your ruling be?
8: Probably be a suicide.
0: Suicide by antifreeze. A method more common than most people realize, said the defense.
9: Who kills himself with ethylene glycol, with antifreeze? Stuff would be horrible. What a terrible death.
10: Not true. It happens all the time.
0: And there have been some famous cases covered in the media. A retired pro football player, a writer for Saturday Night Live. But why Matt?
11: He had gambling debts. He was depressed. He wasn't happy at work. Throw in experience of pain from kidney stones. Throw in maybe they weren't having the best relationship at that time. That all adds up to suicide.
0: And at that, the defense asked the judge to throw out the charges against Holly.
2: Your Honor, there has to be evidence. There has to be proof. There has to be something that the state did to show that Holly was the one who did it. And it just doesn't exist.
0: For a moment, it seemed the judge might grant the motion. But no, he ruled Holly McFeature's fate would be decided by the jury. As it turned out, very slowly. Coming up.
12: Ethylene glycol. Odorless, colorless, sweet tasting.
0: But did Holly use it to kill Matt?
13: You don't know. Is the jury being out long a bad thing or a good thing?
0: When Dateline...

0: It was 7 years almost to the day since Matt Podolak took his last painful breaths. The prosecutor appealed to the jury. Convict Holly McFeature.
1: He fell in love with the wrong woman. She was toxic to him.
0: This was the closing message, a stark visual. Look how easy, said the prosecutor, for Holly to mix antifreeze into Matt's beloved iced tea. Look how hard for Matt to detect the poison.
1: Ethylene glycol. Odorless, colorless, sweet tasting.
0: The defense appealed to the heart. There were two tragedies in this story, they said. Matt's death and Holly's suffering. Nothing could be done about the first, said the defense. But the jury could rectify the second.
2: You got to end the nightmare, and you got to put to rest this family's tragedy.
0: This could be a close call. The jury went out. No verdict at the end of that first day, or the next. Matt's brother, Mark, didn't know what to think.
3: You don't know, is the jury being out long a bad thing or a good thing?
0: Holly's sister, Chrissy, was nervous, tried to stay confident.
4: I mean, they had hearsay from a man that was in prison and some iced tea on a table.
0: Finally, toward the end of day three, cell phones started buzzing. Verdict. Holly, looking like she'd seen a ghost, headed toward the courtroom surrounded by her family.
5: Please rise.
0: As the jury filed in, Holly began mouthing the Lord's Prayer.
6: I understand you've reached a verdict in this case, is that correct?
0: And then the judge began to read.
6: We, the jury in this case, being duly impaneled and sworn, do find the defendant, Holly McFeature, guilty of aggravated murder, violation of section 2903.
3: I heard those words. Guilty. And was emotional.
6: Please.
2: Sir.
0: Mark turned to hug his mother, her face awash in tears. Across the courtroom,
4: nobody could react because it was total shock. Nobody was expecting that.
6: Please.
0: The guards came then, wrapped handcuffs around Holly's wrists. She shook her head, no, seemed to be reeling. Her words, less than a whisper.
6: Okay.
4: And she looked at me and she was gone.
7: What'd that do to you?
4: It tore me apart. I really couldn't understand how this happened. It wasn't supposed to happen like this.
0: The defense team felt gutted. The prosecution's case had been so flimsy, they felt. How had it all gone so wrong?
8: Still wondering what happened.
0: This was not an easy one for the prosecutors either. The sort of case you might reasonably have walked away from. If you didn't let yourself get caught up, didn't start to care, a lot.
9: What was it like to get your guilty verdict?
8: It affirms the work that we do.
9: It was a good one.
8: A very good one.
9: What made it so good?
8: You meet with the family at the beginning, and you're on this journey all the way through. And to be able to deliver something to them that they believed from the beginning made it very satisfying.
0: A month later at the sentencing, Holly's sister wanted the judge to know what the children thought, that their mother was not a murderer, and that they were begging him send her home to them.
4: My mom is the greatest mom in the world because she is sweet and kind. I really want to see her again. I really miss her. I wish I could have my mom back.
0: Then, a surprise. Matt's father, the retired cop, had become an ordained minister since his son's death, and he told the judge he had made a decision.
10: I have come to the point where I can forgive Holly, and I have forgiven her, and I'm asking you, Your Honor, to temper justice with mercy.
0: But Mark, 7 years of suspicion, frustration, anger, finally came bursting out and filled the courtroom.
11: I just have one simple question. Why? Why put someone in unimaginable pain when you could have just walked away from the relationship? Why continue to slowly poison him when you could have stopped? And why take him away from those children that he so dearly loved?
0: The sentence was swift and stern.
6: The nature of the crime and the case cannot be overlooked in this matter.
12: and the court's going to impose a sentence of life with parole eligibility after 30 full years.
0: Holly McFeature won't be eligible for parole until 2043. As for the children, Samantha and Josh moved in with one of Holly's sisters. Mark said he and his parents see the kids often and that both families have been very friendly toward each other, something that would have made his brother proud.
13: We want them in our lives. We want them to know who their dad was.
0: The night before Holly was shipped out to state prison to start serving her life sentence, Chrissy took the children to visit with her. They couldn't touch. A glass barrier separated them. They spoke over a jailhouse phone.
14: That just breaks my heart.
7: It's hard to watch, huh?
14: Very hard to watch. I had to turn away numerous times because, like I said, it was just heartbreaking knowing that they couldn't just touch. She couldn't touch her babies that she loves so much.
0: And Mark Podolak went where he always goes on the anniversary of Matt's death to talk to his brother at the cemetery.
3: I hope that you're proud of your big brother a little bit, because I kind of hopefully help you rest in peace a little bit more than you have been.
0: And there was still a Podolak playing amateur hockey here in Cleveland. Matt loved the game. Mark took it up in his memory. And since Matt couldn't be here to play, said Mark, he'd play for him.
15: I'm Andrea Canning, and this is Dateline.
16: I walk in the front door, and I could see the victim in the back door area through the hallway.
15: Are there many murders like this in Morris?
16: No, it's very rare.
17: It was devastating. He was just a kind soul.
18: Did he have any enemies?
19: I really don't know.
16: We had some complaints that people were having sex in the parking deck.
17: And I said, well, ergonomically, that's not even possible.
15: This is the woman who's in charge of the choir at church.
17: She told me that none of it was true.
20: Here in Alabama, there's Milo's Hamburgers. Absolutely some of the best French fries.
15: That was the red flag moment for you, that Cindy didn't stay and eat her fries.
20: As bizarre as it sounds, yes.
18: Jeff, how do you feel about Michael being dead?
21: I don't have words.
15: He wasn't around when this murder took place.
16: That's what he said.
15: Who do you feel like you're looking in the eyes?
22: A cold-blooded killer.
15: Hello, and welcome to Dateline. Cindy Henderson and Michael Reese needed the same thing, change. Their relationship was a second chance at love for both, and they fell hard. Then, after 5 years of marriage, tragedy struck. Now investigators would have to sort through small-town gossip to sift out the truth and uncover a killer. Here's Even the Devil Went to Church. Out here in rural Sweet Home, Alabama, where churches outnumber streetlights, faith is a way of life.
17: I grew up in the church. Everyone that I knew went to church.
15: Sunday sermons, Wednesday services, church picnics.
17: Faith is a huge part and always has been a huge part of Southern life.
15: It's how the people of Morris, a small town outside of Birmingham, come together to celebrate life and the Word.
17: The values are integrated into every bit of Southern society.
15: So when salacious rumors involving a church started swirling, the God-fearing folks who live here hoped the whispers weren't true. But they had to wonder.
22: Even the devil went to church.
15: And on a cold February night in 2015, the truth began to emerge.
23: Police department. Hey, I just got home and walked in the front door, and I don't know if the house has been broke into or what. The table's been knocked over.
24: Okay, let's back up just a little bit.
23: I can't find my husband.
24: Okay, who are you?
23: Cindy Henderson Reese.
24: Cindy Reese?
23: Uh-huh.
15: She said she couldn't find her husband, who was supposed to be home. Police arrived quickly, very quickly. The station was right across the street. Small town, remember? Officers entered the home and then made a call of their own.
16: We've been called for assistance by Morris Police Department.
15: Sergeant Detective Brian Street was on call that night for the Jefferson County Sheriff's Department.
1: You arrive on the scene. What do you see?
16: Morris had the whole scene taped off with crime scene tape. I walk in the front door, and there's a table turned over inside, right inside the door. I could see the victim lying in the back door area through the hallway.
15: A victim? Yes, a man shot to death. It was clear to the detective he had a murder on his hands.
1: Are there many murders like this in Morris?
16: No, it's very rare. Morris is a small town.
1: This must have been a big deal.
16: For Morris, yes, it was.
1: So who are you told is the victim?
16: Michael Reese.
15: Michael Reese, just 40 years old, had been killed in his own home. The only potential witness was his wife, Cindy Reese, who had called 911. She was outside being cared for by police officers while Detective Street took in the crime scene.
16: I needed to see what the scene looked like and wanted to see where the body was, what the position was, anything that I could tell right away.
1: Where was the body?
16: There was a new construction area that was being built onto the existing house. His feet were right at the back door, and he was leaned forward into the unfinished room.
15: Michael had been shot once in the back of the head.
1: Does that say anything to you when someone is shot from behind like that in the head?
16: Well, it gives us an indication that somebody did this to him, not that it was self-inflicted.
1: Was the house telling you anything?
16: When we walked in the house, it was consistent with what Cindy had reported on the 911 call. There were things turned over.
1: Did it look like a burglary?
16: Yes, ma'am.
15: Whatever happened, it was soon after Michael got home. Investigators noted that his dinner, a burger and fries from a popular fast food joint, sat untouched on a table. Detective Street had to wonder if Michael had surprised a burglar and paid for it with his life. Or did someone have it out for him?
1: What are you being told about Michael Reese?
16: Nothing at this point in time. The Morris police officers, they knew him from living across the street, but not on a personal basis.
15: Michael's friends and family would fill in those gaps for the detective, and in the process lay bare secrets that would rock this small religious community. Could one of those secrets lead to Michael's killer? Coming up, Michael, it seems, was loved by everyone.
2: He was a huge part of so many people's lives. And then he was just gone.
17: He was just a kind soul.
15: But investigators wondered if his wife knew something different.
1: Was this about figuring out if there was anyone that they had issues with, that kind of thing?
16: Absolutely.
18: Did he have any enemies?
4: Don't know. I really don't know.
15: When Dateline continues.

0: the investigation into Michael Reese's murder was just hours old. But news of his death was already spreading.
1: I couldn't even really fathom what was going on.
0: Josh Freeman was one of Michael Reese's best friends.
1: He was like an uncle to my kids. You know, he was a huge part of so many people's lives. You know, such a rock to so many people. And then he was just gone. I mean, nobody had a chance to say goodbye. You know, I talked to him 3 days before he died. You never think that was going to be the last time that you talked to him.
0: Josh had known Michael since the seventh grade. He says his friend was smart, a computer whiz who worked in IT at a hospital in Birmingham.
1: He was that our computer nerd, as we called him.
0: More than that, says Josh, Michael was funny and kind and was always there if you needed him.
1: Think about the fact that he's not going to be there anymore. You don't even know how to work that out.
0: Delaine Mullins, a cousin to Michael's wife Cindy, was also reeling from the news.
2: It was devastating. He was just a kind soul.
0: Delaine's heart broke for Cindy. Her husband was gone, and it was a tragedy Cindy had experienced before. She lost her first husband to suicide 8 years earlier.
2: She just sort of withdrew within herself more than anything. I think that she just didn't have any motivation or maybe any hope that life was going to get any better anytime soon.
0: But all that changed in the spring of 2008. Delaine and a mutual friend of Michael's thought he might be a good match for Cindy. His first marriage had ended in divorce, leaving him shattered.
2: My best friend said, hey, you know, he's a good Christian guy. He's very involved in the church, very family oriented.
0: The two started dating, much to the delight of their family and friends.
3: Were you happy for him?
1: Oh, absolutely. Yeah. If anybody deserved to be happy, it was Michael.
3: These were two people who were now coming together for a fresh start.
1: Yes, absolutely. They both had their bad times in their lives, so we thought that this was good.
0: The couple married a little over a year later with the blessing of Cindy's younger brother, Chris Henderson.
3: How did you feel when Cindy told you she was going to marry Michael?
4: He was a great guy. Who wouldn't want to have him as a brother-in-law? Everything I knew about him, every interaction I'd had with him had been great. So, that was exciting.
3: Did Cindy seem happy again later after everything she'd been through?
2: Oh, absolutely. My husband even said that he had not seen her that happy in many, many, many years.
0: Like many couples in this Bible Belt community, faith was the cornerstone of their relationship. Soon after they married, Cindy asked Michael to join her church, Sardis Baptist, where she served as music director. He didn't hesitate.
4: He decided to get baptized in the Baptist church, even though he'd grown up Methodist.
2: I felt like that was probably going to allow he and Cindy to grow even closer, both in their marriage and as Christians.
0: But 5 years later, the love story between Michael and Cindy had ended in sudden and shocking violence. It was Detective Street who told Cindy the awful news of her husband's death. Now he needed her help solving Michael's murder.
5: I record all of my interviews, okay, Cindy?
0: Detective Street and a colleague spoke with her just 5 hours after the murder.
3: Was this about figuring out if there was anyone, you know, that they had issues with, that kind of thing?
5: Absolutely. We went over what they did that day.
0: Cindy told the detective the day had started like any other. Michael dropped her off at the courthouse where she worked as an accountant for the county before heading to his IT job. After work, he swung by to pick her up at 5.
5: Where did y'all go?
6: When Michael picked me up, we went by my mom's house because today was trash day.
0: Cindy said after helping her mother, she and Michael went to church from 6 to 7.
5: Where'd y'all go after that?
6: We stopped at Milo's to get something to eat.
0: Milo's is an Alabama fast food chain known for its seasoned French fries. As soon as the couple got home with their food, Cindy said she realized they needed a few things from the grocery store.
5: She went inside and set the food down and hollered at Michael saying, I'm going to run to Piggly Wiggly and get some items.
0: And when she returned,
6: I just saw the mess and grabbed the landline, the cordless phone.
5: Right. Did you holler for Michael?
6: I did holler for Michael.
3: The detectives asked Cindy if she had any idea who could have done this.
6: I really don't know. Honestly.
7: Did he have any enemies?
6: Don't know. I really don't know.
3: There had been a contractor at the house, Cindy said, building the extension. She doubted it was him, but it was a potential lead for detectives to run down. And there was someone else Detective Street needed to ask Cindy about. He'd heard rumors, gossip. People had seen things. Things that might reveal the motive for Michael's murder.
5: He was a pastor at Sardis Baptist.
3: Coming up, ugly rumors about Cindy.
2: She told me that none of it was true, and I believed her.
3: I mean, this is the woman who's in charge of the choir at church. It was the kind of gossip that spreads fast, especially in a small town.
5: We had some complaints that people were having sex in the parking deck.
3: When Dateline continued.

0: The murder of 40-year-old Michael Reese had investigators scratching their heads. Homicides didn't happen in Morris, Alabama, especially not across the street from the police station.
1: I remember helping him get the Milos in.
0: Detectives spoke to Cindy Reese for hours, taking her step by step through the night of the murder.
1: When I saw the table and the stuff in the floor, I didn't walk past that.
0: But there was something on Detective Street's mind, something delicate that he needed to talk to Cindy about. It had to do with her and a man who wasn't her husband.
2: We had some complaints that people were having sex in the parking deck.
0: The county employee parking deck. The detective was told it was Cindy being intimate with a man in a pest control truck of all things. It was a lead the detective immediately shared with his partner, Sergeant Ellen Shire.
3: Sergeant Street actually called me at home the night the homicide occurred and woke me up and said, you're never going to guess whose homicide I'm working. Michael Reese, and then told me that Cindy is the one that was in the parking deck.
0: The investigators soon learned the rumor had made the rounds in Morris. Cindy's cousin Delaine Mullins had heard about it from Cindy herself.
4: She told me that none of it was true, and I believed her.
5: I mean, this is the woman who's in charge of the choir at church, who spends many days a week going to church.
4: Yes, and always had. Everything about her life up to that point was completely pure.
0: And what was even more outrageous, Delaine thought, was who Cindy was accused of being in the truck with. It was the pastor of Cindy's church, the pastor who baptized Michael. His name was Jeff Brown.
4: The elders of the church said that they had seen them in the car together, and they were accusing them of an affair. And I said, well, ergonomically, that's not even possible.
5: Like the two of them couldn't fit in the car to have a sexual act because of their size?
4: Yes, it didn't even make sense.
0: At the time, Jeff had gotten a job at a pest control company. His truck had a small two-seater cab. Cindy and her cousin agreed the rumor was laughable.
5: Did you ask her how Michael was handling the rumors?
4: I did, and, you know, she acted like that he didn't believe them either, that they were working through things.
0: But soon, Delaine started to hear things that made her wonder if Cindy's relationship with Pastor Jeff had crossed the line.
5: Does something start to feel a little off?
4: Well, Cindy started telling me that she had started working out. She said, I'm walking with Jeff. And that's when I started thinking, this really, really doesn't feel right.
5: Yeah, these two feel closer than pastor and parishioner.
4: Right.
0: Now, Cindy's husband was dead, shot in the back of the head. And Sergeant Street was looking for answers. Using a gentle touch, he asked Cindy about the most intimate details of her private life.
2: I'm so sorry that we have to talk about again such intimate things and to a stranger.
0: Cindy quickly admitted she and Michael had been having marital problems.
1: He just didn't want anything to do with me. We stopped having sex, making love to each other. He started playing on the computer more. It was like, you know, he doesn't love me anymore. He started saying a lot. You know, it was time for me to leave.
0: She revealed she turned to Pastor Jeff for solace.
1: And I just finally asked him if we could talk. And the more I opened up, the more he was seeing.
2: With him helping you through what you were going with at home, is that, do you think that that's how y'all became closer?
1: Probably.
0: She said their relationship started off innocently enough, but...
1: the more we talked, the more we just kind of fell in love with each other.
2: So you did fall in love with Jeff? And he you?
1: Yeah.
0: Still, she was adamant the rumors about them having sex in the parking deck weren't true. But she said the elders in her church couldn't be convinced otherwise.
1: The more we tried to fight it, the worse it got, so I just resigned.
0: She left the church and her position as music director. The detective knew there had to be more to this story.
2: When did y'all's relationship actually,

0: progress to the point of physical or whatever else?
1: It was around the time I resigned.
0: Okay.
1: That started having an affair.
2: And there it was.
3: What are you thinking when she tells you this? Pretty scandalous.
4: Absolutely. An affair in a Southern Baptist church is bad enough. And then it's coming in the middle of a homicide makes a suspect.
2: And that led the detective to his next question.
0: Did you shoot Michael?
1: No. I would not be able to do that. I can't even shoot an animal when it's dying.
2: She admitted she was an adulterer, not a murderer. She told the detective there was no reason to kill her husband. Michael already knew about everything.
1: I had a lot of guilt, and I told Michael that I had an affair.
0: So you did tell him about it?
1: Yes. Yeah.
2: She said they were trying to make their marriage work and had even gone back to Disney World for a second honeymoon.
1: We just went back for our fifth anniversary. Our fifth anniversary. I hadn't even got the picture yet to put in our frame.
2: Of the three people in this love triangle, Michael was dead. Cindy claimed she was innocent. That left Pastor Jeff. What would he say? Investigators were about to find out.
0: I'm going to come out and ask you, did you shoot Michael in the head?
3: Was this affair a fall from grace or a motive for murder? Tough questions ahead for the pastor.
2: Coming up, Jeff Brown seemed as shocked as anyone by the death of his rival.
5: Jeff, how you feel about Michael being dead?
6: I don't have words. I just don't have words.
5: This guy turned the bed and shot him back in the head. The only two people that have motives are you and his wife.
2: But this is what mattered most. He claimed to have an alibi.
3: He wasn't around when this murder took place.
4: That's what he said.
2: When Dateline continues.

0: Welcome back to Dateline. I'm Andrea Canning. Michael Reese had been shot dead in his home. His wife Cindy admitted having an affair with Pastor Jeff Brown. Next up, police were about to put the pastor in the hot seat, where it wasn't his answers, but his body language that spoke volumes. Continuing now with Even the Devil Went to Church. Less than an hour after police finished interviewing Cindy Reese about the murder of her husband,
1: I'm all in this interview.
0: They brought in Jeff Brown, the man who'd been Cindy's pastor and her not-so-secret lover.
2: Jeff, how you feel about Michael being dead?
3: I don't have words. I just don't have them.
0: But detectives had words. They considered Jeff a suspect and told him so.
2: You're a preacher with two kids, you also have an affair with a married woman, right?
3: That's, you're absolutely right. Don't hate the sin, hate the sinner.
2: This guy turned up dead, shot in the back of the head. And only two people that have motives are you and his wife. Sound like a Lifetime movie, don't it?
3: Sounds like a horror movie.
0: As you're watching him, he seems sort of nonchalant as you bring up the affair.
4: He was very defensive about the affair. He was grabbing the arms of the chair so tightly that his knuckles were white, trying not to give away any indicators of deception.
1: Are you in love with Cindy?
3: I am.
1: Okay. Still?
3: Absolutely.
1: Do you see yourself with Cindy?
3: Absolutely.
0: At this point, Jeff had been fired from his job as pastor because of the affair, and he said he and his wife were getting divorced.
1: Did it bother you at all that you were actually following through with your divorce and Cindy was not?
3: It concerned me.
0: He also admitted it more than concerned him that Cindy and Michael were still sleeping together.
3: I'm not going to lie to you, it sickened me, him touching her, because she would describe some of it to me, and it was just nasty.
0: But he said it wasn't a motive for murder. Besides, he seemed to have a good alibi. He said he was 50 miles away at the time Michael was killed.
3: I was headed up Carson Road, and I was trying to get to my buddy's house because I wanted to go on my storage unit.
0: So Jeff had no problem answering Detective Street's next question.
1: Did you shoot Michael in the head?
3: No, I did not.
1: Okay. Do you know if Cindy shot Michael in the head?
3: I do not have a clue.
0: After more than an hour, detectives let him go.
4: Even though I had suspicions I did not have enough probable cause for arrest.
0: But the investigation was just getting started. So many leads to follow, questions to answer, like who was Pastor Jeff Brown? Detectives learned this married father of two, with one on the way, had an eclectic past. Where had he come from? What kind of jobs had he done? I mean, he's driving a pest control truck.
5: Yeah, he was in the military previously.
4: Wow. He was a Marine.
0: He also worked as a police officer for 2 years for a moving company, and he was a hairdresser.
5: So he's kind of a jack of all trades and good at none, I guess.
0: As you can imagine, in tiny Morris, Alabama, Michael Reese's murder was the talk of the town. Everyone had an opinion. Jerry Vincent, the town's building inspector, certainly did. He thought Jeff was obsessed with Cindy.
6: I saw him in the park all the time, sitting on the bench, looking at Cindy's house. Was he waiting for Mike to go to work or waiting for Cindy to come out? I mean, you know, what was he doing down there?
0: There was even one story Cindy's cousin Delaine heard about Jeff literally getting between Michael and Cindy. It happened after they moved to a new church. What happens to Pastor Jeff?
7: He starts showing up at the church, and there were even elders of the church that said when he would arrive, if Cindy and Michael were already seated, that sometimes he would even come and sit in between them.
0: What?
7: And yeah, that's

0: what I had heard.
1: The more police looked into Jeff, the more they found people who just didn't like him.
2: What had you heard about Jeff Brown around town?
3: Can you say man whore? Yeah.
2: It is Dateline. You know, we've heard worse.
3: I heard it wasn't his only girlfriend. I mean, he was a cad.
1: Cindy's uncle, Roy Henderson, agreed.
4: The only opinion I had from the very beginning is this is a con man. He tries to worm himself into environments and to make himself look better and to get what he wants.
1: And what he wanted was Cindy. According to her mom, Judy, Michael knew all about it.
5: He said, Jeff is trying to take my wife.
2: What advice do you give to your son-in-law?
5: Well, I said, Michael, are you sure? And he said, yes. And he said, I am afraid of Jeff. And I said, you think Jeff might hurt you? And he said, yeah, I know he would if he got the opportunity.
1: Her son-in-law may have been right. Detectives were surprised to learn that about a month before the murder, Jeff allegedly asked two of his coworkers at a moving company to kill Michael.
6: He was offering up his car and some possible money after the deed was done.
1: The men reported Jeff to a different police department, not the Jefferson County Sheriff's Office. That's why the detective was only hearing about it now.
2: This is a nice gift to your investigation.
6: Absolutely.
1: Things weren't looking good for Pastor Jeff, but he did have that one thing working in his favor.
2: He wasn't around when this murder took place.
6: That's what he said.
1: So detectives waited on his cell phone records, hoping to prove or disprove his alibi. Meantime, they turned their attention back to Cindy. There was something they needed to clear up.
2: One of the clues I know that really stuck out to you involved food.
7: Correct. As bizarre as it sounds, yes.
1: An unusual clue involving fast food gives investigators something to chew on. And a trip down the money trail reveals new details about Cindy's affair. Coming up,
2: she's basically laying out the love triangle right there in her office.
7: That's correct.
1: Was Jeff Brown a kept man?
7: There was a file, and inside of it was the lease for the apartment that she had rented for him, the car note.
2: She's paying for everything.
7: She's paying for everything.
2: Did you hope at this point that one of them would turn on the other?
6: We were counting on it.
7: Absolutely.
1: When Dateline continues.

0: A week into the murder investigation of Michael Reese, detectives had questions for his wife, Cindy. Things she told them weren't adding up. Beginning with that 911 call when she said she couldn't find her husband.
1: Stuff has been kind of dumped around in the house, and I can't find my husband.
2: What was strange to me is as soon as I walked in the house, I could see the victim lying in the back door, which was standing wide open. It would have been hard for her to be looking for her husband and not have seen him laying there.
0: And her description of a possible burglary gone wrong? On closer inspection, the detectives weren't so sure.
3: Was the burglary theory making some sense?
4: Well, the first thing that I noticed was there was no forced entry into the residence.
0: And as for the construction worker who had access to the house, he had a solid alibi.
2: His alibi was that he was actually in church, and we were able to verify that.
0: Police were becoming more suspicious of Cindy. They even wondered about the death of her first husband by suicide, a gunshot to the head.
4: We did reopen that case and look at it, but we could not find anything to validate that she was responsible.
0: But their list of clues in this case was growing, including a highly unusual one.
4: Well, here in Alabama, there's Milo's Hamburgers, and they have absolutely some of the best French fries, I'd have to say, in the world.
0: And everyone around here knows we have to eat those fries while they're hot. So police were puzzled when Cindy said on the night of her husband's murder, she dropped off the bag filled with burgers and fries and told Michael she was off to buy groceries at the Piggly Wiggly.
2: Before or after you ate?
5: We had to eat.
3: That was the red flag moment for you, that Cindy didn't stay and eat her fries.
4: That's as bizarre as it sounds, yes.
0: And not only that, Cindy said she raced off without eating because she needed orange juice and lunch meat for the next morning.
4: There was actually ample lunch meat and orange juice inside the fridge, and there was really no need to go to the store immediately.
0: And what happened next also made detectives' ears perk up. She told them as she was headed to the grocery store, her phone rang.
5: Jeff called and said that he left his wallet at home and he needed some gas. So I met him at the gas station, gave him $15.
0: If Cindy was claiming she was trying to make her marriage work, detectives wondered why she was meeting up with her ex-lover to give him money.
3: The wheels must be spinning now, as these stories aren't completely adding up.
4: Right.
0: With a warrant in hand, they searched Cindy's office.
4: We walked in, and the first thing that I saw was there was a picture of her and Michael Reese in an 8x10 frame, and then underneath it was an 8x10 frame of a picture of her and Jeff Brown.
3: She's basically laying out the love triangle right there in her office.
4: That's correct.
0: And detectives found more.
4: There was a file that was labeled Jeff Brown, and inside of it was the lease for the apartment that she had rented for him, the car note.
3: And she's paying for everything.
4: She's paying for everything. That's correct.
0: Throughout the investigation, detectives were keeping prosecutors Joe Hicks and Dane Stewart in the loop. It was becoming clear to everyone in law enforcement, two people, Cindy and Jeff, might be guilty of murder.
6: I think there was an idea that they wanted to be together, and the way for them to be together was to eliminate Michael Reese.
0: So prosecutors set out to build a case against the former pastor and his music director. Sometimes, they said, the work was disturbing.
7: I don't know how many naked pictures I had to look at on a phone dump from Jeff's phone or Cindy's phone.
3: Sexting between each other?
7: Yes.
0: Sexting that continued right up to the murder. But what was more important for the prosecutors was what the cell record showed the night Michael was shot. While Cindy sat with Michael in church, Jeff sent her a text that said, "Keep me posted."
7: And that came in, I think, at 6:57. So right before church lets out.
0: Prosecutors believed that text meant the two were plotting to kill Michael that night. And they had even more proof.
6: And after they leave the church, she's immediately contacting him again.
0: They assumed Cindy called Jeff and secretly left the line open so he could listen in to what was happening between her and her husband.
6: At some point is a open line of communication for around 30 minutes that stays open all the way through, presumably to when Michael was killed.
0: And they had evidence that showed when Cindy got home after going to the grocery store, she was still on the phone with Jeff, even when she used the house phone to call 911.
7: What she didn't know is 911 calls start recording as soon as the ring starts. And you can actually hear her talking to Jeff.
8: Someone's almost dead.
7: And it's a very calm, my phone's about to die, right before she's acting hysterical to 911.
3: So while the phone is ringing to 911,
7: it records.
3: It's recording.
7: Yes.
3: I had no idea.
0: While prosecutors were able to gather a wealth of information from the cell phone records, they could not tell who actually shot Michael. They could tell, however, that contrary to his alibi, Jeff was not 50 miles away.
6: It's not specific enough to say that it was inside of the Reese house, but it was specific enough to say within hundreds of feet.
0: Since they had no evidence placing Jeff in the house, their best guess, Cindy was the shooter.
6: Most likely, he was lying in wait, either around the corner or on a close but nearby street.
0: Because their takeout dinner hadn't been touched, they believed the murder happened as soon as Michael and Cindy came home. Michael headed to the back of the house to let their dog in, and that's when they think Cindy shot him in the back of the head. And even though they couldn't prove who pulled the trigger, they weren't worried.
7: Under Alabama law, it doesn't matter. If you are involved and take substantial steps in the process, you're in for the whole deal. It doesn't matter who pulled the trigger.
0: It was now time to get these disgraced lovers behind bars. Detectives arrested them at the same time outside Cindy's office. They'd just come back from lunch together.
3: Did you hope at this point that one of them would turn on the other?
2: We were counting on it.
4: Absolutely.
0: With a trial on the horizon, two lovers stayed tight-lipped. But would they remain in lockstep? Coming up.
7: There's no reason to think that he was going to flee at that point.
0: It doesn't sound like anyone is going to squeal.
9: She looked me in the eyes, dead in the eyes, and said, "My lawyer says I got nothing to worry about. They can't prove a thing."
0: When Dateline continues.

0: Welcome back. Police thought solving Michael Reese's murder was a simple case of geometry. And in this deadly love triangle, the two surviving members were to blame. Now, with trial dates looming, tension was mounting. Prosecutors hoped one of the defendants would make a deal. Would pressure strengthen their resolve, or was one of them about to crack? Now, the conclusion of Even the Devil Went to Church. Less than a month after the murder of Michael Reese, all eyes in Morris were on his wife, Cindy.
1: What's that old saying? If the spouse is killed, talk to the one that's breathing.
0: And the one she's sleeping with. Police had talked to Cindy and her lover, former pastor Jeff Brown, and both had now been charged with murder. And as he followed the case, Morris resident Jerry Vincent wondered if one would flip on the other. So when he bumped into Cindy, who was out on bail,
1: I said, Cindy, first one to squeal gets the best deal. And I think you know who's squealing. She looked me in the eyes, dead in the eyes, and said, my lawyer says I got nothing to worry about. They can't prove a thing.
2: Who do you feel like you're looking in the eyes?
1: A cold-blooded killer.
0: To prosecutors, the notion that Cindy or Jeff would squeal for the best deal had all but evaporated by August 2015, when Jeff's trial was set to start.
3: There's no reason to think that he was going to plea at that point.
0: But just minutes before they started picking a jury, Jeff turned to his lawyer in court and told him he wanted to make a deal.
2: I just feel like it's one of those TV moments where you're ready to go, you've been prepping for months, and then suddenly this thing is flipped on its head.
4: There's some peace in knowing that he is going to take some responsibility for his part in this murder.
0: Jeff Brown finally admitted he had a hand in Michael Reese's death. He pleaded guilty to manslaughter and agreed to testify against Cindy. Her murder trial started in November 2016. Michael's family and friends, like Josh Freeman, were there.
5: We had a large group of people that were there that were just for Michael to make sure that, you know, that he got the justice that he deserved.
0: But there were others in the courtroom, like Cindy's uncle Roy and her mother Judy, who held a very different view of what justice should look like.
6: In my heart of hearts, I know that she couldn't have done it. She is not a murderer.
2: You believed you knew who murdered Michael?
7: Oh, beyond a shadow of a doubt. Yes, ma'am.
2: Who was that?
7: Jeff Brown.
0: Prosecutors believed both were involved in Michael's death, but they were convinced Cindy was the mastermind. Her motive?
3: Getting a divorce in this community is really looked down upon. And rather than her looking like someone who was having an affair and got a divorce, she can be looked at as the victim if her husband gets killed.
0: Right off the bat, prosecutors knew they needed to shatter the image of Cindy Reese, the God-fearing music director.
4: This Christian lady, grieving widow image that she was working so hard to portray, it really made sense to show that she was not that person.
0: To prove it, they laid out all the evidence that had been gathered against Cindy. The paperwork for the car and apartment found in her office, the cell phone data, those cold Milo's fries, and of course, her affair with their star witness, Jeff Brown, who told the jury an astonishing story.
4: I think what Jeff did as it relates to Cindy's trial is it filled in a major piece of the puzzle.
0: That major piece? How the murder actually went down.
4: While he was on the phone with her, he heard a pop, and then after the murder at a local gas station, she told him, it's done, he's gone.
0: Cindy shot Michael, Jeff claimed. He wasn't even there. Jeff then testified that Cindy gave him the murder weapon at the gas station that night and told him to get rid of it.
4: It pretty much was the final nail in her coffin, so to speak, as far as her trial went.
0: Or was it?
8: We hope that the jury would see that he was a liar.
0: Cindy's defense attorney, John Robbins, told the jury that Cindy couldn't have killed Michael. It was impossible. Michael was 3 inches taller than Cindy, yet the trajectory of the bullet indicates his killer loomed above him.
8: The angle of the bullet is in a downward angle. Cindy was too short to create that angle.
0: Not too short? Jeff Brown, said the defense. Robbins also reminded the jury that there was no physical evidence linking Cindy to the crime. No blood, no gunshot residue. Not only that, he said, Jeff had the motive, not Cindy.
2: Would you characterize Jeff and Cindy's relationship that Jeff was obsessed with Cindy? Or was it vice versa?
8: I would think that Jeff was obsessed with Cindy because she was kind of his gravy train, so to speak.
2: Do you think that gave Jeff Brown the perfect motive, that he needed Michael out of the picture to continue that gravy train?
8: That certainly is a motive, isn't it?
0: And in an effort to wrest control of Cindy's image from the state, the defense took a calculated risk and put her on the stand. She told the jury she didn't shoot her husband. And while she admitted her marriage to Michael was rocky, she said she didn't want him dead and was adamant she knew nothing of Jeff's plan to kill him.
2: Why did you decide to have Cindy testify?
8: I think she, you know, one, she wanted to. And two, with Jeff getting on the witness stand, I think she had to.
0: Which image of Cindy would the jury believe? The church-going grieving widow or the church-going cheating widow? It didn't take long to find out. The jury deliberated for just 90 minutes. And the verdict? Guilty of murder.
2: How were you feeling in that moment?
5: It was great that she was found guilty, but she's still alive, you know, so she eventually will probably get out and live her life and stuff, and Michael didn't get that chance.
0: On the other side of the courtroom, different emotions for Cindy's family.
7: Heartbroken, destroyed.
6: In a state of shock, really not believing what I had just heard.
7: She was convicted for being an adulteress and sentenced as a murderer.
0: But Cindy's cousin, Delaine, thinks the jury got it right.
9: There was overwhelming evidence that Cindy was definitely involved.
0: The why is something she continues to struggle with.
9: Did she just get consumed by the moment and get caught up emotionally and it got out of hand? Or is she a monster and did she plan it?
0: Important questions that are unlikely to be answered. As part of his plea deal, Jeff Brown received a 20-year prison sentence. Cindy Reese got 40 years. As for Michael Reese, the unwitting victim of a love triangle he wanted no part of, all that's left of him now are memories. Memories of a kind and gentle soul with a big laugh and an even bigger heart.
2: How do you want people to remember Michael?
5: He was just a funny guy. He enjoyed life so much. He was just a good person. And anybody that ever knew him would tell you the same thing.
2: That's all for this edition of Dateline. I'm Andrea Canning. Thank you for watching. I'm Andrea Canning, and this is Dateline.
10: She opened up her boutique. She had gone to Europe. She was going out dancing at night.
11: She was taking lots of pictures and posting on social media.
10: It was a whole new world. She was excited. She goes, I think somebody's breaking into my Facebook. I also think somebody's breaking into my house.
11: She felt like she had a stalker.
12: Nairobi, please.
13: I haven't heard from my daughter since Tuesday.
14: Inside the apartment, there's blood stains on the carpet and blood spatter on the wall.
15: And she's missing.
16: They find a notebook. It says, I'll have great pleasure tearing her apart.
17: The hairs on your neck stand up.
10: I just went, oh my God, you gotta look into this guy.
18: He was so good at pretending. He's a monster.
17: He's like, do you have a suspect? I said, yes. And he said, who? And I said, you.
2: Hello and welcome to Dateline. It can be very unsettling, the feeling that you're being watched, followed, possibly stalked. LaJoya McCoy suspected all of those things were happening to her. But who would threaten the hardworking mother of two? Friends and family also sensed she was in trouble, but no one could predict what was about to happen. Here's Josh Mankiewicz with The Dead of Night.
19: It was the dead of night, and she ran as fast as she could. Frightened, panicked, wearing next to nothing, she climbed over the iron gate, pounded on the door, and begged for help. Who was this woman? What or who was she running from? And would she make it out alive? Monrovia, California, a quaint, family-friendly city nestled in the foothills of the rugged San Gabriel Mountains, one of the many suburbs of Los Angeles. It was the ideal landing spot for 31-year-old LaJoya McCoy. She worked hard to get here.
12: She was the only one in my family that actually went to college where she did, being raised by a single mother.
19: For David Clark and his wife Alicia, their niece LaJoya's success always seemed within her reach.
15: She knew what she wanted, and education was her very top thing, you know.
19: And school is where LaJoya, a star student, would shine the brightest.
12: I went to a couple of graduations down at university, and I couldn't have been more proud.
19: For LaJoya, education was a gift to share with others, like her younger sister, Brianna.
11: Growing up poor, although it didn't feel like it sometimes, she just wanted better for herself and for the rest of us.
19: When LaJoya's mom and younger siblings left California and moved to Las Vegas, LaJoya stayed behind and strengthened the bond she had with her aunt and uncle.
12: I knew it was unconditional love for me when she told me, "Uncle Dave, I think you should run for mayor." And I'm thinking, wow, you're really thinking a lot of me.
19: Soon, LaJoya met Jose Turner, an aspiring actor and playwright. Things got serious. They moved in together and had two children. That relationship did not last, but LaJoya and Jose were devoted to their kids and committed to co-parenting. And LaJoya continued to pursue her dreams.
15: Yeah, that's one thing about her. She never gave up. You know, she was very determined.
12: Yeah, she always kept evolving.
19: LaJoya had a good job with L.A. County as an auditor. She also opened her own clothing boutique and was developing a smartphone app.
12: She was just moving forward. She enjoyed her job, loved it. And, you know, when she started her boutique after that, I'm thinking, where is she getting all this time to do these things, you know?
19: LaJoya's good friend, Eva Mendoza, visited the boutique and understood why success was critical for LaJoya.
20: What she wanted to do was definitely be her own boss, to spend more time with her kids. She just wanted them to have, like, the best life.
11: She was learning the piano.
21: Two babies.
11: She was also teaching what she learned to her kids.
19: LaJoya was spreading her wings, but was she also spreading herself too thin? Even though she shared childcare duties with Jose, she needed a helping hand. So LaJoya called her mom in Las Vegas and asked her to have one of LaJoya's sisters come out to California to help watch the kids. The next day, the Vegas bus pulled into L.A. almost an hour late. LaJoya's sister stepped off the bus and did not see LaJoya, who was supposed to meet her. Her Uncle David then got a call.
12: I was at work, and she's just crying.
19: It was his sister, LaJoya's mom.
12: LaJoya didn't show up, and she's like, "I'm worried," because she knew she was coming. She actually sent for her.
22: You call LaJoya. No answer.
12: Exactly.
22: You're texting her. She's not at home.
12: No.
19: David left work to collect his younger niece. He was perplexed.
12: I was hoping she just was somewhere and would show up and say, "You know what, I'm sorry. I was doing this or doing that."
15: I thought she just lost track of time. And, you know, and we do that. Because like I said, she was juggling the boutique, the work, and I figured, well, maybe, you know what, she lost track of time.
19: Well, according to social media, LaJoya might have been juggling something else. Just a week before, she had posted a message on Facebook that read, "Okay, he made me breakfast and has a rooftop pool. He's a keeper." The man in the photograph? David and Alicia had no clue.
15: When I seen that, I'm like, okay, she's back in a relationship. I'm hoping this one is a good one.
12: The way the picture looked, I'm like, what is he, a record producer? Or, you know, I didn't know what he did, but I'm like, maybe they took a flight somewhere. I don't know.
19: One day passed, then 2 days. Still no sign of LaJoya. On Friday, June 12th, 2015, her mom called the Monrovia Police Department.
13: from thinking that she might be sick or unconscious in her apartment.
22: She was worried because she knew things about LaJoya. The police did not.
0: Coming up, what LaJoya had been telling friends.
20: She goes, I think somebody's breaking into my Facebook.
0: Even scarier, was someone breaking into her house?
20: I know for sure that I'm leaving some stuff somewhere, and when I'm coming home, it's somewhere else. I was always worried about her.
0: When Dateline continued,

0: June 12, 2015 was a summer Friday in Monrovia, California. Families gathered at the local street fair, leaving their hectic work weeks behind them. Not so for Summer Jackson. A long nightmare was about to begin. Her daughter, LaJoya McCoy, wasn't answering calls or texts. And now Summer was on the phone to police.
1: Monrovia Police.
2: I haven't heard from my daughter since Tuesday.
0: For many departments, that call is as routine as they come. Adult children don't always check in with their parents. Then Summer shared this.
2: She keeps telling me that her tires were flat a few days before, over the weekend. Somebody's been kind of stalking her a little bit, so that's what's making me concerned.
1: All right, we will go and see what we can find out, okay?
2: Oh, thank you so much. I'm just so worried.
0: LaJoya's mom was one of the few people who knew about her daughter's closely guarded secret. She believed someone was stalking her. LaJoya also told her friend Eva.
3: I was always worried about her.
0: LaJoya had just broken up with Jose when she and Eva became friends.
3: It was a whole new world. She opened up her boutique. She started going to the beach in bikinis. She had gone to Europe. She was going out dancing at night.
0: Eva says LaJoya loved her new freedom and was starting to date again.
3: She was very beautiful. Very beautiful. So she never had a problem, at least when she was with me, with guys coming up to her and trying to get her number.
0: Were there guys that she was going out with that you were worried about? That you didn't trust?
3: Me, everybody. I didn't trust any guy.
0: LaJoya rekindled old flames and started new ones, often posting about them on Facebook. Like this guy, Luther Walls, a friend from her past she had reconnected with.
4: She was looking for, marriage, a life partner.
0: Turned out that wasn't Luther. They did remain friends. And according to Eva, LaJoya's dating life rarely blossomed into anything serious. Something seemed to be holding her back.
3: She goes, I think somebody's breaking into my Facebook. I also think somebody's breaking into my house. And I was like, huh? Well, what makes you think that? She goes, I know for sure that I'm leaving some stuff somewhere. And when I'm coming home, it's somewhere else.
0: LaJoya said things weren't just moved around, some of them were missing.
3: The first thing that came into my mind is you're under a lot of stress. You know, it's easy to forget, where you leave things or misplace things. I told her it happens to all of us. I think you're just a little stressed.
0: Now LaJoya was missing. After her mom called Monrovia PD, they went to LaJoya's apartment.
5: Blinds were drawn. They couldn't see in the windows. Checked the door. Door was locked.
0: Sergeant Chad Harvey was a detective back in 2015. He says patrol officers found LaJoya's apartment locked and secure.
5: Couldn't find anything suspicious, anything out of the normal.
0: It looked normal.
5: So everything looked normal at the time. So they went ahead and contacted LaJoya's mother and told her nothing seems peculiar and left it at that.
0: LaJoya's mom wasn't alone. That night, police heard from other worried friends and family.
2: I texted her last night, and she did not respond.
6: I have an employee that hasn't reported to work.
0: Officers went back for a second look.
5: They started talking to some neighbors. Nothing really seemed out of the ordinary again.
0: Police called LaJoya's ex, Jose Turner, the father of their two children. He said the last time he saw LaJoya was the previous weekend, when he dropped off the kids at her place. A few days later, he picked up the kids, as usual. Police also called LaJoya's cell phone carrier, who told them LaJoya's cell was active that day. When LaJoya's mom heard that, she told police she would hold off on filing a missing persons report. Maybe LaJoya would contact her.
5: So we waited a few days.
0: As Friday night drew to a close, news about LaJoya's disappearance was already making the rounds. LaJoya's sister Brianna heard it from her grandmother.
7: She said it very nonchalant. She just told me that LaJoya hasn't talked to my mom in a few days, and me knowing LaJoya, I felt like maybe she just wanted some space. It wasn't uncommon for her to, like, disconnect from time to time.
0: Eva remembered a conversation she'd had with LaJoya a week before.
3: She told me that she wanted to, you know, just escape. She found a place, like a retreat in Arizona, no cell phones, whatever, meditation and whatnot. I told her, I think it's a great idea. I think it's going to help you gather your thoughts.
0: LaJoya had a lot to think about. Earlier that week, she'd gone to happy hour with her friend Bernadette, who sometimes helped out with LaJoya's clothing boutique. They talked about LaJoya's decision to close her store due to financial problems. Despite that setback, Bernadette said she didn't see any signs LaJoya wanted to escape, unplug, or vanish.
8: Things are okay now because she closed the store, so now she has that stress off of her. She was very positive about the future.
0: She even posted this video of herself dancing in the boutique just days before the doors closed for good. So where was she? LaJoya's brother called Luther, even though they'd never met, to ask if he'd heard from LaJoya. In fact, he had, Luther told him, but that was a few days ago. After that call, Luther said he went by LaJoya's apartment.
4: I wanted to see if I seen her car out there, but I didn't, because her parking space was like in the back and like to the side right there.
0: So Luther said he didn't knock on her door. It had now been nearly a week since LaJoya had gone silent. With a clock ticking loudly in her head, LaJoya's mom again called police. Officers made a third trip to LaJoya's apartment, and this time they forced their way in. And what they found was a crime scene.
9: Coming up.
5: I went in through the window. I yelled who I was, yelled for LaJoya. No answer. I noticed that there's bloodstains on the carpet.
9: What had happened? And where was LaJoya? The answer just might be on video.
10: A neighbor directly across from her apartment was having a problem with some petty theft. So he decided to put up a motion camera. That camera was faced at the perfect position

0: The streets were quiet that warm summer afternoon in Monrovia. Inside LaJoya McCoy's apartment, it was quiet too.
1: I went in through the window. I yelled who I was, yelled for LaJoya. No answer.
0: Detective Harvey opened the front door for his partner.
1: As we did, we entered, still announcing our presence. Nobody was inside.
2: What's it look like in there?
1: It's clean. Doesn't look like anything out of the normal. Some clothes lying around, just normal everyday things.
0: Then they looked in the main bedroom, where it didn't look normal at all.
1: But I noticed that there's blood stains on the carpet. I then noticed blood stains on the mattress and blood spatter on the wall.
0: And all of LaJoya's bedding was gone.
1: And she's missing.
2: Well, you've been doing this a while. What are the odds that that person who was missing is still alive?
1: We like to think that they are. We don't know that they aren't.
0: In L.A. County, a small department like Monrovia often turns to the sheriff's department for a possible murder case like this one. That evening, Detective Eddie Brown and his partner were on call.
3: We got called from our residence, and we go straight to the location.
0: Brown scanned LaJoya's apartment.
3: The kids' room was totally disheveled. The drawers were taken out. Some of them were on the floor. Some of them were partially open. Clothing material was on the floor. It looked a mess.
0: LaJoya's car was gone, and detectives noticed her purse and phone were missing too. Had someone robbed the apartment and taken LaJoya with them? Detective Brown didn't think so.
3: There was no forced entry.
2: Or somebody can push their way in.
3: If he did that, why would he take the bed sheets if something didn't occur?
2: Right. If this is a push-in bad guy and he disables her or kills her,
3: he's going to leave her right there.
2: He's going to steal what he's going to steal and
3: leave
2: and
3: her right there.
2: No reason to take her body.
3: Right.
0: Brown believed the most likely scenario was that someone staged the scene to look like a robbery, which meant LaJoya was probably the target.
3: Because the woman's bed sheets were gone, which I believe that was used to transport her out of the house. So she was either knocked out, unconscious, or dead.
0: The apartment also smelled like bleach.
3: Which tells me that someone probably tried to clean the crime scene.
0: And then came a lead. Was there a video record of what had happened?
3: A neighbor directly across from her apartment was having a problem with some petty theft. So he decided to put up a motion camera. And it's the type of camera that, you know, it has to be activated by a sensor. So an animal or a person walking by. And that camera was faced at the perfect position.
0: Investigators downloaded the neighbor's video.
2: You don't usually get that lucky.
3: No. That's why I was very excited about this camera, especially when I started watching the video, because you could see the door clear as a bell.
0: Brown watched that video for

0: hours.
1: I keep playing it over and over, hoping to see her being carried out of that apartment.
2: That's what he wanted to see, but it wasn't there.
1: Her door is too far away for the motion to activate the camera.
3: So you're lucky, but you're unlucky.
1: Yeah, I needed a cat to walk past there.
3: At just the right time.
1: At just the right time.
2: No cat, and still no LaJoya McCoy. Police put out a bulletin for a silver Toyota Camry, LaJoya's car. And hours after the alert went out, a patrol officer found it, not far from her apartment, parked in a residential neighborhood. A parking ticket had been wedged into the door frame, and there was something inside.
1: The passenger and driver's windows were tinted.
2: The officer took a closer look, and he saw it. It was a body.
4: The identity of that body will solve one mystery, but the questions are only beginning. Coming up.
5: Who would want to do this? She's a mother. She's a sister. She's a daughter. I just couldn't understand it.
6: I just felt like my world had ended.
4: LaJoya's loved ones get terrible news, and investigators make a discovery.
3: That's got to make everybody sit up a little taller in the saddle.
7: That's a red flag for us, yes.

0: Welcome back to Dateline. I'm Andrea Canning. LaJoya McCoy had been missing for nearly a week when detectives searched her apartment and discovered a crime scene. Blood stained the bedroom wall and mattress, and there was evidence of a cleanup. Investigators didn't think it looked like a robbery, but there was something or someone missing. LaJoya, where was she? Back to Josh Mankiewicz with The Dead of Night.
1: Less than 2 miles from LaJoya McCoy's apartment sat her silver Toyota Camry. It had been parked beneath the summer sun for who knows how many days. Inside, beneath a blanket, was a female body.
2: She's on the passenger side of the driver's
3: passenger side. Passenger side, which tells us clearly that the perpetrator drove her to this location. She had a ligature mark around her neck.
1: News spread quickly. A candlelight vigil was held at LaJoya's apartment. NBC station KNBC was there.
4: Throughout the night, more and more gathered. Word spread. LaJoya McCoy was not missing anymore.
5: I just felt like my world had ended. It was tough.
1: Her aunt and uncle kept hoping it was all some kind of mistake.
6: It's not going to be her. They're going to say she's okay or it was somebody else.
7: Well, she's a mother. She's a sister. She's a daughter. Who would want to do this to her? I just couldn't understand it.
1: They couldn't think of anyone who had an issue with LaJoya, except maybe the father of her children, Jose Turner.
7: She moved on. And I think he didn't like that.
1: According to Alicia, Jose would sometimes do things to spite LaJoya, like the times he'd pick up the kids from the youth center without letting LaJoya know about it. He's just kind of being a pain.
7: It's a jerk. Yes, a jerk. You know, trying to make her mad.
6: Yeah, and it was definitely, it had to be some envy in there.
1: Bernadette thought the same.
8: I believe that he became very jealous of LaJoya after a while.
2: Because her life was going somewhere, and his kind of wasn't.
8: Right. I believe he was an inspiring actor that really wasn't getting many offers.
1: And there was something else that bothered David and Alicia. The day after LaJoya didn't show up to meet her younger sister at the bus station, Jose showed up at their house with the kids. And during that visit, they say, not once did Jose ask about LaJoya.
2: No matter what was going on between them, that's the mother of his kids.
7: Yes, and that's why I didn't understand it. Like, why? You're that selfish of a person?
1: Of course, Detective Eddie Brown heard all these stories about Jose, including a comment Jose had made to the Monrovia PD. The second time they called him while LaJoya was still missing.
9: Mr. Turner said, I'm going to stop answering any questions and you can talk to my lawyer.
2: That's got to make everybody sit up a little taller in the saddle.
9: That's a red flag for us, yes.
1: Well, there was another side to Jose. Tammy Devine was a journalist and aspiring filmmaker who got to know Jose and LaJoya.
10: I remember seeing LaJoya and Jose with their kids together, and I was like, oh my goodness, I wish that, you know, I was cool, calm, and collected like these guys are. There was kindness there.
1: Jose respected LaJoya, said Tammy, and Detective Brown knew that just because Jose had clammed up, that didn't mean he was a killer.
3: We didn't zero in on him, and we can't. You know, initially in an investigation, everybody is a suspect. We look at everything, you know, and everybody.
1: Tips started coming in to police. One from a local chiropractor who'd seen the news reports about LaJoya. He told detectives he met LaJoya and a friend of hers at a restaurant about a week earlier. Turns out that was the night Bernadette was out with LaJoya. Detectives reviewed the restaurant's security cameras, and there was the chiropractor. He's seen talking with LaJoya,
2: and later leaving the restaurant. LaJoya and her friend leave a couple of minutes later. Doesn't look like anybody's following her, and she doesn't look like she's having trouble with anybody on her way out of the restaurant or way to the car.
3: Correct.
2: So whatever happened doesn't happen there.
3: Correct.
2: The chiropractor was one of the last people to see LaJoya alive, but his story was corroborated by what detectives saw on the security cameras. He was nothing more than a helpful citizen. And then there was something LaJoya had left behind, something in her own words.
3: We locate her journals. Her journals tell us a lot. We find out that there was a boyfriend she had had before.
2: And there was a new man she was falling for.
3: And I remember reading that she had met somebody and that she was looking forward to seeing him again.
2: Was it the man she had posted about on Facebook just days before she went missing? Detectives needed more.
3: And we do a warrant on her phone. We do get the return on her phone.
2: LaJoya's cell phone record showed that on the evening she was out with Bernadette, the last time LaJoya was seen alive, she was texting with someone.
11: And the last person to be in contact with LaJoya was not Jose Turner.
3: Nope.
0: Coming up.
12: She have expressed concerns that someone could be stalking her.
3: And who was that?
12: She never told me exactly who.
0: Investigators head back to the scene of the crime, hoping to smoke out a suspect.
3: I did that on purpose, that location, so that he would be uncomfortable.
0: And then they spring their trap.
3: He's like, do you have a suspect? I said, yes. And he said, who? And I said, you.
0: When Dateline

0: in any modern-day criminal investigation. A person's digital footprint can be as valuable as their actual fingerprints. Unfortunately, in this case, LaJoya McCoy's cell phone was nowhere to be found. It last pinged several miles away from her home.
1: And in that area, there's a lot of dumpsters.
2: There's a lot of dumpsters.
1: Never find the phone.
2: Never find the phone.
1: Or the bedding. Or her purse.
2: Purse. Nothing.
0: Detectives were able to obtain LaJoya's cell phone records. They discovered the cell number that LaJoya last texted belonged not to her ex, Jose Turner, and not to the new guy with the rooftop pool, but to LaJoya's friend, Luther Walls, the guy who'd helpfully driven by her apartment to check on her. Like LaJoya, Luther owned a boutique. Brown and his partner found him there.
2: We are speaking with Mr. Walls, first name Luther, correct?
3: Correct.
1: He said that they had been involved romantically, but now they were just friends.
2: Correct.
1: My experience is that when guys say that, what they mean is, I wanted to be involved romantically, and she wanted to be just friends.
2: Yeah, that's what I took, out of that too, but I didn't want to push that.
0: Luther knew what was coming.
3: I knew that it was going to probably go through text messages, and I knew that I probably was along the last text messages she sent.
0: Luther had kept the texts he'd received from LaJoya, and he shared them with Detective Brown.
1: You get a good vibe off Luther.
2: I did. Doing this job for a long time, you can tell generally when someone's lying.
1: And he didn't seem to be lying.
2: Not at all.
0: Detectives came to believe Luther Walls had nothing to do with LaJoya's murder.
1: You can tell by his phone that he wasn't at her apartment.
2: Correct.
0: Instead, Luther helped detectives with an understanding of what was going on with LaJoya just prior to her disappearance. Because Luther had heard some of the same stories LaJoya had told her mom and her friend Eva.
4: She had expressed concerns that someone could be stalking her.
2: And who was that?
4: She never told me exactly who.
0: Even without a name, Luther did know exactly who LaJoya was talking about.
4: She did tell me if somebody did do something to me, check her baby daddy.
0: And that was Jose Turner.
4: She told me that he was abusive. Like, she didn't really go into details, but okay. She did tell me he was abusive. I think it was more like a controlling relationship.
0: Luther also told detectives that LaJoya believed Jose had a locksmith make a key to her apartment while she wasn't there.
2: I believe her sixth sense of fear was kicking in.
1: This was a woman who knew she was in danger.
2: She knew she was in danger, yes. She knew.
1: Just not in time.
2: Correct, which unfortunately I've seen that occur a lot in my career.
0: And perhaps this was about the time in the investigation when Jose Turner's sixth sense was kicking in, because Jose picked up the phone and called Monrovia PD. The call was recorded.
5: I want to be able to pick up some things for the kids if that's possible.
0: Kids' games and things he said that were still in LaJoya's apartment. Monrovia PD told Jose to call the detectives. And when Brown's phone rang, he saw an opportunity.
6: I want to get my kids' clothes or some of their belongings. Is that not possible? I understand.
7: Yeah, but we need to talk to you about your whatever happened to your ex, the baby's mom.
6: I don't know. And I don't have anything to say about that, sir.
7: Well, you're not concerned about it?
6: I didn't say that.
0: The detective told Jose he would be happy to meet with him.
7: What about, 1:30 at the apartment?
6: At the apartment?
2: I did that on purpose, that location, so that he would be uncomfortable.
0: And so they met at the scene of the crime.
1: So when you meet him there, how does he seem?
2: Like a suspect.
0: Detective Brown had a surprise for Jose. He would hand over the kids' things, sure, but he wanted something in return.
2: I also was going to get a DNA swab from him. And I told him that, and I showed him the paperwork.
0: Which was a search warrant.
1: And here we are, and here's our swab, so open your mouth.
2: Exactly.
0: Brown also had a question for Jose.
2: I said, Jose, how come you haven't asked anything about LaJoya? You don't want to know about the investigation or anything? And he said, how's the investigation?
1: Now that you bring it up, I do.
2: Yeah, he's like, well, do you have a suspect? And I said, yes. And he said, who? And I said, you.
0: They submitted Jose Turner's DNA to the lab, and they waited while LaJoya's family and friends mourned.
8: It was very hard sitting there. It shouldn't have happened. We shouldn't have been at her funeral.
0: And at the funeral with LaJoya's kids was Jose Turner.
9: To see him there was disturbing.
10: Just acting like nothing happened, like nothing.
0: David and Alicia knew something had happened. They'd seen it with their own eyes.
11: LaJoya's family shares a chilling story about her relationship with Jose Turner, and they're not the only ones with a tale to tell. Coming up.
12: He beat me so bad, I ran out the house naked.
11: An eerie conversation.
2: It was like I was speaking with LaJoya.
1: The stories were that similar.
2: Yes.
11: Could a single phone call crack this case?
1: That's the missing piece.
2: Yes.
11: When Dateline...

0: Welcome back. Who killed LaJoya McCoy? Detectives zeroed in on the father of her children, Jose Turner. As Jose collected his kids' belongings from the crime scene, they obtained his DNA for testing. Soon, someone once close to Jose would drop a bombshell and break this case wide open. But first, LaJoya's family shared their own harrowing tale. With the conclusion of The Dead of Night, here's Josh Mankiewicz.
1: Pasadena, California, April 2013. It was close to 2 a.m. David and Alicia were jolted awake.
2: Just heard some frantic banging.
1: It grew louder.
2: At first, we were thinking maybe it's the police, and then maybe somebody's trying to break in.
1: Someone was pounding on their front door. David got up to see who it was.
2: And then we just hear Uncle David.
3: Yeah, and I'm like, who is that?
1: Remember the desperate woman at the start of our story? That was LaJoya, standing at her aunt and uncle's doorstep, half naked and terrified.
2: I immediately seen the way she was dressed and crying, I knew it had to do with him.
1: Him, meaning Jose Turner. David pulled his niece inside as she wept.
2: I've never in my life seen her that way. And for her to come the way she did, I mean, I have a wall that's probably 3 feet tall in front of that apartment building. And then it has the cast iron rods with points on the tip. She jumped over that to get to my place, to get away from him.
1: LaJoya said she and Jose were arguing when Jose suddenly turned violent.
3: She said, I just came out the bathroom and he just flipped out.
1: She said Jose choked her and she found the strength to hit back.
3: Then he went down and she ran out the door.
1: In terror, LaJoya ran to her aunt and uncle's home. And romantically anyway, she never looked back. She dumped Jose, moved on with her life. At least, that was the plan. 2 years later, LaJoya was murdered. And now her uncle couldn't understand how Jose Turner was still a free man.
2: You know, you start having doubt like this isn't going to get resolved, and you need closure.
1: That's when Detective Brown heard from the crime lab. They'd tested the DNA found on LaJoya's car and under her fingernails against the swab Brown had taken from Jose. It was enough of a match to make an arrest.
4: That's the missing piece.
5: Yes.
6: Jailed tonight in Temple City, 47-year-old Jose Roberto Turner, arrested this morning on suspicion of killing his ex-girlfriend, 31-year-old LaJoya McCoy.
1: LaJoya's mom, Summer, found it hard to accept.
7: Her mom didn't want to believe it, of course, because that's her grandkid's father.
1: No one wants to believe that. Least of all, a woman who came forward to say that long before LaJoya McCoy, she knew exactly what Jose Turner was capable of.
8: Jose was so good at pretending. When we're in, when we go in public, everything is wonderful. He's mannerable. He's respectful. When we get home, he's a monster.
1: Her name was Adrian, Jose's ex-girlfriend from years ago. She came forward when she learned Jose had been arrested. Detective Brown recorded her interview.
8: He beat me so bad, I ran out the house naked. You see, he kept me naked. I had to stay naked, that way you don't go out the house.
1: For Adrian, LaJoya's story was like a bad memory.
8: I felt sick. Like, that could have been me. That could have been me.
5: It was like I was speaking with LaJoya.
4: The stories were that similar?
5: Yes.
1: In summer 2017, Jose went on trial for LaJoya's murder.
9: When you take this to a jury, you want to be able to prove it beyond any possible doubt.
1: Fernanda Barreto prosecuted the case and said the evidence was overwhelming. A blood-soaked note found in LaJoya's car in her own writing, documenting Jose's stalking. That read, "I get a flat tire after he says he's in my area." Jose Turner's DNA at the scene of the crime. Plus, the jury heard from Jose's former girlfriend, Adrian, whose own story echoed LaJoya's. And there was one more thing. those items missing from LaJoya's apartment, detectives found them in Jose's car. Along with this, a green notebook with notes in Jose's writing.
9: They find almost a stream of conscious writing, a vent session on this one page. And it's says, you know, I'll have great pleasure tearing her apart.
1: Jose's defense? The writing was fiction. He was, after all, an actor and playwright. As for Jose's DNA at the crime scene, his attorney argued there was no way of knowing how and when it got there. Jurors didn't buy it. After just 8 hours of deliberation, they found Jose Turner guilty of first-degree murder. His sentence? 26 years to life.
10: I was heartbroken, yet very relieved that my sister got justice.
1: Looking back on LaJoya's story, there is one obvious fork in the legal road. That night, she said Jose choked her, and she ran to her uncle's house. How is Jose not locked up that night?
9: She didn't call the police, and she didn't want the police involved.
1: Because she thinks that'll make it worse?
9: Yes, and she's not wrong. I have cases where the women call the police, they agree to prosecute, and they end up being murdered. So what is the right way? I wish I knew.
1: LaJoya did do her best to move on.
9: She was acutely aware of the danger in front of her, but she just hoped that he wouldn't go that far. She hoped that he would not take that ultimate step and kill her.
1: It's crazy when all you have going for you is hoping.
9: I don't disagree. I think that she started reaching out to people towards the end when his behavior was escalating.
1: In fact, detectives say her murder came just a few days before an appointment LaJoya had made with a security company to have an alarm system installed at her apartment. Today, LaJoya's aunt and uncle have become parents all over again. LaJoya's two children came to live with them.
3: We adopted them, so they're our kids.
1: And how are they?
2: They're doing well. I mean, you wonder what's going through their mind.
1: David and Alicia say that when LaJoya disappeared, Jose told the kids she had abandoned them. You've told them the truth about what happened to her.
2: They ask in certain ways, and then when I tell them I won't hide anything from you, I'll tell you as much as I can. I mean, the oldest son, he told me, my dad tricked us, huh? And I said, yeah, he did.
1: Your dad didn't tell you the truth, but we will.
3: Yes. Yes.
1: The truth about a woman who never gave up on herself or the future she wanted.
0: That's all for this edition of Dateline. I'm Andrea Canning. Thank you for watching. I'm Andrea Canning, and this is Dateline.
11: Jake had disappeared. They didn't know what had happened to him.
12: This needs to be reported to the police.
13: Unusual for him not to tell one of us that he was going to be gone.
14: When is the last time you heard from him?
15: Way back in May? Yeah.
16: His dad stated that he's been known in the past to take off.
17: It was always pretty tense at the ranch.
15: I'm not supposed to know, but I do know because everybody's kept it a big, dark secret.
18: If the wrong thing was said or done, there was fire in her eyes.
13: The river that runs through all of this is green with money.
11: Very much so.
12: Now it was time to find out the truth.
18: I just kind of froze and I said, is that what I think it is? She just looked at me and said, you know, you can't ever leave now. Right?
0: Hello and welcome to Dateline. Colorado rancher Jake Millison loved tending the land, riding his Harley, and hanging out with a tight group of guys. Then suddenly, Jake stopped answering calls and texts. His friends feared the worst. But years would pass before a series of clues exposed a truth far darker than even they imagined. Here's Josh Mankiewicz with Trouble at the 7-Eleven Ranch.
1: home on the range. Sometimes here in western Colorado, it's so quiet that all you can hear is the wind.
11: Beautiful hay meadows that wave in the breeze, and it's just a lovely part of the valley.
1: It is beautiful, no doubt. At the same time, that lovely, lonely valley can be an unforgiving place to live. It can drive some people to extremes. No one understood that better than rancher Jake Millison.
17: He would always spend the majority of daylight out at the ranch just working.
1: And a rancher's work is never done. There's always a fence somewhere that needs mending. Jake Millison seemed cut out for that life. At least until one day at age 29, Jake apparently gave up that life and disappeared.
4: Nobody ever got a call, no one ever got a text, no one got a Facebook message, nothing.
13: Nothing.
11: Yeah, he evaporated. No one heard from him for 2 years.
1: It was weird. The ranch had been Jake's life for most of his life. The spread was the 7-Eleven, hundreds of acres outside the town of Gunnison, under a canopy of Colorado sky. Jake lived there with his older sister Stephanie ever since they were kids. Jake's parents had divorced, and his mom, Deb Rudabaugh, found another husband, a guy who owned the 7-Eleven. They homeschooled Jake so he could help out more on the ranch.
19: I mean, he was out there all day, every day, almost every day, you know.
1: Another Jake, Jake Pettigrew, and Rebecca Diani used to help out at the 7-Eleven.
4: What was the vibe at the ranch?
19: It's really quiet. You know, maybe a couple times a year they would have like a family reunion, or hunters would come up and stay in the cabin.
1: By 2003, Jake's sister Stephanie had moved out, looking for a life beyond the sprawl of the 7-Eleven.
4: What about Jake and his sister?
19: I know that he loved his sister, but he kind of was upset that she married who she married.
1: That would be David Jackson.
19: So Jake didn't like Dave so much because he was a carny, and he did the paintball booth in Gunnison when a carnival came through.
4: And Jake thought, what, my sister can do better than a guy who works the paintball booth?
19: Exactly, yeah.
1: They married anyway and lived in town, only coming out to the ranch occasionally. Jake's pal, Nate Lopez, says Jake had an adventurous streak.
17: He was kind of a recluse, but he was always willing to go explore the mountains and just to try anything new with his friends.
1: Randy Martinez was another member of Jake's posse.
20: He's always pretty quiet. Especially towards girls, he was really shy towards girls. It was funny.
1: Jake's stepfather died in 2009, and the workload got heavier. Now it was 23-year-old Jake and his mom running the ranch. Except for that time he took off to Alaska to make money on a fishing boat. And even that was really about the ranch.
17: He was out on a ship for, I think, 3 months. And he came back with a good chunk of money. And he put all that into the ranch to kind of save it from going under.
1: The only break Jake ever got was time with his friends. A kind of second family.
17: We were all best friends. So we would all hang out. We would kind of know everything we were doing, and we'd always do it together.
1: That meant shooting pool at some local hangouts and drinking beer. Except for Jake, who was always happy to be the designated driver.
17: Jake would always go up to the bar and order a Coke. Even though he was just a couple years older than us, he always acted like an old man. He was always the responsible one, trying to do the smart thing in tricky situations.
21: Nice. I met Jake in the winter, December of 2012 at the Gunnison Jiu-Jitsu Gym.
1: That was the other important part of Jake's life and another group of friends, martial arts, particularly Jiu-Jitsu. Derek Chodorowski was one of his sparring partners.
4: And Jake was good at it.
21: Jake was good. Jake was the most consistent student that was ever in that gym. He was there every night, 4 nights a week.
1: Jake usually announced his presence on his beloved motorcycle, a 1976 Harley-Davidson Sportster. He'd had it since high school.
21: I can picture him coming on it right now.
4: He was proud of it.
21: Oh, yeah. He wore a red bandana when he drove it, his leather jacket.
1: In mid-May 2015, they were practicing for an upcoming tournament in Denver.
21: He landed on his ankle and he twisted it. And I believe he had to pull out of the tournament because he couldn't walk.
1: Then came Friday night, May 15th. Stuck at home, Jake called his pal Randy about going to a movie up in Crested Butte. After the movie, they hit a couple of bars, played some pool, and parted ways around midnight. There aren't a million things to do in Gunnison, and this all seemed routine. It turned out not to be.
19: The next morning, I woke up. We kind of planned on doing something. I texted him, see what was up, and never got a reply, which is really weird because I pretty much talked to him every day.
1: The next week, Jake's jiu-jitsu pals were back from that tournament and back on the mats. No Jake. They figured he was still nursing his ankle. And then after a few days, they started to wonder.
21: Week goes by and we're like, guys, where's Jake?
4: Unusual for him not to come in.
21: Also unusual for him not to tell one of us that he was going to be gone.
1: Gone because he was fed up with that hard life on the ranch? Or was there a side of Jake that even his best friends didn't know about?
0: Coming up.
16: His dad stated that he's been known in the past to take off abruptly and do things.
0: The mystery deepens.
4: When somebody doesn't show up, there's a lot of ground to cover.
12: Right.
4: There's a lot of things that might have explained his absence that aren't criminal.
12: Absolutely. And that's why I didn't want to jump to any conclusions.
0: Jake's mother had her own idea about what might have happened to her son.
15: I'm not supposed to know, but I do know.
0: When

0: It was May 2015. 10 days had passed, and there was still no sign of Jake Millison at the jiu-jitsu gym or anywhere else in Gunnison, Colorado. Jared Hooks, one of Jake's gym buddies, decided to do something.
1: This needs to be reported to the police, and so I stepped up and said, you know what, I'll do it.
2: Because you're not just any friend.
1: No, I'm a sergeant with the town of Mount Crested Butte, and so I thought, you know, I had a little bit of credibility, and so if I had red flags, you know, it would translate also to the deputy there.
0: That deputy was Gunnison County Undersheriff Mark Michal. His first order of business, call Jake's mother, Deb Rudabaugh.
3: Deb told us that he left with a friend and was going to the Reno, Nevada area.
0: Investigators also phoned Jake's father.
3: His dad, Ray, stated that he's been known in the past to take off abruptly and do things.
0: Like that fishing job in Alaska and a few camping trips. At 29, Jake had no obligation to tell anyone where he was going, and it didn't mean something bad had happened.
2: When somebody doesn't show up, there's a lot of ground to cover.
1: Right.
2: He meets some girl and they decide to go to Las Vegas. He has some fight with his family or somebody and decides to just hit the road and the hell with it. I mean, there's a lot of things that might have explained his absence that aren't criminal.
1: Absolutely. And that's why I didn't want to jump to any conclusions.
0: There was something Jake's pal, Randy Martinez, noticed when he'd gone to the ranch with a buddy looking for Jake, and they ran into Jake's closest friend.
4: His dog, Elmo, which is a big black, like, curly-haired dog, really cool dog, and he runs out and meets us, and it's like, oh, that's really weird. Elmo's here, so Jake should be here. And so then we start talking to more people, and we literally talked to everybody we knew that he knew we talked to, and everybody that we knew that he knew hadn't heard anything, hadn't been told any stories about any trips, anything, so it was really weird.
0: In early June, Undersheriff Michal paid his own visit to the 7-Eleven and heard that Jake had returned. His mom said Jake had been gone for a little while, but then came back to pick up supplies. She said Jake was with a friend, someone she didn't know.
3: Deb was telling us that it was late at night, took a bunch of camping gear and loaded this up in a dark-colored pickup truck and took off. There wasn't any room for the dog.
0: None of it made sense. What could Jake be up to? And who takes a trip without his cell phone?
3: She told us the phone fell in an irrigation ditch, and she showed us the phone. It was in a bag of rice.
0: That could definitely explain why Jake wasn't answering any calls or texts. Deb said Jake told her he was off to Nevada to study martial arts.
3: So really didn't have anything to go with at that point.
0: By August, Jake had been gone almost 3 months. And by then, it seemed even his mom was becoming concerned. She filed a missing person report. That wasn't enough for Jake's friends. They wanted to get his story out. So they contacted Chris Rourke, a reporter for the Gunnison Country Times. And she called Jake's mom.
5: Hey, Deb, thanks for calling me back.
6: No problem.
2: What's Deb like?
7: Small, wiry woman, very talkative. She liked to talk.
6: I know he originally was going to go on his motorcycle, but decided to go with somebody.
0: While the reporter's recorder ran, Deb told her the same thing she'd told the sheriff's deputy.
7: Jake had run off, and Jake took off in a truck with a friend, and the friend didn't want the dog along.
6: And he took enough stuff for two people.
7: She started out a little reticent, and then the details started coming.
6: He also wiped out my groceries.
5: Oh, really? Huh.
6: And, you know, he took all the Chef Boyardee spaghetti and meatball thing, or raviolis or whatever's.
5: When is the last time you heard from him?
6: I'd have to look it up on a calendar. It was
5: long.
6: About the 20th.
5: Of September?
6: No.
5: No.
6: 20th. Way back in
5: May?
6: Yeah.
0: Deb also told Rourke something the reporter had never heard before. Jake had a dark side, a serious drug problem.
6: I'm not supposed to know, but I do know because everybody's kept it a big dark secret that my son has been doing drugs.
0: Because of that, Deb said there was tension between mother and son.
8: Have you two been typically close?
6: No.
8: No.
6: Once he started doing the mixed martial arts and the drugs and stuff, we had one argument and fight after another.
0: So maybe that's why Jake left. He was just sick of fighting with his mom all the time.
6: And I knew he was going to be gone a while. He's been gone too long, and so I have declared him a missing person.
8: So it's possible he left of his own volition and then...
6: Oh, he did.
8: And then ended up getting into some kind of trouble.
6: Right.
0: A picture of a different Jake was starting to emerge.
7: And I think it lends itself to the two sides that were painted of who Jake was. This reckless person that was irresponsible and had run off, and his friends described him as someone who was very disciplined, who cared about his martial arts, cared about his friends very much.
0: With that in mind, Chris filed her story.
2: So you make sort of reference to the two Jakes.
7: Right.
2: And what reaction does that article provoke?
7: Well, the friends were mad. They were upset. They said that something has happened to him. The Jake that Deb is portraying is not the guy we know.
0: Jake's friends seemed hell-bent on finding him. That was in October. Soon, the case would get as cold as a western Colorado winter.
9: Coming up,
10: she did a posting that said big things are happening for the Jackson family. A couple days later, she posts again, do you ever hear such great news in the morning that you can't stand it?
9: With Jake gone, his sister Stephanie moves in to help with the ranch and reveals a dark side.
11: If the wrong thing was said or wrong thing was done, there was fire in her eyes.
9: When

0: He had never met Jake Nelson, but Jeremy McDonald would have a ringside seat to the circus that was Jake's family, starting with Jake's brother-in-law, Dave.
1: You've known Dave Jackson for a long time.
2: Yeah, since we were like 9 or 10 years old.
0: Remember, Dave Jackson was married to Jake's sister, Stephanie. It was the spring of 2016. By then, Jake had been gone almost a year. And without him, his mom had been running the ranch all by herself. That was about to change. Dave called Jeremy and offered him work.
2: He said, hey, we're going to be taking over the ranch again.
0: Jake's mom, Deb, had been diagnosed with cancer and recently undergone major surgery. Dave, Stephanie, and their then 8-year-old son had moved to the ranch to help out. Dave asked Jeremy to live with them and fix up the place in return for room and board.
2: I just decided, you know what, it's not a bad idea. We were going to turn the ranch around, had the guest cabins and all of that.
1: Get the ranch back to making money.
2: Pretty much, yeah.
1: What's it like when you get there?
2: It's a mess. I mean, there's clutter and junk everywhere. A lot bigger project than I had even expected.
0: He decided to stick it out. After all, Dave was one of his best friends.
1: What about Deb? Did you know her when you moved there?
2: I never had met Deb until I moved there, and she seemed very reclusive, but it was very obvious that she was a little bit ornery, we'll say that.
1: How'd that manifest itself?
2: She was super controlling. Anytime we tried to clean anything up on the ranch, for instance, there was a building that we were cleaning out and it had some couches in it that were covered in rat feces and they were destroyed. And Dave and I were moving them out and she came out and started screaming and yelling at us that she wanted to keep those couches.
1: And you chalked that up to what?
2: Crazy. Honestly. That's just how she was. Like, everything she got didn't leave.
0: And Jake's sister, Stephanie? Jeremy says there was a side of her few people ever saw.
2: There is the Steph that a lot of people knew, which was a very nice lady, but it seems like there was a switch. And if the wrong thing was said or wrong thing was done, there was fire in her eyes.
0: Stephanie and her family seemed pretty cool with Jake's disappearance. His friends were not. They created a Facebook page, Where is Jake Millison? And they peppered Sheriff Rick Besseker's office with phone calls.
3: They would not give up on Jake. Every one of the friends had credibility.
0: Besseker says his investigators had been looking all over for some sign of Jake Millison.
3: Our heads are up in Alaska. Our notions are in Nevada, and we're still running across nothing.
0: In the fall of 2016, mostly because of the attention generated by Jake's friends, the case finally

0: He landed on the desk of Gunnison County Deputy District Attorney Jessica Wagoner.
1: His friends knew that this is not something he would have done.
0: At that point, Jake had been missing for more than a year.
1: The Colorado Bureau of Investigations got involved, and we went from there to put in a plan in place to do search warrants on phones and begin the process of looking for Jacob.
0: The more the prosecutor talked with the investigators, the more concerned she became.
2: Normally when somebody disappears, it's the family who's saying to you, this isn't normal, something's wrong. But in this case, family is telling you, telling law enforcement, there's nothing to worry about.
1: Right. And it wasn't until the friends really pushed, they started posting it on Facebook and started calling law enforcement. And I think that's where we had to just keep digging.
0: And when Wagoner dug into Stephanie's Facebook page, she noticed something Stephanie had written just a few days after her brother went missing.
1: She did a posting that said, big things are happening for the Jackson family. A couple days later, she posts again, do you ever hear such great news in the morning that you can't stand it or something like that? And her friend responded saying, oh, Jake's gone.
0: Stephanie seemed to be treating Jake's sudden absence as some sort of opportunity. The prosecutor found that troubling as she read through the interviews Jake's friends had given to investigators. And she saw comments like this.
3: It was always pretty tense at the ranch whenever Dave was out there.
0: In fact, she learned Jake was afraid of Dave, and taking up jiu-jitsu hadn't been just for the exercise.
4: So he decided to start taking jiu-jitsu because he was kind of scared for his fear of his brother-in-law trying to do something to him and just kind of protecting himself.
0: So that made it all the more strange when Wagoner saw this posted on Dave's Facebook page. Him astride Jake's prized bike, something Jake never would have tolerated.
1: He loved that motorcycle. It had a history with him. Nobody could ride it, if I remember correctly.
4: He loved that bike, and he rode it as much as he could when he could. And to see somebody, his arch nemesis, on his bike was really, really weird.
0: Maybe Jake would ditch the ranch, maybe even the dog, but not the Harley. That picture told Jake's friends something they didn't want to admit, but now couldn't avoid. Jake was never coming back.
5: Where was Jake Millison? Investigators turn up the heat on Jake's family and uncover a twisted trail of lies. Coming up.
1: The cities kept changing, and the reasons why he was leaving kept changing.
2: And in any of those cities, you couldn't find anybody who'd seen him or talked to him. And there was no financial record of him anywhere in those places.
1: Correct.
6: Deb said that she thought that he might be in witness protection somewhere.
5: As the excuses grow stranger, the prosecutor grows more suspicious.
1: We couldn't buy the family's reasoning anymore.
5: When Dave

0: Spring 2017, Jake Mellison had been off the grid for nearly 2 years. He had disappeared without a trace. Reporter Chris Rourke had been watching the story closely, along with all of the town of Gunnison.
1: It was always talked about in the community. It was always on people's mind. I recall a body was found west of town. It turned out to be a hiker that had, you know, gone the wrong way on a trail. But, you know, anytime something came up like that, we always wondered, do you think that's Jake?
0: Rourke kept thinking back to her interview with Jake's mom and to something Deb had said.
2: When is the last time you heard from him?
3: I'd have to look it up on a calendar. It was
2: long.
3: About the 20th.
2: Of September?
3: No.
2: No.
3: 20th. Way back in
2: May?
3: Yeah.
0: Now, for just a second, think about that.
4: I interview a lot of women whose children have disappeared, and they know exactly when the last time they spoke with them was.
1: Yeah.
4: To the minute.
1: Yeah.
4: But I can't remember when the last time I talked to him was.
1: Right. I'd have to look at my calendar.
4: Very odd.
1: Yes.
0: By now, Prosecutor Jessica Wagoner had moved on from odd to possibly criminal. Jake's friends seemed credible, saying Jake would not have taken off like that. His family? Not so much.
5: We couldn't buy the family's reasoning anymore. Deb Rudabaugh had said from the beginning that he had left for Reno, Nevada to do some martial arts fighting. And then Stephanie Jackson would tell friends and family that Deb Rudabaugh had told her that he was in Portland or Seattle, and the cities kept changing, and the reasons why he was leaving kept changing.
4: And in any of those cities, you couldn't find anybody who'd seen him or talked to him. And there was no financial record of him anywhere in those places.
5: Correct.
0: Since he disappeared, Jake had never used a credit card, never used his passport, never gotten a new cell phone, and never visited an ATM. And as she pieced it all together, the prosecutor began to wonder if Jake Mellison had really ever left the 7-Eleven ranch. It was time to search the land that seemed to have a starring role in this family drama. That would be easier said than done.
5: The property that we're talking about was massive. They owned some hunting rights in various places up in the mountains. They had a quarry across the road. They had caves.
0: By spring, she had enough to convince a judge to sign a search warrant. But the prosecutor was born and raised here, and she knew she had to wait.
5: With Gunnison and its weather, we couldn't have searched for him in the spring. Grounds are still frozen, and that would have caused some problems of being able to find him. So we knew it had to be in the summer.
0: Meanwhile, back at the ranch, Jeremy McDonald's experience was going from weird to weirder.
4: How'd they explain Jake's absence?
6: So they had always told me that he had just left. He'd just disappeared. I never met Jake, and so I didn't know anything about what he was like. So I just kind of thought, well, maybe he did just leave, you know, if that's what they say. There was even times where Deb said that she thought that he might be in witness protection somewhere.
4: Witness protection?
6: Yeah.
4: So maybe he's living under another name somewhere else in the country.
6: Yep.
0: He said theories about what happened to Jake would be dinner conversation. Maybe Jake was dead, had an accident, maybe worse. One night, Jeremy says he was having dinner with Stephanie and Dave and threw out his own theory just as a joke.
6: I mentioned, what if Deb did it and buried him in the backyard? And at that very moment that I said that, the whole demeanor of Steph completely changed, and it got really awkward. And you could see that darkness in her eyes. I remember just feeling I stepped somewhere wrong.
7: Coming up.
6: I just kind of froze, and I just said, is that what I think it is?
7: A frightening discovery, followed by a terrifying threat.
6: She just looked at me and said, you know you can't ever leave now, right?
7: When Dateline continues.

0: By summer 2017, prosecutor Jessica Wagoner was ready to execute a search warrant at the 7-Eleven ranch. She had listened to Jake's friends, gathered her evidence, and then waited for the Colorado sun to melt the frozen ground. And there was one more event Wagoner had waited for. An annual convention of dogs. But not just any dogs. These dogs have a very particular set of skills. Skills that make them a nightmare for some people.
1: So every year, a bunch of cadaver dogs will come out and get certified for FEMA by going to these old mining towns and doing these searches for the old grave sites.
0: That's right. It's a gathering of some of the top cadaver search dogs in the country. In, of all places, Gunnison.
2: And you thought, what better time to look for a body than when there are a lot of cadaver dog teams in town?
1: Exactly.
3: There we go.
0: Lisa Higgins was there, a dog trainer for more than 30 years. Her dogs have helped solve all kinds of cases, from missing children to serial killers.
4: The sheriff asked that I become the liaison between the canine group and the agencies working with this case.
0: So early on July 17th, the cadaver dogs formed up with dozens of investigators about a mile from the 7-Eleven ranch. A small group of investigators went ahead to serve the warrant. Jeremy McDonald was asleep in a trailer in front of the main house.
5: It was fairly early. It was about 7 in the morning. And all of a sudden, pounding on my door, you know, please open up, please come out, your hands up.
0: Jeremy wasn't wondering for a moment why they were there, because it turned out he'd seen something.
2: So let's talk about what happened where you sort of accidentally witnessed something that I'm guessing you wish you could unsee.
5: Yeah.
0: It was 2 months before the day of the raid. Jeremy says David Jackson was operating a backhoe.
5: And as I walk around the corner, I see Dave and Steph standing looking at a rib cage.
0: You heard that right. A rib cage.
5: And I just kind of froze, and I just said, is that what I think it is? And at that moment, Steph and Dave both turned around, and Dave had shock in his eyes, and Steph turned and threw her arms up in the air. I don't know what it is. I'm going to go call Mom, blah, blah, blah, and took off running to the house. You could see the rib cage, and you could see the top part of what looked like a pair of jeans. Steph came back and she said it's a bear or some wild game that Jake shot illegally. Just cover it back up.
2: I mean, you have to be thinking, is that Jake?
5: I definitely was thinking it was Jake, and in my heart I knew it was Jake. There, it had to be.
2: Did you say anything?
5: So I guess I didn't know what to think. And I know a lot of people outside looking in think, why didn't you just call the police? But you have to understand, at that moment, that was my family. And even though it wasn't the most functional family in the world, that was who I ate dinner with every day. And so a lot of it was, I didn't want their boy to be drug into all of this.
0: That boy was Stephanie and Dave's 9-year-old son. And Jeremy said, any thought of contacting police later evaporated in the name of self-preservation.
5: Steph was kind of talking to me, and Dave was there, and she just looked at me and said, you know, you can't ever leave now, right? And at that point, I didn't really know what to do.
2: That sound like a threat to you? Because it sounds like a threat to me.
5: It did sound like a threat.
2: You sleep with one eye open that night? Or maybe both eyes open?
5: I don't think I slept for a couple nights.
2: And you never told law enforcement?
5: I didn't. I tried to just block it all out. I didn't want to be involved, and I wanted no part of it.
2: And yet, you were a part of it.
5: Yep.
0: Now there they were, the prosecutor, the police, and the dogs. The search for Jake Millison was about to get very focused, very fast.
6: Coming up, an answer no one wanted, I think at that point we felt tapped out. Damn. Mind if we take a break?
7: And questions no one can answer.
8: We're all scratching our heads saying why and how and asking ourselves all the questions, but still no arrests.
7: When Dateline continues.

0: Welcome back. Jake Millison had vanished. Prosecutor Jessica Wagoner suspected foul play. She believed members of Jake's family had killed him, then buried his body somewhere on their sprawling ranch. A property search was delayed, allowing the frozen winter ground time to thaw. Now, with the summer sun above, detectives were hoping to discover the ice-cold truth behind Jake's disappearance. Here's Josh Mankiewicz with the conclusion of Trouble at the 7-Eleven Ranch.
1: July 17th, 2017. Jake Millison had been missing for more than 2 years. While a convoy of law enforcement and a pack of cadaver dogs waited down the road, an investigator questioned Deb Rudabaugh about her missing son. She was evasive at first, and then when Deb heard about those cadaver dogs, she coolly and calmly dropped a bombshell.
2: Deb Rudabaugh said that while Jake was asleep in the upstairs area of the lodge, she went up and she shot him in the head.
1: The confession was almost casual as a mother described murdering her own son.
2: She said that she was able to drag the body out, and then she took the backhoe and buried him in a manure pile.
1: Deb had pointed them to the corral, so that's where dog handler Lisa Higgins sent Jack, a German shepherd from West Virginia.
3: Jack went in and he performed his trained final response, which was a passive sit in the area he was most concerned with.
1: Investigators brought in a backhoe, and the 7-Eleven ranch slowly gave up its secrets. Jake Millison was no longer missing. His remains were found wrapped in a trash bag.
2: I think at that point we felt tapped out. I felt tapped out in reliving it right now. I'm reliving that aspect of it as well. Damn.
4: Okay.
2: You mind if we take a break?
1: Jake's friends had long accepted the truth that they'd never see him alive again. So when they got the word, it was no shock.
4: It's closure, but it sucks because I'd rather have my friend than closure.
5: Now it was time to get some convictions, find out the truth, find out, you know, who was involved.
1: If this feels to you as if it should be the end of the story of what happened to Jake Millison, listen to this. No one was arrested that day. The news spread quickly around Gunnison.
6: We learned that Deb had confessed, and we're all scratching our heads saying, why and how, and asking ourselves all the questions, but still no arrests.
7: You got a body, you got a confession. Why aren't you putting the handcuffs on people?
8: There was a lot of people on scene that wanted that to happen, and I heard a lot of screaming when I said no. But nothing was matching up yet.
1: It was hard to believe. As tough as Deb was, she was 5 feet tall, 97 pounds, and remember, suffering from stage 4 cancer. About a week before Jake was murdered, she'd had surgery.
8: Deb admitted that she couldn't lift a gallon of milk all the way into July or August from the surgery without help.
1: Investigators didn't think there was any way she had dragged Jake's 180-pound body down the stairs, outside, and then buried him all by herself. They were certain she had help.
7: The suspect needle is sort of pointing away from Deb and toward Stephanie.
8: This entire case, the suspect needle was pointed at Stephanie.
1: The motive? The prosecutor said this was all about the 7-Eleven. Millions of dollars of valuable ranch land. Stephanie wanted it, but Jake stood to inherit it.
7: Jake was murdered so that he wouldn't inherit the ranch.
8: We believe so, yes. I believe that Stephanie knew almost immediately, if not at the time.
7: And had manipulated this into happening.
8: And had created the situation. If it was not for Stephanie Jackson, Jacob Millison would be here be today.
1: The prosecutor also believed Stephanie persuaded her husband Dave to help with the cover-up.
9: Not making any move.
1: Finally, 7 months after Jake's body was discovered, deputies arrested Deb.
10: Being arrested for a murder charge.
1: And Stephanie. And Dave. Jeremy McDonald cooperated with investigators and was never charged with any crime. After initially denying any involvement, Dave Jackson pleaded guilty to tampering with the deceased body and received 10 years.
11: You repeatedly misrepresented your knowledge about the disappearance of the victim, is that correct?
12: Yes, sir.
1: By then, forensics left little doubt who actually pulled the trigger. At Jake's autopsy, they found the slug that killed him.
8: The bullet was still there, and we were able to match it to the gun.
1: Deb's gun, a Lady Smith & Wesson revolver. They found it under Deb's bed, with Deb's DNA on the handle.
13: Ms. Rubai, you certainly do have the right to make a statement.
1: In May of 2019, 4 years after she killed her son, Deb pleaded to second-degree murder. Even then, Deb maintained she alone did the crime and the cover-up.
14: That my daughter, Stephanie Jackson, in no way knowingly had anything to do with Jake's death or subsequent cover-up.
1: She was sentenced to 40 years.
15: I would like to start out by saying thank you for the opportunity to speak.
1: Then, facing a trial for the first-degree murder of her brother, Stephanie admitted she was part of the cover-up. She pleaded guilty to aiding and abetting and to tampering with the deceased body.
15: What I am guilty of is believing the stories and lies my mother told everyone for over 2 years.
1: All of it, she said, was her mom's idea.
15: I would also like to apologize to my father, my grandparents, my extended family, and anyone else who's been affected by my mother's heinous actions.
1: The judge didn't buy it and sentenced Stephanie to the maximum, 24 years in prison. It all seemed to flow from homespun greed, and the river that ran through it was green with money, and maybe a drop of jealousy. In November 2019, Deb Rudabaugh died in prison from her cancer at the age of 70.
7: So whatever really happened, maybe Deb took that to the grave with her.
8: I think so. I don't think Stephanie will be telling us anytime soon what really happened that night.
1: We do know this. All those stories, Jake taking off, Jake abusing drugs, the idea that there were two Jakes, those were all lies, and his friends never believed them.
7: You know, if it weren't for you and Jake's other friends, this case quite possibly would never have been solved.
16: I believe that Jake's several buddies on the mat and his friends outside, we were the ones that pushed this to get this solved.
7: His family kind of underestimated his second family, didn't they?
16: Absolutely.
1: Now it's the end of the story of what happened to Jake Millison. His friends fought for him. His family fought against him. And in the end, it's hard to tell who won.
0: That's all for this edition of Dateline. I'm Andrea Canning. Thank you for watching.

0: Good evening. I'm Peter Alexander. This is a special edition of State of Play, Attack on Press Freedom. This morning, President Trump followed up on his threats to ban journalists from three major outlets, including this one, MS Now, with reporters, producers, and cameramen from those organizations having their credentials confiscated when they tried to enter the White House grounds. This marks an unprecedented and escalatory assault on journalism. The president in the Oval Office yesterday even describing his decision as a ban on the free press. His words, he's not hiding it. He's trying to ban reporters because of the content of their reporting. Notably, he did not identify a single story, a report, any inaccuracy that triggered his outrage. Instead, he blamed negative coverage and demanded favorable reporting. To be clear, this is not normal. This is not business as usual. What's happening right now is different. The latest threat against our cherished freedoms protected by the U.S. Constitution. The media is not perfect. There's a debate to be had about who you trust, where you should get your news. This is something bigger, though. Among the privileges, the duties of a free press are to hold power to account, to ask the difficult questions, to document history as it happens. The president says fake news is reporting that is untrue. In fact, it's reporting that he finds unflattering. And here's the reality. A little more than 7 weeks until the midterms, many of the facts are unflattering. Where to begin? Gas prices now $4.48 a gallon on average, $1.50 more than where they were before the war with Iran began. Ask farmers about the price of diesel now at a record high, nearly $6.50 a gallon. All of it due to a war the president started, a war he vowed would be done within weeks, but is now in its seventh month. 18 American service members dead, if not more. And that doesn't even begin to scratch the surface. A trade war with Canada, an obsession with the Kennedy Center, if it's not demolished like the East Wing. Then there's the grift, the self-dealing, a Russian oligarch paying for Trump's son's wedding party, billions of dollars made by the Trump family. Those are the facts. They may be unflattering, but they are not fake. I've been there since the beginning. Trump's frustration, this fury, it didn't happen overnight. On the campaign trail, I remember, before he even took office, he would yell at us in the bullpen in the back of those large rallies, riling up the MAGA crowd. Once elected, he would insult reporters to their face. I've been there. And he would call journalists the enemy of the people. As one of my former colleagues described it, Trump is trying to discredit the messenger, to create a vacuum where his version of reality fills that void. But the answer from journalists is simple, to report more with more sources, more digging, more facts. MS Now released a statement today that reads in part, quote, MS Now intends to take any and all steps necessary to defend the essential role of independent journalism in our democracy and will continue to report on the president, the administration, and the issues that impact the American people. President Trump can't stop reporters from reporting, and he cannot ban the facts. Joining me now is our very own Rachel Maddow, host, of course, of The Rachel Maddow Show here on MS Now. Rachel, I appreciate you spending part of your Saturday afternoon with us. What does the president not appreciate about the First Amendment?
1: He gets the First Amendment, and I think he knows what he can and cannot do as president. I just think he likes doing this anyway because I think he likes the way it plays. And I just feel like sometimes the simplest explanation is the one that's most likely right. And what you were just describing, Peter, about covering those rallies and being at Trump events where it would become an inevitability at every single one of them. He would direct the attention of the crowd to the press, and we would have the sort of Orwellian 2 minutes hate where everybody got to scream at the press while he insulted them, sometimes choosing individual reporters, sometimes choosing you to direct the crowd's fury. I think the reason he did that, not the reason that he's dissatisfied with the press, all politicians, certainly all presidents are dissatisfied with the press. But I think the reason that he set on that and then kept doing it is because of what would happen right after he made those calls out to the crowd. There would be a huge response, right? I mean, you've been there. We've all seen it. The whole crowd turns around and starts flipping off the press and screaming at them and baying for blood. And he loves that. That's exactly the kind of reaction he wants from the crowd. And right now, he's in a place where he can't count on moving his base in the ways that he used to. The same, you know, sort of lines, the same sort of tricks, the same sort of crowd manipulation tactics, sort of, you know, authoritarian personality tics that he's relied on all these years, they don't always work. And he's in a really low place politically. And so I think this is him playing the hits. I think this is him going back to something that he knows his base will enjoy, and he wants that feeling again. And I think it's as simple as that.
0: So let me ask you another question, which is, in the next several days, the president is going to host China's President Xi Jinping at the White House. China, of course, the president of China, Xi Jinping, who President Trump has shared openly his admiration for. China, a country that has a long history of repressing independent thinkers, the press broadly, it just does not exist. So it's notable that as the president welcomes Xi here, he's sort of taking a page from Xi Jinping and from China here. You've studied authoritarian leaders. Is this what the president is sort of trying to replicate?
1: I mean, it's one of the things that he said he admires, right, about authoritarian leaders in China and elsewhere, is the fact that they rule with an iron fist. And one of the practical things that is meant by that kind of a phrase and by that type of authoritarian leadership is that you don't allow criticism. You don't allow dissent. You don't allow people to disagree with the official line. And you certainly don't allow reporters access to free information about the behavior of their leaders and their government. So that's something that he's professed openly and that he admires about China, even about places like North Korea. So I take him at his word. I think he likes that idea. I think he wishes he could do more. But the fact remains that he is a temporary office holder, that presidents don't determine what rights the American people have. Our Constitution determines that, and what he's doing is just blatantly, plainly, on its face, illegal. It'll be struck down by the courts, and then we'll have to have a big fight about him obeying the court order that inevitably tells him to let our reporters back in.
0: As you note, the president is a tenant. He is not the owner of 1600 Pennsylvania Avenue, the White House. Here's how the president described his frustration, this ban, yesterday in the Oval Office. Listen.
2: There's something wrong with a country that can allow people to write purposely negative stories. Now, if they want to write them, that's fine. But I don't have to let them into the people's house.
0: Two things that strike me there, the Freudian slip, perhaps, that he says, the people's house. And also that he says a country that can allow people to write negative stories. Allow. Your reaction to that?
1: Yeah, the president doesn't get to control what's on television. The president doesn't get to control what's in movie theaters. The president doesn't get to control what's in the newspaper. The president doesn't get to control any of this, and it drives him nuts. But he wants to try anyway, even though he knows it is illegal. And he is behaving as if the White House is his own, right? I mean, if you were the tenant in any sort of living situation, if you were a tenant in an apartment or in a duplex or whatever, not only would you not start, you know, super gluing gold things to the walls and doors, you also wouldn't hire an excavator to come in and rip down one wing of the building. But he wants to behave as if this is his palace rather than the White House. He wants this to be a country like Russia. He wants this to be a country in which he is a king. But it's not his say-so. It's our say-so. And the no kings thing is not just a slogan. It's a truth. And I mean, I just feel like his character and his inclinations have been utterly consistent from the very beginning. But I also think the American public's reflexes against these things are pretty strong. And so much as he's like kind of hoping for people to be baying for blood and the enemy of the people and kick those reporters out, I think outside what is a very vanishingly narrow slice of his base, the American people know instinctually and by habit from generations of sacrifice and centuries of living it, that this is not an American way to conduct yourself in leadership. And his anti-American tendencies are something that ought to disqualify him from future leadership.
0: I'm reminded of something that President Obama said in April of last year. He said, imagine if I did any of this after one of the presidents, President Trump's recent crackdowns on the media. Richard Nixon went to war, obviously, but we know the way that that ended there. What parallels do you see between Richard Nixon, who honestly said most of this stuff privately, and Donald Trump, who says it publicly?
1: Yeah, the interesting parallel for me from the Nixon administration has always been Nixon's sort of now forgotten vice president, Spiro Agnew, who was really his anti-press attack dog. And that just became the thing that he did as vice president. He was a little too hard-edged and a little too unpleasant. He had kind of a J.D. Vance rough edge to him in terms of people just not liking him. And so they wouldn't send him out to do kind of normal campaigning. They'd instead send him out to the loyalists to go scream at the press, to go try to bait the base, the loyal base, into sort of braying the way that Trump's rally audiences do in defining the press as the enemy of the people. And, you know, that ended with Spiro Agnew having to resign the vice presidency in disgrace because he got nailed for corruption. But we know that it was also part of Nixon's, you know, inner monologue. We know from the White House tapes that that's the way that he used to go after the press. And they did do dirty tricks and enemies list kind of stuff to individual reporters and members of the press. I mean, there's a credible case to be made that Nixon plotted to assassinate a reporter named Jack Anderson. But with Donald Trump, none of it has to be exposed or found or hidden on tapes. None of it has to be shunted off to somebody else in the administration in order to keep distance from the president who's trying to uphold some sort of dignity of the Americanness of his position. With Donald Trump, it's just all there. He doesn't believe in the First Amendment. He doesn't believe in the freedom of the press. And he doesn't think that that's our house. He thinks it's his. And I mean, the clarity, I think, is helpful. This is going to really affect the ability of our reporters and producers to do their job. I hope that when they inevitably lose this case, it comes soon because our reporters and teams and photographers need to be back on the scene and back in the White House grounds. But I think it's a sort of pitiful effort by a weak president to change the subject and to get the kind of attention that he wants, despite the fact that he knows he's not allowed in this system and in this country.
0: And you talk about the unique challenges that our reporters and others have faced, certainly what's happened at the Pentagon under Pete Hegseth's leadership there. MS Now, proudly the first outlet to report about the poor conditions that led to the USS Abraham Lincoln having to come back home, sharing the stories of family members whose stories, the loved ones of those who were on that ship, were unable to communicate their concerns. Concerns that ultimately led to one person trying to jump overboard, it appears there. Let me ask you one last thought, which is that the president says that this isn't the end of it, that there will be more outlets. He name checks the New York Times and the Washington Post. Where, Rachel, where does this end?
1: I think that it ends with two now inevitable next steps. One is that the president will be sued. The White House will be sued. The administration will be sued. And they will lose definitively and quickly. The other thing that I think needs to happen and I think is going to happen if today's indications are anything to go by is that we need solidarity across news organizations. And I was really heartened. You know, Jackie Heinrich is the Fox News White House correspondent. She's also the head of the White House Correspondents right. Association. And her very early, very strong statement condemning what the president was doing here to MS Now and CNN and Politico, I thought was right on. And credit to Jackie Heinrich for having done that. And credit to Fox News, honestly, for having done that. I think you've actually seen signs on Fox News and from the Associated Press, from other news organizations today, that there is going to be a unified response to this among the American press corps. And I would just say, you know, I don't know if they're watching, but to our brother and sister organizations who are as far ideologically as you can get from MS Now, who are on the far right, I would just say to you that this is a moment to think about your profession and not just your place in a political movement. And I think we'd stand up for you if any Democratic president was trying to do this to you, although I don't think they would. And I think that in the same way there was a set to with the Obama administration and Fox News, a very brief one at one point, and what we saw was unilateral solidarity from the press corps in responding to it, and it forced the Obama administration to back down. This is a time for solidarity, including from our brothers and sisters on the right, because we all have the same interest as Americans and as journalists in the freedom of the press, and it goes away if we don't defend it at times like this and if we don't defend it together.
0: Rachel Maddow, we appreciate your expertise, your time, and your perspective. Thanks for spending some time with us here.
1: Peter, thanks for doing the special, and thanks for having me. I really appreciate it.
0: Thank you so much. Of course, you can catch Rachel every Monday night at 9 p.m. Eastern on The Rachel Maddow Show. And coming up, we're going to have more on President Trump's ban on the free press, including our own reporter who was turned away from the White House today and a reporter from the Stars and Stripes fired for her reporting on the Iran war. Marty Baron, the former Washington Post executive editor who Jared Kushner tried to get fired over the paper's Russia investigation coverage. All of that is ahead and much more. But first, just to show this president is not the first to be asked tough questions by the press, we're going to be playing moments from recent history of reporters challenging presidents of the United States, because that's what the press does. They ask tough questions. Here's President Richard Nixon, 1973, at the Watergate News Conference that changed the trajectory of his political career, facing the press.
3: Mr. President, in the prevailing pessimism of the lingering matter we call Watergate, can we keep that republic, sir, and how?
4: Mr. Quinn, I would certainly not be standing here answering these questions unless I had a firm belief that we could keep the republic, that we must keep it, not only for ourselves, but for the whole world.

0: Stopped at security, badges confiscated, then turned away. That was the situation at the White House this morning when teams from Politico, CNN, and from this network, MS Now, were denied access from the executive branch grounds. We want to bring in Akayla Gardner, MS Now White House reporter, and Laura Cordy, a former Middle East reporter for the Stars and Stripes. Akayla, I want to start with you. You were there as this is all playing out. You literally walked into your office where we work at the White House. This is the place you go each day. What happened next? What was your experience today?
1: Yeah, around 7 a.m. this morning, I got a text message from our photographer who arrived here saying that when he attempted to scan his press badge, that he was not allowed in and his badge was taken. Shortly after, I arrived along with our producer and we attempted to do the same thing. I scanned my badge several times, entered my PIN number, and the officer politely asked me to hand my badge over. He said that my badge had been disabled, and when I asked why, he said he wasn't sure and that the decision was above him. Our producer actually was able to scan, but at this point, we can only attribute that to a glitch because we have now seen an intentional implementation of this ban that the president announced yesterday on CNN, MS Now, and Politico. And one thing I just want to note is we have seen the White House before attempt to ban other news organizations, whether it was the Associated Press or the Wall Street Journal. And what happened to me and my colleagues today could have happened to any news organization. The president has used that term fake news against almost, frankly, every single mainstream news outlet with large audiences and large viewerships. And yet today we were targeted for no other reason than the president saying he does not like years worth of our coverage, Peter.
0: Akayla, tell me a little bit about your experience. I've spent most of the last 14 years literally going through the gates right behind you there. You've been reporting outside the White House all day since you're not being allowed inside there. What are you hearing from other journalists, frankly, from passersby about this experience?
1: I mean, my phone has been flooded with messages from this press corps. I feel like I really grew up here at the White House. I started covering the White House at just 23 years old, and so many of my colleagues helped me grow here. And so today I am seeing that solidarity. I think the question going forward is how far will that solidarity really go? And last night when I went to sleep, it did cross my mind that perhaps I wasn't going to be able to get into the White House, into our booth in the basement, into our tent where we do our jobs, as you said, day in and day out. And yet, I wasn't sure whether that would happen. Of course, I hoped that it wouldn't. And yet, that is what we saw today, the White House going to the fullest extent to really implement the president's ban.
0: Well, you are an asset to the press corps, Akayla. I'm so glad that you're there and demonstrating your reporting, even if it's not behind those gates, but still continuing at it. Let me bring in Laura Cordy for a second. Laura, in August, you were fired as a reporter for the Stars and Stripes, which is, of course, the U.S. military's independent daily newspaper. You were told it was for alleged insubordination after you spoke to CBS for a story about the Iran war and the conditions that service members and their families in the region are facing. You are now suing. Has the administration given you any better reason than alleged insubordination for your firing?
2: Yeah, well, Peter, you know, the insubordination

0: on critically important issues, much like MS Now, on the USS Abraham Lincoln, the challenges aboard that aircraft carrier, about the terror and the difficulties that military families have faced during this war. And ultimately, we feel like that is the underlying cause for these firings. And clearly, I mean, from this latest example, the administration has no problem trying to push out journalists simply because it disagrees with the content of its editorial decision making.
1: And just for clarity, as evidenced by your experience there, whether you're inside the Pentagon or outside the Pentagon, the job of a journalist does not change, right? I mean, the access doesn't mean you're just simply allowed into the room. At the end of the day, journalism is the ability to communicate the message that is shared with you based on the reporting. And those sources, those facts, they don't disappear.
0: Right. Absolutely. I mean, we say this all the time, just because a story is not favorable to the administration, or just because the administration doesn't want to acknowledge an unfavorable story, doesn't mean it's not the reality happening on the ground. And that is the case with our coverage, especially when it comes to military members. These are people who have dedicated their lives to the U.S., to the United States of America, who are willing to go out and sacrifice for the American people. And their experiences are real, whether the government acknowledges them or not.
1: Laura Cordy, Akayla Gardner, I appreciate both of you. Thank you both for spending some time with us this Saturday.
0: Thank you.
1: Next, right here, Marty Baron, one of the most important free speech advocates in recent decades, is going to be my guest to discuss the president's actions. But first, here's CNN's Christiane Amanpour, 1994, holding power to account, questioning then President Bill Clinton. Listen.
2: Do you not think that the constant flip-flops of your administration on the issue of Bosnia sets a very dangerous precedent and would lead people such as Kim Il-sung or other strong people to take you less seriously than you would like to be taken?
3: No, but speeches like that may make them take me less seriously than I'd like to be taken.

0: When it comes to President Trump's White House ban on MS Now, CNN, Politico, I want to note that this story is not about Trump versus the media. It's about much more than this network and about us as journalists. It's about stifling important information from getting to the American people. Is the dissemination of that crucial information and holding power to account that makes freedom of the press so important in our democracy. It was an idea pushed by the founding fathers, including the nation's fourth president, James Madison, who famously said in his draft for the Free Speech Clause, quote, "The people shall not be deprived or abridged of their right to speak, to write, or to publish their sentiments, and the freedom of the press as one of the great bulwarks of liberty shall be inviolable." Let's bring in Marty Baron, former executive editor of The Washington Post. He is author of the best-selling book, Collision of Power, Trump, Bezos, and The Washington Post. Marty, thanks for spending some of the Saturday with us. We've been playing sound bites of journalists questioning presidents in the past, asking them questions that were viewed as challenging, difficult. But, of course, no president has gone this far.
1: That's correct. I mean, look, it's the job of the press to investigate the president, to hold the president to account. He's the most powerful person in the world. That's their job. I mean, you mentioned James Madison. He was the principal author of the First Amendment. And he talked about the need for freely examining public characters and measures, the public characters being our government officials, the measures being the policies that affect all of us. Free should be clear to everybody. But the word to focus on here today is examining. And that means you look beneath the surface, you look behind the curtain. That is the first assignment from the founders of this country to the press of this country. That is their job, and they need to practice it every day.
0: The former press secretary, Sarah Huckabee Sanders, now the governor of Arkansas, was in the room yesterday when the president was detailing his ban on the press. And she made the argument, hey, you guys get access. You're in the Oval Office. You're asking all the questions you want of this president. But access is different than the First Amendment. It's one thing to be able to ask the president questions. It's another thing for him to basically be able to say whatever he wants and to try to take away our ability to report on that. Can you help clarify the difference? And when the White House makes the claim, they say, hey, you get all the access you want here.
1: Yeah, well, they always like to say they're the most transparent administration ever. Access is not transparency. And access is not telling the truth. And access is not allowing the press to fulfill its responsibilities. But keep in mind, the president has also said that he may throw other members of the press out of the White House. He's hinted that maybe the New York Times is next, or maybe the Washington Post is next. You have a president here who shows absolutely no allegiance to the First Amendment, even though he swore an oath to the Constitution. He only wants freedom of speech for people who say what he wants them to and who say what he'd like to hear. And he really wants the press to serve as his stenographers and at worst, his propagandists.
0: I think you're right. That desire to be stenographers, just as a point, as a personal story. I mean, I remember talking to President Trump before he was just candidate Trump then in 2016. He was there with his daughter Ivanka, and he basically said to me, he said, hey, you're so tough on me. You're so negative. Be positive. Say nice things about me. I'm going to be the best president. I'm going to take such good care of you. I'll be so good to you. And I told him, I think Hillary Clinton's campaign would say, I'm far too nice to you. I should be yet more challenging. He said, can you believe that? He was with his daughter Ivanka. Can you believe that, Ivanka? He gets it from both sides. The president's view is that the press is supposed to serve as his megaphone, his carnival barker, just to amplify the words that he says, as opposed to challenge them and to put them into real context. I want to ask you what your advice is as a longtime leader in the journalist community about what these other outlets should do now. CNN, notably, is supposed to be the pooler for the president's trip to the United Nations General Assembly next week. Who knows whether that will hold? What should other outlets do? Should they boycott? What is the right answer in moments like this?
1: Well, I'm not sure they should boycott all of the president's events or all leave the White House. I think it's really important that the press ask hard questions of the president, and they can't do that unless they are there, and they should continue to ask hard questions of the president. On the other hand, with this video pool, the TV pool, if CNN was supposed to be the outlet that was covering him as he goes to the UN, and CNN's not available, then maybe there should be no one, no television outlet that covers him. He'll be covered in other ways, but if he doesn't want CNN there, then perhaps nobody should be there.
0: It's his oxygen, obviously. We know. I mean, that's why he holds these news conferences, as he describes them, when he just makes long statements before the press on such a regular basis. What is your takeaway from all of this, Marty? What is the president's goal in a moment like this, facing the headwinds that he's facing 40-plus days to the midterms?
1: Look, he said on his first day in office back in 2017, when he first became president during his first term, he went to the CIA, and in front of those intelligence agents, standing in front of a memorial to fallen CIA agents, he said, as you know, I'm at war with the media. And he's been at war with the media of his entire time in office and when he was out of office as well. Look, I mean, I think he's trying extra hard to behave like the authoritarians that he admires so much in Russia and in China and elsewhere. And, you know, it's odd because on his first day in office this term, he signed an executive order, and it was called Restoring Freedom of Speech and Ending Federal Censorship. All he's done since then is to punish and undermine freedom of speech and behave as if he were the censor in chief of this country. He is doing everything possible to try to undermine the freedom of the press in this country, and that's the first step toward undermining free expression for all.
0: Marty Baron, former executive editor of the Washington Post. Marty, thanks for your time. We appreciate you.
1: Thank you.
0: Next, is any of this even legal? We're going to speak to a lawyer with the Reporters Committee for Freedom of the Press. But first, 1987, a reporter asking then-President Ronald Reagan a question. And when that first reporter didn't get an answer, the rest of the pool did what it does best. Watch.
2: What do you think about the tour of the White House? You are?
3: I have no doubt.
4: You mean you didn't know about it at all?
3: Nope. You were obviously out of the seat.
5: No, come on.
6: Would you have let him do it if you'd been here?
7: How did Khomeini like the tour?

0: We're back. You're watching a special edition of State of Play, Attack on Press Freedom. This is not the first time President Trump has tried to ban journalists from the White House grounds. The credentials of CNN's longtime White House correspondent Jim Acosta were pulled in 2018, a court then forcing the White House to restore his press pass. Then last year, the president tried to ban reporters from the Associated Press after the AP refused to call the Gulf of Mexico the Gulf of America, as the president branded it. An appeals court said the president could ban the AP reporters from certain areas of the White House deemed private, including the Oval Office and Air Force One, while the court considered the case. But as for where the administration holds public events, quote, hard passes, the credentials were given, may not be denied arbitrarily or based on the content of a journalist's speech. For more on this, we want to bring in Gabe Rotman, former, Vice President of Policy for the Reporters Committee for Freedom of the Press, which provides pro bono legal services for journalists and newsrooms across the country. Gabe, I appreciate your being here. Can Donald Trump revoke journalist passes from the White House because he doesn't like the content of their coverage?
1: In a word, no. And what's extraordinary about this case is that there's a concept in First Amendment law called viewpoint discrimination. And basically what that means is that the White House grounds, they don't need to allow journalists at all. But once they do, once they allow some journalists, they cannot exclude other journalists because they don't like what they're reporting. That is textbook viewpoint discrimination. And again, what is extraordinary about this particular case is that during his press conference yesterday, President Trump gave potential plaintiffs in a lawsuit basically all the ammunition they need. He said flat out that the ban is going into effect because he does not like the reporting of the three affected outlets, including yours.
0: So is the point of all this just the suit? It just puts the reporters, the outlets on defense. They got to go to court and to fight this. I mean, this is one time after another that we witnessed this happen now.
1: Yeah, and I think that is that is the core First Amendment violation here. The fact that that the White House would put the affected news organizations to the task of having to go to court and vindicate their rights, that in and of itself is an effort to intimidate the press writ large.
0: Gabe, he referred to it in his remarks yesterday. He says, my house, I mean, the people's house, right? There was the correction that he made there. But as someone who walked through those gates for most of the last decade plus, it's a unique place because the White House grounds, there is the residence where the first family lives. There is also a workspace where hundreds, thousands, if you include the executive office building next door, come to do the work. Taxpayer-funded decisions are made in that space. How does that complicate this argument that the president's trying to make?
1: Well, when it comes to the residence, again, nobody's asking for open access to the residence. But as you point out, the Brady press room, and all of the other facilities where public events are being held, this is public property, right? This is being funded by our tax dollars, and again, that is why, as a constitutional and legal matter, you cannot exclude, once you open those spaces to journalists, you cannot exclude journalists because you don't like what they're reporting, because you don't like the content of their reporting or the viewpoint that they're articulating.
0: But just to be clear, this is his legal strategy time and time again, right? It's to put these outlets, these universities, these whomevers on defense where they have to spend money to litigate all of this. He did this as a private citizen, a public figure, but a private citizen. He's now doing this as president of the United States.
1: Yeah, it's also not dissimilar to what's been happening at the Pentagon with Secretary Hegseth and the Public Affairs Office there effectively revoking the press passes for the Pentagon press corps. In that case, there's also evidence, significant evidence of viewpoint discrimination in terms of public statements by the president and the secretary and other public officials. And that you're 100% right. As these cases play out in the courts, at the end of the day, access has been restricted, and the access and those restrictions and the time that those restrictions are in place, even if you win in court, you can't get that time back.
0: And what's the timeline for this to be resolved?
1: Again, this is an extraordinary case because the evidence of retaliatory motive is so strong. And I would anticipate if there were litigation, it would move relatively quickly. But it would still be it would still take a matter of weeks to resolve. And again, those are weeks where CNN, Politico, and MS Now, their reporters are not able to access the White House grounds at all.
0: In the meantime, the president distracts and deflects from the major headlines that most Americans are really worried about, that we and other outlets are reporting on right now, the cost of living, the impact of this war, and beyond. Gabe Rodman, a pleasure to have you. Thanks for your expertise and your time.
1: Thanks so much for having me.
0: Coming up, past his prologue, President Trump's war with the media and placing restrictions on journalists can be traced as far back, even beyond his first presidential campaign. We're going to look back at the president's chilling history of wielding power against the free press and against free speech. But first, here's the legend of journalism, Helen Thomas, questioning President George W. Bush about the war in Iraq.
2: My question is, why did you really want to go to war? Mm-hmm. From the moment you stepped into the White House, yeah. From your cabinet, former cabinet officers, intelligent people, and so forth. Mm-hmm. What was your real reason? You have said it wasn't oil, quest for oil. It hasn't been Israel or anything else. What was it?
3: Yeah, I think your premise, and all due respect to your question and to you as a lifelong journalist, that, I didn't want war.

0: The president painted himself as the free speech candidate last campaign, making this vow repeatedly. Listen.
1: If we don't have free speech, then we just don't have a free country. 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
1: We will restore free speech, and we need free speech in this country. 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
1: We have saved free speech in America, and we've saved it strongly.
0: Let's bring in Jim Rutenberg, writer at large for the New York Times, MS Now, Jim, CNN, Politico, all denied access to the White House today. How do you see Trump's campaign promises based on what you've witnessed now?
3: Well, there's been this dissonance this entire second term because that montage was very telling. And I'll note that he said something very similar at his inaugural speech, that he was going to bring back free speech to America, get government out of speech. Yet this administration has made extraordinary steps to shape free speech in the president's own image, to curtail rights, to curtail access. Now, they say, you know, just last week, we did a story about this, my colleague Maggie Haberman and I, and the White House said right. This they were giving unprecedented access. But here is access getting cut off in a way that goes beyond anything we've seen yet with this president. And that's saying a lot.
0: And Jim, you keep a close eye on the way this works and you get to do it from 35,000 feet. Perhaps you have a good perspective on this. One thing that struck me as a reporter who was in that room, that briefing room for so long, is the sort of changing face of the press corps under this administration. He talks about access. Access is different than transparency here. And so many of the outlets that are now invited into the Oval Office, into those sort of close spaces with the president, are outlets who are not so much conservative as they are sycophantic.
3: Well, I'll say that, you know, I was actually, believe it or not, 20 years ago in that room, too, covering the George W. Bush's second term. And it's so striking to me when I watch these briefings now, the tone of the questions from these, I think they talk about them as alternative sources that are very much in the president's corner. There's no hiding it. Nobody's pretending like it's anything but that. And that's just a striking change. And then those who ask harder questions, perhaps, certainly questions he doesn't like, we see there in the Oval and these pool sprays, the vitriol. But here, you know, it seemed like to me sometimes the president likes that back and forth sometimes. But here, this is, again, the very opposite, where he's choosing not combat, but complete blockage.
0: The president claims he is demanding accountability. Is that how you view it?
3: Well, as a media analyst, I guess I just have to look at what was there before and what is now gone today.
0: Right.
3: I mean, what speech is being abridged? Now, they talk about accountability. I think we'll see in these court cases, is it the White House's place to hold the press accountable to the White House's preferred version of truth? Right. But, you know, I saw in your previous segment, you were talking about these court cases coming up. And yes, judges will rule and we'll see how that goes. But in the interim, is the White House managing to abridge speech now? And certainly today, when these outlets couldn't have access to the White House, it's a Saturday, you know, sure, not a huge news day. But, you know, that's a difference. And while the courts will weigh this, that happens here and now. So these are great strides the White House is making in the president's goal of shaping this speech that only he likes.
0: Jim, you've spoken to so many of the experts. What do they say? What are their reflections about what we're witnessing right now at this time in history?
3: The people I've been talking to, and you know, we did a lot of interviews over the last couple of weeks. I mean, I talked to these lawyers all the time over years. And again, they haven't, you know, Floyd Abrams, who had litigated cases all the way back to like the Pentagon Papers, hadn't seen this level of curtailment of rights. I mean, the Nixon administration certainly wanted to do this. I had to, when I was on the White House beat for the Times, Dick Cheney's vice president wouldn't let us on his plane. We had to deal with these things. But this just kind of goes these extra steps that are new, that are changing norms. And, you know, we're not even talking right now about regulatory moves at the FCC, for instance. So there's just a lot happening at once that is certainly unusual by the modern history. You might have to go back even a century to really find something at this level.
0: Jim Rutenberg of the New York Times, we appreciate your perspective and your expertise. Jim, thanks for making time to speak to us.
3: Thanks so much for having me.
0: That is going to do it for this special weekend edition of State of Play. We appreciate you spending this last hour for us. Thanks to our guests for joining us here on short notice. As always, please join me for State of Play on weekdays, 11 a.m. Eastern. There is more news at the top of the hour.

0: Good morning. It's Sunday, September 20th. Today, President Trump is reportedly becoming resigned to the fact that his party and his record are likely to be big losers in November. Now, state and local election officials are preparing for how he might try to tilt things in his party's favor.
1: Then Democrats are starting to feel bullish about the midterms as some Republican candidates start to criticize Trump and distance themselves from him. We'll get a look at the latest polls.
2: And it's not going to get any easier for Trump, who is still dismissing the affordability concerns of Americans as the Iran war drags on and gas and diesel prices skyrocket once again. So grab your coffee and settle in and welcome to the weekend.
0: Welcome to The Weekend. I'm Jonathan Capehart, along with Eugene Daniels and Elise Jordan in for Jackie Alemany. We begin this morning with the midterms just 44 days away and a new report that President Trump is coming to terms with what could be a political reckoning for Republicans. The Washington Post reveals that in recent weeks, Trump has been listening intently to advisors in private who have presented him with increasingly discouraging polling and has signaled that he understands his decisions on the Iran war, which have exacerbated the economic pain people are feeling right now, are contributing to the political headwinds his party faces. That's according to four people with knowledge of his recent comments. Now, this can be difficult to square when just this week, Trump claimed that surging gas prices are worth the cost.
3: It's a very inexpensive price to pay for what we've done. Remember that it's a little more. It's even if it was, frankly, even if it was a lot more. But that's going to come tumbling down. That's going to be like a rocket ship in reverse.
0: But here's the reality. Today, diesel fuel hit a record high of around $6.51 a gallon, according to AAA. At the start of the war, it was just about $3.75. Trump's messaging on this issue, among other things, has some in his party making last-ditch efforts to distance themselves from him before November. This week, two farm state House Republicans in battleground Iowa districts, Congresswoman Marianette Miller-Meeks and Zach Nunn, bucked their party for the first time and voted to stop Trump from continuing his costly war. And it's not hard to see why, as voters continue to make their frustration with the president known.
4: Nothing he says is true. It's almost like when he says things, it's like a prophetic for the opposite. Like he gets up there and says, gas prices are going down. Next day, they're up.
5: I think it's probably an unnecessary war at this point, but it's certainly having an effect on consumers, not just here in the United States, but globally.
6: He can't run businesses, and he sure as hell can't run a war, and there was no point in it. I mean, he contradicts himself multiple times a day.
7: I'm ready for some change. Been ready for some change.
0: Joining us now, Yemisi Egbewale, former White House Press Office Chief of Staff in the Biden administration and a senior fellow at Third Way, and MS Now White House reporter Laura Barone Lopez. Welcome back to The Weekend, Laura. So the Washington Post is reporting advisors are telling the president, you know, things bad, and the president seems to understand that what he's done, particularly with the Iran war, is going to cost him and the Republicans in November. Does your reporting bear that out?
8: It's impossible for the president not to know what is happening. There are Republicans that he talks to on a regular basis, lawmakers that he talks to on a regular basis, and there are so many people that have access to him, and the people that I've talked to that I know speak to him say that, yes, he's been told what is happening when it comes to the midterms and the fact that Republicans feel as though at this point, I was talking to a number of Republicans just this week who said that they feel like they're going to lose the Senate in addition to the House. Mm-hmm. So they are not feeling good about the midterms right now. They know that it's the Iran war, it's the economy, it's the cost of living, and they're not getting any relief from the president. Yes, are some of them happy that he is going out more in this final stretch ahead of November? Yes, because they think that maybe he can help solidify the base, but he's not helping them with independents or swing voters.
9: You have to have something to run on. And this
2: is a White House that has not been in any way like leading and giving folks things to run on. You know, you can say what you want, and people have, about the Biden administration in that first 2 years, but like there were a lot of bills that were coming through, right? If you were someone who cared about gun control, there was that bipartisan gun safety legislation. Mm-hmm. If you were someone who cared about infrastructure, you know, and who doesn't like roads that don't have holes in them? Like there was something to run on. And I think, you know, with this White House, we haven't seen that. And he's running as if he has, you know, given them a lot to run on. And there's a couple of different, like, it's like the stages of grief. There's the being told, there's understanding it, then there's caring, and then there's doing something about it. And to Laura's point, he is sort of starting to do things. He's promised, I think, to go out and campaign in 35 competitive races. There's also this from WAPO. The blunt talk from his team coincided with Trump's approval of spending plans from his aligned super PACs, disbursements that now totally roughly $140 million. Republican candidates and operatives had grown concerned in recent months that Trump was sitting on his large reserve of campaign cash. $140 million is not the, I think, 800-something million that he claims to have, but it is a lot of money. When, as the money starts to come in, what can Democrats do to counter that? Because the money, there's a big difference in how much money Democrats have and how much money Republicans and Trump have.
8: Yeah, I'm not going to pretend that Dems are at any kind of advantage when it comes to money. I think the Trump administration has us on that in his political operation, but we really have the motivation and enthusiasm and also knowing how to counter a message. Sherrod Brown, running in the Senate in Ohio, released an ad, and it was residents in Ohio talking about, okay, we're talking about trans issues when gas is this high. It's figuring out where they're going to hit you. And for Republicans, because there isn't really a message, it's going to be the cultural issues because they believe the Democratic Party hasn't learned any lessons or knows how to play the game. And Sherrod Brown's ad said, no, we're going to keep it to gas. We're going to keep it to the cost of living. And I think that's what Democrats have to do. And thank you so much for talking about the work that Biden did in the first 2 years. I worked in the Office of Legislative Affairs for the first 2 years. The president was out constantly because you know the environment you're working in. Midterms, regardless how well you're doing, are a referendum on the current administration. So you have to do some offense there and you have to counteract it. The problem is the president, like you said, has gotten a little bit of that enthusiasm a little bit too late. And I don't know how much it's going to help turn a blue wave to a blue trickle.
2: And they took Dobbs and made it a real thing, right? Like they had Vice President Harris out on the road talking about Dobbs and abortion rights. And the way that she spoke about it was as a tabletop kitchen table issue. Mm-hmm.
9: Well, and at this point, all that Republicans can say is, listen, give us more time.
2: Yeah, baby,
9: we're
2: please.
9: Not them. We're
2: baby,
9: not
2: baby,
9: them.
2: Please.
9: And they're just trying to use the Democrats' muddled message to their advantage. And really, President Trump just seems like he's throwing spaghetti at the walls, whether it's, you know, his battles over the Kennedy Center, his battles with the Smithsonian, and then now announcing a new AI task force over Truth Social. We will not in any way hinder or stifle the growth of this incredible industry. We will cherish it, help it, watch over it as it grows. We will also be looking for bad, and we can do that very easily with our already existing criminal and civil justice system. I am forming the AI force, much like I did Space Force. So Trump is not getting the message that the American public is really scared about AI. They're scared about these data centers that are coming into their community and sucking up a lot of water and a lot of local resources. He still is very much on the page with the industry, and that certainly doesn't seem like a shift. What are you hearing in your reporting?
8: No, that he is. You hear his tone. He's pretty dismissive, whether it comes to like the what you played earlier, when it comes to the cost of gas and saying, oh, this is a small price to pay. He's also dismissive when it comes to AI and data centers. And we've seen that repeatedly where he said, I think it was just a few months ago, that anyone who is against data centers is because they're living in a poor community and they're not smart enough to realize that these are needed.
4: Well, that's great messaging.
8: Right. So that is how he feels about this. He very much wants to be close with the industry leaders on this. Xi Jinping, Chinese president, is coming this week. And I'm told that AI is going to be talked about. The CEOs that went along with him to Beijing just a few months ago in May are expected to also be in those meetings with the Chinese counterparts and with Xi Jinping. But no one expects anything substantial to come out of these meetings. And that's the thing. They expect a lot of pomp and circumstance again, which is what we saw in Beijing. They do not expect actual concrete negotiations on AI or anything that could maybe slow down this arms race that the U.S. is in with other countries.
0: Yeah, Missy, I'm going to play this bulletin from Earth 2. this bulletin comes from the Speaker of the House of Representatives, Mike Johnson. Watch this.
10: Some in the media have criticized your comments that this is the second most productive Congress that we've seen in terms of the activity, measures that have passed out of the House.
11: Yeah, it's the most productive since at least 1949. And we're making an argument. It's probably in the top three or four of all time. If you look at the volume of legislation passed, the magnitude of it, and, you know, all the reforms that we put in, it's really almost unmatched in history.
0: Yeah, but see, you know what's
12: unmatched in history.
0: You know what's unmatched in history?
9: In terms of vacation.
0: Thank you. That's exactly what I was about to say. These jokers are never here. He just sent them home last week through Election Day. What on earth is this man talking about?
9: I actually think he's probably listening to his colleagues who are saying, look, we don't do anything over there. Can I please go to my district and campaign? Because I'm really, really worried about my seat. There is no way that the speaker can actually look at the bills that have come out through the House and consider themselves productive in any way. And this is a speaker that had the majority for the White House in the Senate. And this should have been, quite frankly, a slam dunk. I was worried going into the congressional year thinking, what are they going to be able to do? They have all the power. And they've truly, I have to applaud him. They've done nothing with a lot. it's incredible.
12: There's one thing, and this is something when I talk to members of Congress sometimes, and they say, we pass a lot of bills out of the House. I'm like, right, but how many bills got to the president's desk and got a signature?
0: Post office.
12: Correct, there's that. Mm-hmm. I want to switch gears a little bit and talk about the banning of MS Now, CNN, and Politico from the White House. When I was president of the WHCA, me and you used to tussle about access in the White House because you and another one of your colleagues. The thing is, there was a respect that came from them, right? Mm-hmm. I will say about like the kinds of access. And usually it was like logistics, right? Like that was the battle. And I never had a meeting with you all that felt like you did not want us there because of the president was going to lie. The president hated us that day, right? It was usually about logistics. Your view on what we saw in this kind of unprecedented attack, because I think the thing that folks sometimes don't understand is like there are two sides of the fight, and it's supposed to be adversarial, but it's adversarial and cordial at the same time. And this is a completely different world that we're living in now.
9: Yes, there is a way that a White House press office wants a president to be covered. And that is favorable at all times. But we don't live in that world. And so a lot of the staff in the White House have an understanding. Look, the press is going to come in. They're going to listen to what the president says. They're going to ask questions. And it really, at that point, is the responsibility of the president to carry the message. And so we see where that goes. The issue when you start to punish people who give you unfavorable coverage is that it also puts undue pressure, aside from it just being constitutionally wrong, it also puts undue pressure on the press that remain. Because then, if they also become critical, are they put on a list? Are they being watched? It starts to change the dynamic of the relationship in the room. And look, the press can ask questions and the president can bloviate and he cannot answer them. But the point is that the question was asked. And that, I think, is so integral to democracy, whether or not we got along.
12: Correct. Tussle.
13: Well, Laura, it also sets up this dynamic where dissenters within the White House and sources also might be more motivated to speak out of turn to reporters. Sometimes when official access dries up, your sources come out of the woodwork, as I'm sure you probably have seen on occasion.
8: It can. I think that, sure, sources may end up saying we're going to come out more because they're seeing more dramatic steps taken by the president, more steps that historians would call, you know, textbook authoritarianism. But to your point earlier, I think that the president wants to intimidate not just us, MS Now, CNN, Politico, but also the other reporters that still have access. That is part of the point of this, which is if it can influence the way that they're asking questions, and if it can influence them to ask less difficult or tough questions, then that is what he and this White House want to do. I think that we have seen this coming because fundamentally, what he is doing now is what they did to the Associated Press. It is what they did to the Pentagon Press. It is what they have done by trying to sue other news organizations. It is all intimidation, and it is all designed to try to control a free and fair press and to get us to not cover him critically, fairly, accurately. But as we've seen, that doesn't work because Associated Press hasn't changed what they do. Pentagon Press hasn't changed what they do. We're not going to change how we cover the president just because he's seeking to intimidate us and others.
12: Yemisi Egbewole, Laura Barone Lopez, thank you both for coming back to The Weekend. Coming up, the question Trump is posing this week about Iran that would seem dangerously outrageous in normal times. As world leaders prepare to gather in New York for the United Nations General Assembly, you're watching The Weekend.

We're following a major escalation overnight in the Middle East. Iranian-backed Houthi rebels say they fired a barrage of missiles and drones at Riyadh and Saudi oil facilities, landing the first strikes on the Saudi capital in months. This comes on the heels of President Trump telling Axios he's facing a big decision in his war of choice with Iran, musing, quote, "Do I want to go in and annihilate them or do I not?" Axios says he was referring to the Iranian regime. Trump's disturbing question comes just days before he meets with Gulf leaders.

0: Surge on New York City next week, we're getting a preview of a world increasingly charting its own course with or without Washington. This week, Canada welcomed a formal pitch to partner with the European Union in a direct rebuke of Trump's ongoing tariff threats. Joining us now is Richard Haass, President Emeritus at the Gulf, at the Council on Foreign Relations and author of the Home and Away newsletter on Substack. Richard, thank you so much for being with us. You're kind of perfect, given that back in the day in the H.W. Bush administration at the NSC, you were part of the team assembling the coalition for the first Gulf War. Now, talking now and looking at Trump's meeting on Tuesday with Gulf leaders, what are the Gulf leaders hoping for, and what do you think Trump is going to try to get from them?
1: I think what the Gulf leaders are hoping for more than anything is an end to this war. This has been a nightmare for them. It threatens their entire, if you will, business model. They need stability. You know, they need to get out their oil. They're pretty much one-dimensional economies. Plus, this is escalating in really dangerous ways. In your introduction, you talked about the attacks on Saudi Arabia. We have now not just, if you will, a crisis that has limited the ability of the region to produce and export energy, which is obviously having all sorts of knock-on effects in the world. But the Saudi-Houthi dynamic, I actually think, has introduced much more fundamental questions as to the future of the region and Saudi Arabia. So as big and as difficult as this crisis has been for the last nearly 7 months, it may be entering yet another new phase.
2: Richard, there are a lot of questions that we have, including how many military members have we lost? And the Washington Post this week on Friday posted this headline: more U.S. troops have died amid Iran war than Pentagon has disclosed publicly. Five of the officials said there have been at least 22 military fatalities, four more than what appears in the Pentagon's public database. I'm having a hard time understanding how you get to a place where we don't understand and know how many folks died and are dying in a war that the president of the United States sent folks to engage in some way, shape, or form. We don't even have boots on the ground. What does it mean that the number, according to these five folks that talked to the Washington Post, is higher than what the Pentagon, what this administration are telling us?
1: Look, I'm reminded of the old saw that when it comes to war, truth is the first casualty. This was a war that was modeled, if you will, in people's minds in this White House on Venezuela. It was supposed to be quick, easy, successful. So my guess is what they're doing is using very narrow definitions of what it means to be a casualty in this quote unquote war. So soldiers who may be injured or killed, they'll say, well, it wasn't actually part of this war. So I think my guess is they're parsing the definitions, because the goal here is obviously to minimize the cost, the human cost. There's been a lack of transparency about munition stockpiles. There's been a lack of transparency about the economic cost. And again, this is part of a pattern where you downplay the cost and you constantly introduce what essentially is happy talk about how good things are about to happen.
3: Happy talk, Richard. I'm going to go back to this story from Axios about the president saying he's approaching a crossroads in the Iran war. The story says the official about whether the U.S. can maintain this holding pattern. The officials say Trump needs to decide soon on the way forward, partly because the U.S. military can't stay in its current holding pattern much longer. Quote, at some point, you have to decide what is the end game, one of the officials said. And that has been the key problem here from the very beginning, Richard, is that we don't know what the end game is. And the question is, does the president know what the end game is, especially now that we know that officials around him are concerned that this could, that his war of choice with Iran could definitely last through the midterms and maybe through the rest of his term?
1: Look, the short answer, this administration has never settled on a set of objectives, on a definition of success: regime change, capitulation, reopening the Strait of Hormuz, which was open before the war, getting rid of Iran's nuclear weapons, and they never agreed on a strategy. military force.

0: economic coercion, diplomacy. So here we are again, nearly 7 months in, and this confusion on the means and ends alike. When the president talks about annihilation, he's used such language before. A few months ago, he talked about erasing a civilization. This is empty talk. It's not taken seriously in the region. And if he ever were, for example, to target Iran's energy infrastructure, which has largely remained off limits, guess what? Iran would target the energy infrastructure of Saudi Arabia, the United Arab Emirates, Kuwait, Bahrain, and Qatar. And it would turn what has been a crisis, but still a limited crisis, into a catastrophe. The world would go into economic recession. So these kinds of threats, quite honestly, don't have any impact. And I think the real issue is whether we continue with what has been and promises to be an unsuccessful strategy of either military attack or economic pressure and re-engage diplomatically. And what's made it a little bit more complicated is you not only have now the U.S.-Iran diplomatic channel, if you will, but you've got the Saudi-Houthi channel. And while the Saudis are backed by Iran, they're also quite autonomous. So I actually think this war now has morphed. And you've got extra fronts in terms of choking off the energy, the Red Sea, the East-West pipeline, and you've got extra fronts militarily and diplomatically. So it's gotten actually in the last 2 weeks far more costly in terms of its energy impact and far more complicated to bring to an end.
1: Richard, what are you watching for at the UN General Assembly next week, especially given the presence of the Iranian delegation?
0: It's a good question. I would say a couple of things. One is, how much pressure does the United States come under from its Arab partners to bring this to an end? Second of all is the U.S.-Saudi conversation. Are we talking about helping the Saudis militarily against the Houthis, which I think would have questionable success, or are we going to press the Saudis to essentially deal diplomatically, as uncomfortable as that would be, with the Houthis, which is in some ways the same question we have to face? Are we finally going to get serious about re-engaging with the Iranians, and if so, on what terms? Because, quite honestly, at least, the terms are not going to be great. This has not been a successful undertaking. We're going to have to agree to some things that are really going to stick in our craw about freeing up assets, maybe relieving some sanctions, maybe allowing Iran to charge some tolls in the Strait of Hormuz. We're going to hate all of that. But sometimes in life, you've got to make bad choices. So the real question is, do we get any insight into what this administration is prepared to do, given that it's reached a point? This war is increasingly expensive. Diesel's what, $6.50 a gallon? The world is, economic growth in this country and around the world have paid a real price for this war. And things, as bad as they are, can get a lot worse. So I think the president's right. We're reaching a point of decision, but the decision is not whether to quote unquote annihilate Iran. The decision is whether to get serious about diplomacy.
2: And we will be watching. Richard Haass, thank you so much for coming back to The Weekend.
0: Thank you all.
2: Coming up after the break, Kentucky Senator Mitch McConnell is back in D.C. after a nearly 3-month medical absence from work. Democratic candidate for Senate Charles Booker is standing by on why he says McConnell needs to step down and why voters should send him to the Senate to replace him. You're watching The Weekend.

0: Mitch McConnell returned to the Senate this week after a 3-month medical absence. I know y'all been wondering where he was at. Republicans managed to advance a farm bill with McConnell breaking a deadlock on the Agriculture, Nutrition, and Forestry Committee. His return has renewed questions about whether he's fit to serve out the rest of his term, which ends in January. McConnell will, of course, leave behind a complicated legacy, especially when it comes to his role in shaping today's conservative Supreme Court. Democratic former state representative Charles Booker is running against Republican Congressman Andy Barr for McConnell's seat. Booker says he's hoping to repair what he describes as the damage McConnell has caused. That Democratic nominee for the U.S. Senate from Kentucky, Charles Booker, joins us now. Sir, thank you so much for coming to the weekend. And more importantly, at the table of CBC Week. We're seeing a lot more people popping up in D.C. this week.
1: Yes.
0: What are the folks in Kentucky, especially the Republicans, saying to you about how McConnell, the mystery about around his health, where he's been, what people have seen of him, how that's affecting the way they're thinking about voting in November?
1: You know, it's been frustrating for everyone. Democrats, Republicans, and independents have all been asking, why the secrecy? Mm-hmm. He's been gone at that time over 90 days. No call, no show. And as I've said, any regular person who was a no call, no show on their job,
0: fired.
1: Mm-hmm. They wouldn't have a job. And so people have been frustrated, but it speaks to a status quo of regular people being ignored, being told we don't matter. And it's exactly why I'm running this race, because Mitch McConnell's disapproval rating, he's over 80%. Mm-hmm. People do not like him there because they've seen him turn his back on Kentucky. And my opponent in Andy Barr is this phonier version of him who has ignored Kentucky throughout his entire career. Hmm. People are tired of being ignored, and that's why recent polling shows that when our message is out there, we're tied with Andy Barr. We're in a position to win this thing.
2: Oh, I'm glad you brought that up, because, you know, some of the armchair political analysts out there, the ones who sit on Twitter all the time, sorry, now known as X, we'll look at some of the fundamentals of this race. You are from a state that President Trump won in 2024 by nearly 31 points. In 2022, when you ran for Senate against Rand Paul, he won by almost by 24 points. Mm-hmm. That was then. This is now. How are you going to close that gap? And what is your message to deep red Kentucky to get some of those folks to come your way?
1: Well, in a lot of ways, we've closed that gap, because my opponent should be up by 20 or 30 points. The fact that we're within single digits, and it shows that when our message is out there that we're tied, it speaks to the fact that we've been building something that is critically important. We've been organizing from the hood to the holler and speaking to the issues. And the world around us has changed so dramatically. Kentuckians are hurting with these tariffs that have really stepped on a lot of industries, our farmers, manufacturers, our bourbon industry.
2: I was going to say bourbon. And Governor Beshear is all about, he's upset about what's happened to bourbon.
1: Absolutely. And people in Kentucky see what's happening, and they see Andy Barr being a rubber stamp to all of it. And so they're fed up with it. And that's why Trump is underwater in Kentucky. And again, mm-hmm. I mentioned Mitch McConnell is way underwater in Kentucky. And we're in a position to win because we are speaking to the issues, and we're showing what a coalition can look like of Democrats, Republicans, and independents fighting for a government that works for us instead of Elon Musk. And I'm asking everyone, go to charlesbookerky.org to support us in this, because when we flip Kentucky, we're flipping the U.S. Senate, and we have to do that.
3: Senator McConnell came back to advance the farm bill, and Democrats wanted to keep SNAP funding. Where are you on that? Because obviously the farm provisions will help Kentucky's farmers, but I know that it's a tough economic moment, and there are plenty of Kentuckians who need SNAP benefits to continue. What are you hearing from your farmer constituents and also from men and women who are struggling right now in this economy?
1: Well, in my career, I actually worked with small family farmers in Kentucky, and a lot of our families that are farming have been hurting, struggling to get health care, struggling to keep food on the table. A lot of them have had to close their farms down. And while this farm bill provides some relief for them, we know there's this bigger conversation that we have not dealt with. And you mentioned the SNAP benefits. I grew up on food stamps. We worked multiple jobs in Kentucky. We would never call ourselves poor, but a lot of us don't have any money. But we are hardworking, and to see food being taken away from children, It not only maddens me, it lets me know we have to take this stand to fight for our families. And look, when we're talking about our farmers, these tariffs have really had a real major effect. And then the mystery meat that's come in impacting our ranchers. My opponent, Andy Barr, has essentially said these tariffs are fine. He's happy with them being thrown around. Whatever the president wants to do, he's a rubber stamp for it. And meanwhile, he's putting out distractions to hide from the fact that he does not care. And that's why he doesn't want to debate me. At this point, Kentuckians are tired of that mess. They're looking for leaders who will show up for them and speak to the issues. And I'm committed to doing that.
0: I do. And, you know, I want to kind of get to the politics of Kentucky. It is still very ruby red.
1: Yeah.
0: You lost by 24 points the last time. Andy Beshear is a Democrat who has been elected twice as governor of your state. And I'm curious why you think he has been successful where other Democrats, whether it's in the Senate or other statewide races, have struggled to win. What is the missing piece that you have brought this time? Maybe lessons learned from Andy Beshear's success.
1: Yeah, a lot of lessons learned. You know, the governor has shown that when you treat people with kindness and show up and do the work, that you'll find a coalition that's ready to work with you. We talk about Team Kentucky, not Democrats, Republicans, Independents, but standing together as family. And I've leaned into that. And this is Rocky III for me, my third run. And I've learned a lot. I come from the hood. I come from the struggle and building a grassroots campaign. We've learned how to put a team together. So now I have an all-star team. We've had some disgruntled consultants and folks that were mismanaging. We've learned how to build a tight campaign to lift up a message for working people. And that's why not only do the polls show that we're in a position to win, but now we're ready to win. And I'm proud of it.
0: Who is in that coalition?
1: This is folks who voted for Trump, people who voted for Bernie Sanders, people who've never voted before. We've inspired folks to put Booker signs by those Trump signs. Now, they're taking a lot of those Trump signs up. And it does speak to when you talk about the issues, when you meet people where they are. And I talk about all the time. I'm a type 1 diabetic. My insulin doesn't care about my party. When you really speak to issues and say and lift a vision up about delivering for them, for working people, true living wages. Everyone should have the same high quality health care that Mitch McConnell has been getting while he's been opposing it throughout his career. When you talk that truth, you'll find people ready to support you. And that's why we're in this position to win.
2: Former Kentucky State Representative Charles Booker, Democratic candidate for U.S. Senate. Thank you for coming to the weekend.
1: Yes, sir.
2: When we come back, a sneak peek at Elise's inaugural installment of her new focus group series, The Voter Files, and what residents in the Senate battleground state of Maine say is motivating them the most ahead of November. You have to see this. It is fascinating. And remember, if you've got a question or comment for us at home, go check us out on Blue Sky or Instagram and drop us a line. Our producers will surprise us with them later on in the show. Our handle everywhere is @TheWeekendMSNow.

0: I'm excited to share a new series of focus groups I've been working on where I sit down with voters in key states to talk about what matters most to them ahead of the midterms. In the second installment of the Voter Files, I spoke with voters in Maine about many things, including how the cost of living is getting out of hand. Take a listen to what some of them had to say. 2 years ago, I could blank. This year, I can't.
1: Taking a vacation.
2: Take a road trip.
3: Fuel, definitely. Cost double what it used to.
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6: Any money that I would have used to have fun, I have to reallocate to a bill.
7: Jump in my car and drive if I was stressed.
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9: Childcare is too expensive.
10: Extended family Christmas presents.
11: Getting in to see a doctor that I needed to see.
12: Put money every week out of my paycheck into my savings. I can't anymore.
0: The economic outlook I heard among both groups of voters, we had one group that they were ticket splitter voters who leaned right, but also voted for Democratic Congressman Jared Golden, and they were from Maine District 2 in near Lewiston. And then the second group, independent women who voted for Susan Collins, but voted for Kamala Harris, too. And in both groups, the economic outlook is really dire. And I heard so much about worry about heating costs for the winter, which is something that, you know, you just don't necessarily think about. But in Maine, talk about a top priority with your life. Yeah.
13: You know, what's interesting, and you mentioned the group of women you talked to who voted for Susan Collins, also voted for Kamala Harris. We don't have time to show it. You showed it on Morning Joe. Was fascinating to me because even though they are upset with Susan Collins over Brett Kavanaugh and the overturning of Roe v. Wade, some of them, I can't remember how many of them were like, yeah, I could probably vote for her again.
0: Well, you had five that said they were still undecided, but of the five, I believe three or four were leaning towards Collins, and especially in the way they spoke, they really were just looking for a reason to go ahead and still vote for Susan Collins. And it kind of throws, I feel like, conventional wisdom on the head when it comes to independent women and abortion rights being a priority. While they certainly care, Susan Collins is a longtime institution in Maine, and you get to see how localized a race can be versus the national lens that so many reporters bring to it. Mm-hmm.
14: We have talked about on this show a lot that Susan Collins is much more formidable than I think a lot of Democrats are. The Democrats in D.C. that I talk to, Democrats in Maine fully understand how hard she is to beat. The thing that, when I was watching that bit of the focus group, the thing that the bar that folks have of what they want to be able to do 2 years later is so low. One person said, jump in my car and drive if I were stressed.
0: Gas prices that, in a rural community, it's such a big deal.
14: But the idea that someone cannot get in their car and just drive a little bit to calm themselves down. Like, they're not asking. The American people, the people in Maine are not asking for a lot from our federal government. Mm-hmm. They're asking to be able to give extended family Christmas presents. They're asking to go to a doctor. They're not asking for the moon and the stars here.
0: Well, let's go now to listen to a clip of some of the Maine voters on ICE and the ICE surge and presence in their area, because I think it reveals a really interesting split among right-leaning Republican voters right now.
13: See this.
4: I don't believe in coming to this country illegally, but I am a Jewish descendant who had people in Auschwitz, and I found it very similar to some of the stories that people have recounted from back in the days of their neighbors turning in people and, you know, vehicles showing up and people disappearing. So, I mean, like I said, I don't believe in coming here illegally, but I also don't believe in a van showing up and taking some people away.
0: Based on what you saw, was ICE's approach appropriate, or was it overkill and too aggressive?
15: They were very professional. Now, I want to say one thing about immigrants. My grandparents came from Italy, and they came through Ellis Island. Mm-hmm. They came through the proper channels. I don't have anything against immigration, but I think they should all follow protocol.
14: When they follow protocol, sometimes they still got snatched.
0: We don't have enough time to show kind of the full debate, but it really was striking, frankly, to see how, you know, most of these voters, they do not support having an open border and they want some kind of enforcement, but they really want there to be some kind of mechanism to allow for compassion, because some of the stories from Maine have been particularly horrible. You know, there was the man who was here legally and was just shot in his car.
13: Yeah.
0: Really stirring emotional stories.
14: Cannot wait to see this whole thing. I assume all of it's going to go on YouTube at some point so folks can watch it, or maybe on our app where you guys need to go and go ahead and it's probably popping up on the left somewhere where you go and get on our app. Yes, our QR code. That's the word. Thank you. It's very early. Don't go anywhere. We have another jam-packed hour straight ahead. Congresswoman Haley Stevens of Michigan will join us at the table to talk all things midterms and how with just weeks to go, Democrats' cautious optimism is slowly turning into confidence. But there are still some red flags to watch out for. We will break it all down next. You're watching The Weeknd.

0: Welcome back to The Weekend. I'm Eugene Daniels, along with Jonathan Capehart and Elise Jordan, who's in for Jackie Alameda this morning. We have another busy hour ahead as we head into the home stretch of the midterms. In just a moment, we'll check in with Michigan Congresswoman Haley Stevens as Democrats begin to feel increasingly bullish about their chances and some Republicans begin to sound the alarm about President Trump's drag on their party. Then, with early voting for the midterms now officially underway, we'll ask MS Now's Director of Elections, Kabir Khanna, what we learned from the primaries. He's at the big wall with some clues to what we could see in November. And we'll get a live update from our reporter who is among the journalists President Trump is barring from the White House, the violation of the First Amendment, and just the latest example of the president attacking democratic norms and institutions. Presidential historian David Brinkley is here to help us put this moment into perspective. But we begin this hour with Democrats showing new signs of optimism with just 44 days until the midterm elections. Party leaders are feeling bullish as President Trump's sinking poll numbers, the ongoing war in Iran, and the growing affordability crisis take a toll on the Republican Party's midterm hopes. Republicans are increasingly concerned about possibly losing both houses of Congress. That was not the case last year. In fact, this week, MS Now added Kansas as well as South Carolina to the list of Senate races to watch. Though they are still likely Republican, data suggests the contest may be more competitive than previously thought. The expanded map has some top Republicans sounding the alarm about their party's prospects. Listen to this.
1: I can tell you I'm spending every waking moment crisscrossing the state, fighting to hold on to the House and Senate.
2: And how do you feel? Like, what's the mood out there?
1: I'm worried. The mood is rough. It is a challenging environment.
3: There are going to be a lot of incumbents lose their race. I mean, this was Donald Trump's election to lose, and he's doing everything he can to lose it.
4: We've got to talk about what's worrying people, and that's the cost of living. In terms of addressing the cost of living, since we did the One Big Beautiful Bill, all we've done is sit around sucking on our teeth.
0: I had not heard that yet. In fact, for many of the voters MS Now spoke to this week, the economy and the affordability crisis remain a top concern.
5: Republicans were voted in. They made a promise to Americans that they were going to make life more affordable, homes affordable, gas prices a lot more affordable, groceries affordable. But at the moment, lots of Americans are complaining that that is not what they are getting.
6: I'm starting to budget now, which I've never done before, to be sure that we can pay for all our expenses.
7: But so many people cannot absorb this economic hit. And the past, you know, I'm seeing people who are just struggling to even make their basic needs met, and many of them aren't.
0: We're joined now by Democratic Congresswoman Haley Stevens of Michigan. Congresswoman, thank you so
8: welcome.
0: Much. And thank you for coming to the table.
9: It's nice to be here.
0: We appreciate it. Yeah. I'm just going to start right in your state, and I think then we might zoom out from there.
9: I love that expanded map.
0: Yes. The map is changing, but I have talked to a lot of folks both on the ground in Michigan and folks that are, you know, D.C., chattering class, who are a little worried about two different groups in Michigan for the Senate race. That is Black voters and Jewish voters. And I'm curious what you've been saying.
9: Well, look, it's no surprise that Michigan is a toss-up, right? It's been at that designation the entire time. This is a state that voted for our great governor, Gretchen Whitmer, by double digits, and then, you know, came back a couple years later and voted for Trump. But when I think about all the people who came to vote in that big August primary, you know, that coalition of folks who were in my column, and this was just Democrats voting for Democrats. I don't think this was as contentious as the media sometimes makes it out
0: it
9: to be.
0: It felt contentious.
9: Yeah, you know, if you're spending your time on the Twitter and all of that. But truly, when it's that razor thin and you think about how we're going to close the gap, it is with, you know, non-college educated union workers, you know, those in the, you know, thumb area where Kristen McDonald Rivet is in the Genesee County, Bay City area and Saginaw. We just had Congressional Black Caucus Week wrapping up today, right? And I'll tell you, our CBC folks from Michigan, Amos O'Neill, you know, we're talking about Saginaw and Bay City and places that feel forgotten. Mm-hmm. We're the peninsula state. And so when you've got energized Dems, when you got people traveling all over, when you see, hey, our former Democratic nominee for president, who also came really close, Kamala Harris, Hakeem Jeffries, who's going to become our first Black Speaker of the House, people are fired up because they see what's happening in the South. By the way, there's a lot of connection mm-hmm. in Michigan's Black community to Mississippi, to Alabama, you know, where they redrew Shamari Figger's seat, yeah. where they're, you know, in Missouri threatening Emmanuel Cleaver. Like, give me a break. You are belying the reality that, yes, prices have only gone up, that your big crap bill cut food assistance, health care benefits. You know, it's a reality for people. Oh, and increased utility bills.
8: But when you look at the returns, you clearly outperformed among Black voters in the primary. And then this new Washington Post poll, Jocelyn Benson is running 10 points ahead of where Abdul Sayed is running. So are you confident that, because this is, I've heard from some strategists, they really see Michigan as a 1% election. Are you confident that all of the different constituencies and Jewish voters included are going to come out and support your former opponent?
9: Well, I know that yesterday in Birmingham, Bloomfield Hills, that used to be the heart of, you know, the Republican Party about 15 years ago. My mom was under a pavilion in the rain with hundreds of other Democrats, precinct delegates, you know, with Jeremy Moss, who's running to replace me in the U.S. House of Representatives, fired up to get out the vote. I will tell you, our mobilization effort in Michigan that has gone on for the last decade, digging deep, converting people who just kind of complacently voted Republican, you know, a lot of those suburban moms, you know, retirees and the like, we're going to be able to get out the vote. You know, look, I will say this, we hear it every election, the polls, okay, we got something going on here with text to web polls. And I'm going to tell you, I'm in that state now that it's a swing state and it gets a lot of love and a lot of attention. And we almost get polled to death. Mm-hmm. I think you got to look at the grassroots on the ground operations. And yes, some of the tough conversations. Look, new coalitions are forming. You know, that is something that our top of the ticket from Jocelyn Benson to Abdul Al-Sayed, that's something that they've built over time. And I believe in what Alyssa Slotkin's doing. You know, she's taking Abdul mm-hmm. under her wing. You know, she's someone who beat Rogers by a tight margin. That's that coalition. And we're not hedging an inch because Trump lied. Trump lied to the people of Michigan. He came in and said, oh, I'm going to take on China, right? I'm going to be tough on. Well, instead, he's licking their bootstraps. He's starting a trade war with Canada, and everyone's costs are up because they're billionaires and they're completely out of touch with middle class Michigan.
10: Well, let's talk about you. Well, you said it flat out. Yeah. Trump lied. So let's listen to the vice president of the United States. What he said in Iowa on Friday and Tuesday on a podcast. Watch this.
11: I always tell you, ladies and gentlemen, whenever you hear me talk during this midterm campaign, I'll say Rome was not built in a day because we know there's a lot of work to do.
12: Give us another chance or give us another couple of years to continue to work on the amazing things that we've been doing for the past 2 years.
10: Now, as you said, Congresswoman, you know, Michigan went for Trump in 2024. He made a lot of promises. How is this message of basically, as Eugene and I have been calling it, the please, baby, baby, baby, please, baby, baby, please give me another chance. How is that going over in Michigan?
9: You know, maybe we should see Vice President Vance on his knees, you know, groveling a little bit more, you know. I mean, that's what he's doing. He's begging for votes. And I'll tell you, I always laugh, too, when he comes into town and pretends like he knows what he's talking about with manufacturing. That's something else with that big, beautiful bill and these tariffs. We have witnessed billions of dollars in investment being pulled out of our state. I mentioned Flint, Michigan. We've got a mega site. Our governor had worked for years on getting a major investment tied to the CHIPS Act into there. And then it pulls out at almost the last minute, citing tariffs. You know, this has been happening in Detroit. So grovel all you want. We know you guys are grifters. We know you're lying. And you are going to pay the price in the midterms, and you are going to be checked. That is the biggest thing you hear. I hear it all over Michigan from all demographics, that people want to see this checked. Again, let's go back to the one thing they did, $75 billion to a rogue, mismanaged federal agency, ICE, while your food benefits are cut, your health care benefits are cut, your utility bills go up. They've sold this out to their agenda, and middle-class Michigan is going to speak at the polls in November.
0: There have been two new polls that I think are, if you follow this stuff, it is kind of surprising. Mm-hmm. This is a New York Times Siena poll. The question is, which party do you trust to handle the economy? Democrats, 51%. Republicans, 45%.
9: Woo-hoo!
0: Fox News, which party do you trust on inflation and prices? Democrats, 55%. This is Fox News. Republicans, 40%.
9: Yeah.
0: These are two high-quality polls. These are folks who know what they're doing. It is not typical that we see voters say that they trust Democrats on the economy more.
9: No.
0: And so this feels like, even when it comes to polling, even more important than the horse race polling.
9: Yeah, I would agree, because Michiganders are getting who you voting for, and people are getting to this place where they're like, okay, the ballot box is personal and private. But that economy switchover, I mean, just from where we were in fall of 24 is huge. It's huge. And look, I think people are seeing it. The Republicans in the House and the Senate, you know, who, particularly in the House, they said, all right, bye, we're gone for the next...
10: forever.
9: Yeah, it's like we've legislated 9 days since July 4th or something, like, you know, I'm ready to work.
0: You know? Great job if you can get
9: it. That's the Michigan way, so... Yeah.
10: Well, Congresswoman Haley Stevens, two things. One, thank you very much for coming to the weekend and being at the table. And two, mad props to your fiance, Jason Turkish. That ring is
9: lovely. Yeah. Oh, well, thank you. Thank you. Love is good. America needs it alone.
10: Thank you very much.
9: Thank you, guys.
10: Coming up, our wall wizard is back. Kabir Khanna is at the big board to dig into some of the latest polls and tell us why two states Trump carried by double digits in 2024 are now considered races to watch. Don't go anywhere. You're watching The Weeknd.

0: The primaries are done, the nominees are locked in, and early voting is underway in some states. That means the midterm election season has entered the home stretch, and there are already some clues as to which party has the advantage in the final 44 days, especially when it comes to voter turnout. Joining us now is MS Now Elections and Analytics Director. Officially, who dubbed him the weekend wall wizard?
1: It was Jackie
0: Kabir Khan. Yes, Kabir Khanna. He's here to help us decipher those clues I mentioned at the big board. And before you jump in, Kabir, thank you for coming back. But I really want you to tell us what we've learned from the primary season and what it tells us about what may happen in November.
2: Sure thing, Jonathan. Well, first thing, Jackie Alemany's check is on the way for that. I don't know that I have any wizardry up my sleeve today, but I do have some data to show you.
0: Great.
2: I love that conversation with Congresswoman Stevens because you were talking about polling indicators and you were talking about turnout and enthusiasm. And this year, we have a lot of different data signals that are kind of pointing in the same direction. We don't have to lean only on polls. What we've really seen is an explosion in midterm primary turnout. And from the very beginning of the primary season, in Texas and North Carolina back in March, we saw big Democratic turnout numbers. What I'm showing you here is simply the number of primary votes cast in key primaries in key Senate races. And there were a lot of cases in which Democratic votes exceeded Republican votes. That hasn't happened in Texas for a quarter century. So you go down the list, you see that the Democrats often outpaced Republican votes. And even in some cases like Ohio and Iowa, it was actually quite close, even if Republicans had slightly more votes. So I think a rough indicator of enthusiasm, but let's take a more holistic view at this. Let's look at everywhere where we can get measurable statewide primary turnout. And I want to draw your attention down here to 2026. This is everything we've seen so far now with the primaries having just wrapped up. What you see is that 56% of the votes cast were Democratic primary votes to just 44%. For Republicans. And that's even bigger of a gap than we saw in 2018, the last time there was a blue wave. So the thing I want to say here is not that this is going to be predictive of what happens in November, but this is a real signal. It's hard data that doesn't depend on polling that shows that there is an enthusiasm edge heading into this fall.
0: Wow.
1: Kabir, I want to throw up our Senate races to watch as well.
2: Sure.
1: First of all, that information is amazing. And we're all like, we're going to be doing something for that later. But let's throw up the Senate races to watch. And I want to go to the likely R because we this week added Kansas and South Carolina to the Senate races to watch. Likely still going to be Republican, it feels like it tells us something about where the national environment and how that's impact is and how it's impacting all of the races. Talk a little bit about that move that you and the team made for Kansas and South Carolina, and more importantly, what it tells us about what might be going on in a lot of these other states.
2: Sure thing. So the first thing is Kansas and South Carolina had been thought by a lot of people to be safe Republican races. Basically, what we're saying is we're not saying that Democrats are going to flip those seats. We rate those races as likely Republican, but they're starting to look like they could come onto the edge of the competitive battlefield this year, which is really quite striking. I mean, these are states that vote Republican by double digits up and down the ballot for most offices. And the reasons we think that there could be something going on are, one, strong Democratic recruits for the Senate. So Adam Hamilton in Kansas and Annie Andrews in South Carolina, they've generated a lot of interest and energy, and they've been strong fundraisers. And the other thing is, if the polling is correct, that the national environment has shifted substantially to the left this year, so maybe an advantage of 8 points or so in the race for Congress for Democrats, that starts to put double-digit Republican states into single digits, right? And things like candidate qualities and fundraising can really make a difference when the margins get that tight. So basically, what it means is that the Senate map has really opened up for Democrats. They now have multiple paths to take back the majority. And states that were once thought to be safe for Republicans, they might have to think twice about defending.
3: Kabir, I'm going to ask you a question that you're probably not going to like because it's a little predictive. But
2: okay.
3: Of your yellow toss-up states, if you had to name which toss-up state is truly the closest race, which state would you pick?
2: Wow, that is a really good one. I mean, it's so hard to pick. So first of all, Texas right now looks razor tight. It looks like a 50-50 race at the moment. I will say there's still a few weeks to go until November 3rd, and our default expectation should be that partisans who are undecided, so Republicans or Republican leaners who don't currently have a vote choice, our default expectation should be that they'll come home to their side, and that could tighten some of the polls there. I will say, I think one of Democrats' best flip opportunities is down in Alaska, or I should say up in Alaska, but down here on the map. Mary Peltola is a very strong candidate.

0: Susan Collins has a great track record there, and we'll just have to see if Troy Jackson can pull it out in the home stretch.
1: Kabir, we're talking about polls. We'll be talking about polls right through Election Day. And when we're reporting on polls, we always talk about the margin of error. That is the plus or minus in these polls. There was a poll that came out in the Texas gubernatorial race that shows the Democratic nominee, Gina Hinojosa, up by 4 or 5 points. But I noticed in that particular poll, whose name I cannot remember, the margin of error was plus or minus 5. To my mind, that is a huge margin of error. Tell the folks who are watching, no matter who the poll comes from, what is a plus? What is a margin of error that to you they should look at and see, like, this poll is one that I can trust more than one where the margin of error is at plus or minus 5?
0: I'm so glad we're getting this wonky, Jonathan, this morning, because this is really useful information for poll watchers. We're going to start getting multiple polls a day on these key races, and we want to be responsible and humble about what they can say. There's real signal in them, but let's talk about that margin of error. So it was a Recon MR Siena poll of the Texas governor's race. They found Hinojosa with 49% to incumbent Governor Greg Abbott's 45%. The margin of error they reported on this was 4.3 points, so between 4 and 5 points. What you have to remember is that that margin of error applies to this percentage for the Democrat and this percentage for the Republican. So what it really means is that Hinojosa could actually be as low as 45% if you take 4 points off. And Greg Abbott could actually be as high as 49%. One of the reasons for that margin of error was that this is a poll of 600 voters. So pay attention to the sample size as well.
1: Yes.
0: So this poll is entirely consistent with Greg Abbott being ahead. As we get more and more polls, pay attention to that margin of error and remember that it can apply to both candidates. So as we go forward, let's just be careful in how we use the polls. But there is a real story when you look at all of them together.
2: Responsible and humble, our weekend wall wizard with good advice for all of us. Kabir Khanna, thank you so much for coming back to the weekend.
0: Thank you.
2: Up next, the latest on Trump's attack on the free press. And Ms. Now's Akilah Gardner, who was among the journalists barred from the White House just yesterday, will join us, along with presidential historian Douglas Brinkley. Plus, my brand new analysis on what this ban is really about. You're watching The Weekend.

0: continuing to follow the latest developments of Donald Trump's attack on the free press. As of this morning, our journalists and those from CNN and Politico continue to be denied entry to the White House. This broke during our show just yesterday. Of course, this isn't the first time Trump has gone on the offensive against the media, but it is one of the most significant attacks on press freedom of Trump's presidency and perhaps of any other modern American president. It was not long ago that the former standard bearer of the Republican Party had this to say about the vital role of the free press and the type of person who would attack it.
1: Your function is vital to the viability of democracy. Without a free press, democracy won't work and all of our other rights would be in jeopardy. One of the first institutions to be attacked by tyrants, whether they're dictators of the left or right, is the press.
0: Emma Snow's Akayla Gardner joins us now with the latest on the president's media ban. If you were watching yesterday, you saw Akayla standing near the White House because of that ban. First, Akayla, I have known you for a while, and I just want to say that you have made us proud here at MS, how you have covered the story as a journalist and made sure to take yourself out of it and talked about the American people, and you have made the entire industry proud. So I want you to understand
2: that.
0: Thank you. Talk a little bit about what we know now and the process that we are expecting from this White House, because at the end of the day, we still have a lot of questions that are unanswered about what's going on here.
2: The next major threshold is going to be Monday. That's when CNN is scheduled to be a part of the pool. And up until now, the White House has taken control of the pool. Pretty much every single aspect of the pool has changed from how it was when Waka actually controlled the pool, except for the television networks. So all eyes are going to be on those five major networks, whether CNN is blocked from doing their job, from capturing video and audio for the rest of the press corps. Will another network just take up their responsibilities? That is not a decision that I envy from all of those newsroom leaders, because it's a tough decision. We have a responsibility to cover the president, and yet we also have a responsibility to stand up for the First Amendment. And that is the decision that is in front of all of us now.
3: What are you hearing from White House sources, any staffers who have come to you on background? Are you learning anything about how this decision was reached, especially in light of the reporting from Politico that Susie Wiles was out of town? And this might seem like a somewhat arbitrary decision by the president.
2: We have tried to figure out what triggered this decision by the president. We are just simply not sure where it came from. He is somebody who watches a lot of cable news. Perhaps he saw a segment or a headline that he didn't like. But I do want to say that there has been Republicans who have spoken out about this, who have said maybe MS Now or CNN or Politico is not their favorite source of news, but that this is not the way to go about it. Continue to have these conversations, have these exchanges, challenge reporting that you think is not fair. But you cannot do that when we are not in the room. Having those face-to-face conversations are so critical. I'm not just a person on social media. When you see me, you have to talk to me. You have to answer my questions. And they don't have to answer our questions, but at least give us the chance to seek fair comment from everyone.
4: You wrote a very personal piece for MS Now yesterday, the headline, "I'm an MS Now White House reporter. Trump's press ban locked me out." We have a lengthy pull quote from it, but I'm going to read the last part of it. Where you write, "As I reported from across the street after being denied entry to the White House, I heard the U.S. military color guard preparing for Chinese President Xi Jinping's visit next week. What message does this send to the world? What is the message to the leader of an authoritarian country with virtually no press freedom, where the media is controlled by the state?" And in the end, what's happened to us at MS Now, CNN, Politico, it's not about us per se.
2: Yeah.
4: It is about what it means for the First Amendment and what it means for the right of the people to know.
2: Absolutely. And I just want to say, I at first hesitated when our team asked us to write this story, because I still do not believe that this story is about me. I just happened to be scheduled to work this weekend. It could have been our colleague Jake Traylor, it could have been Julia Jester, but it was me that was scheduled to work. But the president has used this kind of language to describe every single major news organization in this country. He has attacked journalists personally. It is not one outlet or the other. This could have happened to anyone, any member of the press corps. He just decided on Friday that it would happen to MS Now, CNN, and Politico. And that is where we are. And one thing I want to say is I think that every single person who is running for president, whether you're a Democrat or Republican, needs to answer a question of how are they going to handle the press pool? Is it going to be by walk-up, people elected by their peers to independently manage the pool, or will people continue to handpick the people that are asking the president questions?
0: And get to decide who's in the room. Mm-hmm. MS Now is Akayla Gardner. Thank you. Thank you.
2: Keep up the
4: Thank
2: work.
4: You, Akayla.
2: Thank you, guys.
0: Joining us now is Douglas Brinkley, presidential historian and professor of history at Rice University. Thank you so much, Mr. Brinkley, for coming on. You know, one of the things that is very clear, and whether it's this media ban, whether it's the ways in which he attacks Congress or the members of the Supreme Court that he may have nominated, President Trump has a full overall assault on accountability. And that's what the connection is and the through line for me with all of those. Can you talk a little bit about where it puts us as a country when that is the case, where the leader of the free world is doing everything he can to block accountability? And more importantly, where does that put us in the long arch of history compared to other countries?
5: Well, it's not just accountability, but just telling the truth. President Trump's not believed anywhere in the world. One day he says one thing, he does the next. He seems to always be on the side of the authoritarian governments or the countries that bust or crack down on police. Meaning having the police crack down on journalists. So it's a scary situation. There's been no president. We've been talking about Richard Nixon a little bit. It always comes up because of, you know, abuses of power and enemies list. Most presidents don't care for the press because they don't like to read incoming that's negative. But what Donald Trump's done here is continuing trying to get punchlines, is making journalists the enemy of the people, and at times even not just picking on a network or but an individual reporter, which is a very dangerous thing to do because it's targeting people in an unseemly way that even Joe McCarthy wouldn't have done. Mm-hmm.
6: Doug, I want to play for you what the president had to say when asked whether he believes his media ban is legal. Watch this.
7: Every president takes an oath to uphold the Constitution, which includes the First Amendment.
8: I do, too.
7: How do you justify?
8: Much more so than you.
7: Is this because
8: they're fake news.
9: To put a finer point on it, though, how is this action legal and constitutional considering the First Amendment?
8: Well, I'll just answer it again. I'll say it the same way. I don't think somebody should be allowed to come in and write fake stories. They're fake news. And that's why they have no credibility. I mean, there's something wrong with a country that can allow people to write purposely negative stories. Now, if they want to write them, that's fine. But I don't have to let them into my... into the people's house.
6: Doug, well, we both know the president is wrong, but just your reaction to what you just heard from the president of the United States.
5: I don't think he treats the White House like the people's house. You just have to look at what he's done to the destruction of the East Wing and the way that he's gilding, everything as if it's his palace. That's the problem. He doesn't understand democracy. He doesn't understand the Constitution, freedom of the press in a real way. He views all journalism as pro-Trump, anti-Trump, and even a slight or something a little, a little off on any reporter, any segment he catches on TV can, turn him into a volcano. He can get angry about it. And then with the ability with Truth Social, you just, boom, put something up, or you, you hold court like we just saw in the White House, and they, reporters stir him up a little bit. Any way we cut it, it's not a good look for the United States. But Ronald Reagan, whose clip denouncing, talking about what the closeness between, what tyrants come without good journalism. I mean, he used to be like a Macy's Day float, just go right over the parade of journalists and you know, talk to them and argue. But somebody like Sam Donaldson of ABC later became friends with, and he humanized them. You feel with President Trump a hatred towards all of these networks, periodicals like Politico, because he's read or encountered things that disdain him. And that's not a safe place for a president's mindset to be in. It leads to unconstitutional behavior by an executive, and it leads to lawsuits.
6: Douglas Brinkley, thank you for joining us this morning.
5: Thanks, guys.
6: Coming up, bracing for chaos. With growing concerns over potential election interference this November, local officials are working overtime to prepare for any and all worst-case scenarios. Two state election officials will join us next to talk about what they're doing to ensure your vote is protected. And remember, if you've got a question or comment for us at home, go check us out on Blue Sky or Instagram and drop us a line. Our producers will surprise us with them later on in the show. Our handle everywhere is @TheWeekendMSNow.

0: With just 44 days until the consequential midterm elections, concern is growing about election interference from the Trump administration. FBI Director Kash Patel is suggesting that federal agents could be sent to polling places. And according to MS Now's reporting, a top Justice Department official warned that prosecutors would be fired if they do not go after cases of alleged voter fraud. The DOJ denied that. But election officials across the country say they are ready to combat the chaos and are stepping up to protect voting systems. Two of those officials join us now. Dana Barrett, a Democratic commissioner in Fulton County, Georgia, and Christine Walker, an election clerk from Jackson County, Oregon. She identifies as Republican, but her position is nonpartisan. So, Dana, I will start with you because Fulton County has been the center of so much attention over the past years. What steps are you taking and what are you looking at when it comes to protecting the integrity of the election in the run-up to the vote, but also in the aftermath?
1: Yeah, well, thank you for having me. I think, you know, Fulton County is probably one of the more prepared counties because we have been in the bullseye for so long. But we are certainly coordinating with our local law enforcement to make sure everybody understands the landscape. We are we have a legal team that is nationally recognized, sort of on standby in case we need to take quick legal action. And so there's a lot more coordination than there ever had to be before, both for physical security, cybersecurity, and this, you know, protection from interference, whatever it may look like. I think the other thing that we're doing that is very unusual is starting to coordinate with some of the local groups on the ground, as well as trying to coordinate with other counties to help them be prepared.
2: You know, Chris, one of the things I'm happy about the coordination that is happening around the country at all levels of local and state government. I interviewed Nevada Secretary of State Francisco Aguilar and asked him, you know, what are the things that you, like the nightmare scenarios that you are looking at? I'm going to put them up on the screen because he gave me 10 of them. Seizure of ballots, deployment of federal forces in and around the polls, threats to the count and the canvases, threats to certification, congressional refusal to seat rightful winners, violence or intimidation around elections by third parties, attempted cancellation, postponement or federalization of the election, criminal prosecution or investigation of election officials, threats to mail ballots being sent or counted, mass challenges to voter rolls. I'm sure you are very concerned about the potential of criminal prosecution or investigation of election officials. But is there any one of those 10 that gives you the most concern? Or is there one I didn't even mention that's on your radar?
3: Thank you for having me as well. And, you know, all of the above. We group all those things into one bucket because in my state and in my county, we are a vote by mail state. And I'm not sure people quite understand that because in my county, we are a vote by mail state. And I'm not sure people quite understand that because people quite understand that because we don't have polling place elections since 1998. Our voters voted statewide to make vote by mail the sole way to vote in the state of Oregon. So we have a unique setup, and there are hybrid models around the country. But as my colleague stated, we're doing all of those same things, maybe on a not a smaller scale, because we are not a hugely large county, but we still have all those same concerns. We're working with law enforcement. We're working to know the difference between a warrant and a subpoena and a request for information, verbal or written. We are, one thing we have done is we have really reached out beyond our bubble of just local elections. So working with federal and national players, as well as the Secretary of State's office very closely to conduct and secure our elections.
4: Ms. Walker, I want to stick with you because often when I talk to whether it be voters or even, you know, strategists or members of Congress who, especially Democrats, when they think of like defending the election and the folks who are going to be doing the work, their hope is that it's always a Democrat because they believe that they're more likely to protect it. But you are someone who's serving in a nonpartisan role, but is a lifelong Republican. And yes. I want people to know that there are Republicans out there that are county clerks who are just trying to and do the job of making sure that the American people and the people in their areas get have the right to vote. But when you think about the damage to the process and to the ability for folks to have volunteers that come out that we've seen since 2020, how do you think about that and how do you counter that? Because the process used to be kind of not just nonpartisan, it would be fully nonpartisan, not even bipartisan. It would be something that like none of us voters didn't even think about. They didn't think about the process, but there's been a lot of damage done by President Trump and his lies about the elections.
3: You know, that is such a loaded question, but there are so many things that come to mind. And our process is like clockwork at the local level. We don't create the laws. We're the ones that we need to follow the laws. And as a country, we're are a country of laws. And in order to keep our democratic republic, excuse me, the way we have been for 200 plus years, we need to follow what our state law says. We're purposely decentralized. And our founding fathers were very way above their time when they decentralized our systems, giving states the sole authority over time, place, and manner of elections. It doesn't create a single source of failure in our system. So we are always concerned. But we try to not let that noise get to you when you're conducting your job, because elections are bigger than us as individuals. This is about our country. It's about the continuation of 250 years of our democratic republic. So I'm committed, whether we're a Republican, Democrat, or any other political party, to doing the job at hand for the people.
0: I just want to ask Dana one follow-up question about Fulton County. And there was a big investigation by the FBI. The Atlanta Journal-Constitution has the headline, "What the Raid on Fulton's Election Warehouse Did and Did Not Accomplish." And basically, it failed to deliver any new revelations. What kind of resources and attention were required on the part of local officials when the FBI, when the feds came in and did this investigation?
1: Yeah, I mean, I think the primary resources that we needed were legal. You know, when the FBI shows up with a criminal warrant, you have no choice but to legally abide by that. But we had, you know, a lot of county commissioners involved, and our legal team and our, you know, our response really had to be predominantly legal. And, you know, as a rule, counties and county elections boards don't have that kind of legal knowledge just at the ready. And so that was a bit of a lapse in time for us in getting the right team in place. And that's the kind of thing that all counties now need to be ready for. And to my colleague's point, I think, you know, there are some bad actors certainly who have infiltrated some of these systems across the country. But, you know, the lifetime elections officials are deeply committed to the process, no matter what party they're from. That's something that we see when we're meeting together at the National Association of Counties meetings, at the state counties meetings. And I really think there is a commitment from elections officials across the country to get it right. But now we have this extra requirement for coordination with the law professionals, illegal professionals, as well as with local law enforcement and, you know, to really inform the public.
2: And with that, we're going to have to leave it there. Dana Barrett, Chris Walker, thank you for coming to The Weekend. But more importantly, thank you for your service.
3: Thank you.
1: Thank you.
2: We have another jam-packed hour ahead. The president continues to dismiss the impact his war with Iran is having on the U.S. economy, particularly on prices at the pump. Congresswoman Sidney Kumlager Dove, Democrat from California, and Congressman Pat Ryan, Democrat from New York, join the conversation next. You're watching The Weekend.

0: Welcome to the weekend. I'm Jonathan Capehart here with Eugene Daniels and Elise Jordan, who's in for Jackie Alamany. We have a lot to get to this hour, starting with Trump's attempts to distract from the fact that he hasn't followed through on many of his promises and continues to entirely dismiss major economic concerns caused by his unpopular war with Iran. It's all going to have a major impact on Republicans' performance in the midterms. We've got two Democratic members of Congress here this hour to talk about it. Congresswoman Sidney Cumlager Dove from California and Congressman Pat Ryan from New York. But we begin this hour with the fast approaching midterm elections, only 4 to 4 days away, and early voting already underway. Donald Trump has made the pitch to voters to treat the midterms as a referendum on his presidency, of which he has only glowing reviews.
1: So the Democrats gave us the dark age of America, and we turned it into the golden age. We're right now in the golden age of America, and I've delivered on every single promise I made and far more than the promise. I made promises, but somebody wrote an article recently. He actually did much more than what he promised, which is true.
0: While Trump has frequently claimed he has, quote, one of the great memories of all time, he may need a little reminder of what some of those promises were and where we stand today.
1: Starting on day one, we will end inflation and make America affordable again to bring down the prices of all goods.
2: New data out today shows inflation spiking across August. Gas prices up, diesel hitting $6 a gallon. That's the highest ever.
1: Under Trump, we will have no more wars, no more disruptions, and we will have prosperity and peace for all.
3: He also claimed that the war would end immediately after Election Day. How on earth would that happen? The Wall Street Journal reports that his advisors are worrying that the conflict could last through the end of his term.
1: We're going to pay off debt of our country because this country owes $35 trillion. But that rapidly can come down.
4: Just this week, the national debt hit a new landmark. We as a country are now $40 trillion with a T dollars in debt. But somehow Trump's top advisors still say that's not his fault.
0: A shout out to our fabulous producer, Jonathan Hellman, for that fact check. That doesn't quite sound like he's achieved the promises made, promises kept level this administration likes to claim. It has also left Republicans with very little to actually run on. And we've seen what that's looked like this week.
5: With groceries, for instance, you got to start talking about, we still have work to do, there's no question, but eggs are at pre-pandemic prices. Beef is at less than $2 a pound for ground beef.
0: Joining us now, Democratic Congresswoman Sidney Cumlager Dove of California. She is a member of both the Judiciary and Foreign Affairs Committees. Congresswoman, thank you for coming on set the weekend. Thank you for being here.
6: Thanks for having me.
0: All right, so you know, we played that little montage of the president making all these promises and all the actual data that prove him wrong. You know, the president says to his supporters, pretend I'm on the ballot. I mean,
6: yes,
0: you love that.
6: He is on the ballot. We should be pretending that he's on the ballot. Yeah, and these are all of his policies. He has promised to lower inflation, to lower costs. Eggs in my district were $15 just a couple of weeks
0: what?
6: Ago. Gas.
7: $15 for eggs?
6: For 12.
7: That's
6: $8. Amazing. $8 a gallon for gas.
0: Regular gas.
6: Ooh. So he...
7: It's California.
6: But the cost of gas, groceries, housing, healthcare going up. And he said, inflation down day one. The rates just got raised, so now money is even more expensive. So the little money you have in your pocket will go even less than it did a couple of weeks ago. He said he was not going to have any more wars. He can't seem to get us out of this war. He can't seem to explain to the American people why we are in this war. And this war is costing lives, and it's also causing prices to go up.
8: Congresswoman, I want to play what the GOP midterm message was this week.
6: Because okay.
8: I think it tells us a lot about where we are.
9: There's a lot of good that's been done, but there's a lot of work left to do. Don't give power to the people who cause the problems that we're fixing. give us another chance or give us another couple of years to continue to work on the amazing things that we've been doing for the past 2 years.
10: It takes a long time to turn the aircraft carrier the ship of state. We're pulling out of the most disastrous situation that we were inherited after Biden-Harris.
11: This is one big, beautiful bill. We have a good story to tell, but it's complicated, and that was a long time ago. In terms of addressing the cost of living, since we did the one big, beautiful bill, all we've done is sit around sucking on our teeth.
8: Congresswoman, that is the message that Republicans have this week. We are 44 days away from the midterms. The polls show that people trust you on the economy, Democrats on the economy more than they ever have before. The polls show that the national environment is good. But what also we have seen is that there is a lack of money on the Democratic side. And I'm curious if you think, as this influx of Republican cash starts to come in, how that might counteract what the gains that you guys have been making lately.
6: Well, I just want to say all of that that we heard, their platform is actually running away from all of the ways they have hurt the American people. Mm. Their platform is to run away from the truth. They were the ones that passed the one ugly bill that is cutting your health care. They are the ones that cannot seem to tell their president to get us out of the war. They are the ones that refuse to have town halls to talk about why the price of gas and groceries are going up, not just in my district, but in their district. Yes, they have more money and they're going to put out these crazy ads, but no one is believing them. And right now what the American people are saying, we want people to tell us the truth. Tell us that what we are seeing when we go to the grocery store is real, and then tell us how you are going to help us get by. CBC had its annual legislative conference.
8: Congressional
6: this week.
8: Black Caucus.
6: We were in, thank you. We were in a panel, and the woman said, it is getting too expensive to wake up and breathe. Mm-hmm. That is how the American people are feeling, and they want relief. And those Republicans have no platform for relief.
12: Well, there is a sector of society that is doing quite well, and that's those who are invested or involved in artificial intelligence. And I thought it was notable that J.D. Vance's comments were to the All In podcast, which is pretty rah-rah, everything, no regulation on AI at all. And you've been very involved in AI policy and issues. Can you talk a bit about the recent news cycle of doom over some of the capabilities of AI, but then also Donald Trump and how he plans to combat it with an AI force similar to the Space Force? That's his proposal. And he certainly is. He doesn't seem that he is going to lessen his cheerleading of the industry, which I support, but I do think it needs to be somewhat controlled.
6: I welcome us having a president that lives in the real world. Does not make sense to have a Truth Social post in the middle of the morning about an AI force when your own AI tech industry doesn't really know what you're talking about. Look, people are afraid, and we have yet to have a national value-setting conversation about AI. We have yet to really talk seriously about regulations, and we all know, including the tech industry, that they cannot self-regulate. They just won't. So, what does AI mean? Why is it important to us? How do we harness it? How do we make sure that the robots don't wake up one day and kill us? Those are real concerns. How do we make sure that we have enough water and energy to live our lives and also figure out ways to cure cancer? I mean, there are some great benefits when it comes to AI, but you need a president who is taking it seriously and addressing the real concerns that the American people have. And then why you got Xi Jinping coming and you're not going to talk to him about AI regulation?
0: Congresswoman, we just had one Truth Social post up from the president. As you know, he's up late and up early. He has another one from 7:34 a.m. This is about the Arch. At the strong request of the United States military and for national security purposes, I have agreed to convert the magnificent Triumphal Arch, and I'm cutting some stuff out, into a top grade military complex Triumphal Arch to house, store, and have the rapid ability to use large numbers of drones plus snipers on both the roof and plaza areas, and additionally have and hold large quantities of sniper ammunition in storage. Your reaction to that, because this has gone now from a triumphal arch. Oh, and he also says,
13: Paris,
0: you know,
13: it is not.
0: Right. He also says Washington, D.C. is the only world capital that doesn't have an arch. He's also he's been very jealous of the Arc de Triomphe in Paris. But your reaction to this latest rationale for an arch nobody seems to want but him.
6: Well, he seems to be talking about everything except the things that the American people care about. No one has asked for an arch. The military would like to make sure that they have qualified, competent people leading them so that their morale can go up, so that they have access to benefits, so that they are not on tours that are taking forever and causing folks to jump off of ships into the water. We should be having a conversation about letting all qualified people in and promoting them. And then we should be having a conversation about this economy, which is going in the gold-plated toilet, instead of doing the things that we need to do to make this life, this country, more affordable. I will also say, going back to cyber, with these drones, it is this administration that actually cut a cybersecurity task force. And the reason why was because that task force came back and said the 2020 election was run fairly and ethically and without any problems. So this guy, don't trust this guy. Give him his medication. Stop him from posting. And let's have the midterms where we can win and we can turn the conversations back to the things the American people care about.
14: Congresswoman Sidney Kamlager-Dove, thank you so much for coming back to the weekend.
6: Thank you.
14: Coming up, President Trump continues to dismiss concerns related to the war in Iran, particularly its impact on soaring gas prices. We'll discuss those topics and more with New York Congressman and combat veteran Pat Ryan, a member of the House Armed Services Committee. You're watching The Weekend.

0: After almost 7 months of fighting, President Trump shows no signs of backing down on his war in Iran. The war has sent the national average for gas up 50% since the war started in February. But according to the president, the cost is just a small price to pay for his war.
1: You have a little higher, you have a higher gas. It's a very inexpensive price to pay for what we've done. Remember that. It's a little more. It's even if it was, frankly, even if it was a lot more.
0: In fact, analysts warn huge jumps in the price of gasoline and diesel from the war are yet to come ahead in the midterms. We're also learning more about the cost of his war of choice in Iran for American service members. The Washington Post reports more service members have died in the Middle East during the ongoing Iran war than the Pentagon has disclosed publicly, bringing the death toll to 22 troops, according to five officials familiar with the Pentagon's data. Joining us now is Democratic Representative Pat Ryan of New York, a member of the House Armed Services Committee. He served two combat tours in Iraq, earning two Bronze Stars. Okay, we have to start with that explosive Washington Post reporting because it is insane, possibly illegal, if the numbers of deaths, the casualties, the human cost of our war with Iran is not being presented fairly and truthfully to the American public. Can you tell us what you know about those reports?
2: I'm really glad you guys are covering this. I think it needs way more attention. We already knew they were, to be generous, playing around, but this is a blatant, unprecedented cover-up. I think it harkens back to the worst days of the Vietnam era, where we were just sending waves of our young men and women into a bloody mess with no plan and no transparency. And for Hegseth to immediately come out while he's literally doing some culture war performative stunt at a college football game and our troops are over there and then lie to the American people. We honor the sacrifice of those fallen by being honest, not by lying.
0: Well, we actually have what Hegseth said. He said on X about the Washington Post report, "This is disgusting and fake, a complete lie. Shame on the Washington Post. They're worse than Iranian state media." Keep in mind, we're at war with the Iranians and thus their state media.
2: Yeah, and look, I'm on the Armed Services Committee. Without getting too into the classified stuff, believe the Washington Post. Do not believe the consistently lying culture warrior Pete Hegseth, who is the most incompetent and immoral Secretary of Defense by 10 that by 10x that we've ever had. And I don't say that lightly.
3: Please feel free to get into a classified if you'd like to.
4: I want to also go to a post that President Trump did on Truth Social this morning. "At the strong request of the United States military and for national security purposes, I have agreed to convert the magnificent triumphal arch planned since the Civil War era many years ago." It was many years ago. "At the receptive circle adjoining the Arlington Memorial Bridge into a top grade military complex / triumphal arch to house, store, and have the rapid ability to use large numbers of drones plus snipers on both the roof and plaza areas, and additionally have and hold large quantities of sniper ammunition storage." One, have you heard anything about the military strongly requesting this? And two, I'm curious what you think about the president using the military as a cover to build buildings he was going to build anyway, right? We see this with the ballroom, and we see this now with this arch.
2: Number one, we're not going to let him build this thing. There's a wave of veterans across the country, Gold Star parents that are speaking up, talking about the fact that that arch is going to block the view of their buried sons and daughters in Arlington. And I believe we're going to mobilize the country and not let them build this arch. Obviously, Trump is just, I mean, if you were to read that and not know who it was from, you would attribute it to a completely deranged old man sitting somewhere, and that's essentially what we've got now. And certainly the military is not requesting this. What they're requesting is a freaking plan and the resources to win this war that this president got them into with no plan. We've got 50,000 troops still there. We saw what happened to our sailors on the Lincoln. We've got a lot of Army folks sitting there. And the fact that we can't explain what these additional KIA are from, we just can't let that go unanswered.
4: I want to really quickly on the Iran war. Democrats have said that immediately, like, the United States needs to pull out of the conflict, the war. But you have been to war twice in Iraq. You have two Bronze Stars. A pullout like that, where you just pull out completely and do this, feels like something that's not exactly maybe the most, the smartest militarily, right? It may be smart on so many other ways, resource-wise, but just pulling out. So what does a responsible pullout of Iran look like to you?
2: Yeah, well, one, we're thankfully no boots on the ground in Iran. So what we're really talking about is troops that are in the surrounding region, mostly in Jordan, many in Israel, frankly, and in other parts of the Middle East. One thing that's been really underreported, what the administration did at the beginning of the war, at the end of February, they pulled out of all our major bases in Kuwait, Bahrain, literally left them to be savaged by the Iranians. And so we literally have nowhere to go now. So I actually think it's a really important time for us to step back and say, after

0: posture. Let's really rethink. And I think we have to fundamentally, at a grand strategic level, really pull ourselves back from the Middle East, focus on greater risks in China and India, which is what their national defense strategy called for, by the way, that they're just blatantly ignoring.
1: You know, this war has had an impact on gas prices. Let's hear what folks in Omaha had to say about their frustration with the high gas prices.
2: It's definitely hit. Gas prices, I'm definitely feeling gas prices.
3: Gas prices going up 45 cents overnight. And of course, you know, the oil companies aren't going to bring it down as quickly as they send it up.
4: You really have to start sort of watching the prices of things. And of course, these rising gas prices are bound to have a ripple effect throughout the economy. So we're prepared to see higher prices for vegetables and produce and grocery stores and so forth.
1: And Congressman, I wanted to play that because in Elise, you read the intro. I can't remember. It's been a long morning. But we showed a graphic of the increase in gas prices. And if we could put that up again, because I noticed something, you know, gas prices are up, I think, 50% since the war started. But just in the last week, if we have that graphic, gas prices are up 16 cents since last week.
0: Right.
1: And you, you say, there it is, 16 cents since last week. And you have an explanation for why.
0: Yeah, it's very clear. The strike on the Saudi pipeline by the Houthis, which is absolutely in concert with the Iranians, to be clear, is essentially removed the backup option that we had to move oil with the Strait of Hormuz closed. So you had the main artery closed in the Strait. Now you have kind of the backup hit. And so, unfortunately, all the energy experts are warning we're going to see a massive skyrocketing. I mean, diesel in my district is $6.50. The cheapest gas you can get is $4.50. And, you know, Omaha is home to one of the most important seats we're about to flip when we take the House. So don't think that as you heard, this is front and center on my constituents' minds, every American's minds.
1: But when you say skyrocket, what does skyrocket mean? Is it 5 cents? Is it 10 cents or more?
0: No, more. I mean, I think this is the energy markets have like defied gravity for the last 7 months of this war because Trump keeps lying and kind of holding them together by a thread. I think it's about to really open up, and we could see certainly in my district well over $5 gas, which is just punishing home heating oil. We're not talking about that enough as the weather starts to cool down. Mm-hmm. This yesterday across my district, folks were saying it's starting to get cold. The home heating oil is already crazy. I'm not going to be able to pay to heat my home. And this is Trump's America for a war that we didn't need to start, where we don't even know how many Americans were killed. What are we doing?
5: I was talking to an energy analyst recently, and they reminded me that while we have high gas prices around the world, there are literally fuel shortages where people are being told to stay home from work because they can't. There's no oil to create gas. Congressman Pat Ryan, thank you so much for coming.
0: Thank you guys for having me.
5: Up next, with the midterms quickly approaching, our political panel will dig into Democrats ramping up registration efforts in battleground states amid fears over President Trump's anti-voting campaign. And we've got a special celebrity guest joining the panel. 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

0: Early voting is already underway with just 44 days left until the midterm elections. Y'all can't see Jonathan over here eating that bagel. Democrats' confidence for a blue wave is rising ahead of November. But at the same time, many fear President Trump's anti-voting efforts may keep voters from the polls. We have a lot to get to and a great panel to help us break it all down. Joining us now, Maria Teresa Kumar, MS Now contributor and president and CEO of Voto Latino. Ashley Davis, West Front Strategies founding partner, former White House official for the George W. Bush, and former Homeland Security official. And actor and activist Wilson Cruz. Thank all three of you for coming to the weekend. Maria Teresa, I want to start with you in this new Washington Post article. Why Democrats are starting to feel bullish about a midterm wave. Quote, if the election were held today, we would win the majority, Senate Minority Leader Chuck Schumer said in an interview. He described the environment as uncannily similar to 2006 when discontent with the war in Iraq helped Democrats recapture the Senate and the House. And also there was the whole corruption campaign that they were fighting against, mm-hmm. quote, that Nancy Pelosi put forward. Now, I just want to give my man his flowers. Mm-hmm. This man has been saying 2006 for a very long time.
1: Yep.
0: Before anybody thought the Senate was on the table, like you said it over and over and over again. And I'm, yes, still eating that bagel. Zoom out on the bagel. Show the bagel. And the man is
1: hungry, okay? Like,
0: exactly, okay? He's been here. We work a lot. But when you look at the numbers, right, because you're a numbers gal. Mm. When you're looking at the numbers, does it bear out the bullishness that the Democrats are feeling?
1: There's a reason why MS Now, we're all going to Texas next week.
0: Yeah.
1: I mean, there is a reason. Mm-hmm. And it is because for the very first time, not only are you seeing folks on the congressional side neck to neck, but you see the senatorial candidates neck to neck, and you see for the first time in over 30 years, a gubernatorial election that's neck to neck. Gina Hinojosa, folks feel like came out of nowhere. No, she has been speaking to what is trying, you know, the challenges that Texans have felt for a long time. And Texas is ground zero for where the rest of the country is. The fact that the Siena poll just came out and literally said that she was up by 0.3% above Greg Abbott is why the Republicans are running scared. Now, I think that the way you started this conversation is where the most folks in the progressive movement and the Democrats, and quite frankly, any American should be very concerned, because there are shenanigans that are going to take place if there is massive mobilization on Election Day. And that's why you're seeing so many organizations across the board, whether we're talking about veteran groups, whether we're talking religious groups, whether we're talking about your traditional no kings, where they're saying register to vote, yes, but start early voting now. Because what we don't want is shenanigans at the very last day at the polls. And if, you know, someone who's been doing this work now for over 20 years, my biggest concern is that they're going to try to lie when it comes to whether or not you have access to the ballot box. So even if you're standing in line, ask for your provisional ballot if they say that you're not there, and make sure that you go with a buddy and make a plan to vote. The fact that the White House recently just said that they can't have MS Now, they can't have CNN, they can't have Politico, is because they're trying to figure out how do we obfuscate the fact that we're underwater, and how do we prevent the American people from knowing the truth about their news in order for them to cast a ballot. When you do not have reporters in the White House, what you're trying to do with the American people is you're trying to wait to take away their agency to better understand the news so that they could actually cast a ballot in this case for themselves and their family and their nation. And so as we prepare, I'm absolutely bullish because we're seeing the numbers, we're seeing an enthusiasm. In Texas, again, when you see a primary election, when you see during the primaries, participation at the same rate as a presidential, it tells you that people are angsty, they're angry, but they're also they have a very clear understanding of which party got them in the lot. The Republicans lied about it lowering the cost of inflation, and they lied about it deporting the folks that were the most criminal.
2: And Kibera Khanna and in the big board showed the enthusiasm gap in Texas in particular. You talked about Texas. Maria Teresa, Ashley, I want to talk about Maine, and I want to play, this might be a little long, but I want to play Elise's focus group when she asked Maine women about what their thoughts on Susan Collins. Watch this.
3: Everyone in this room has voted for Susan Collins at least once. thinking about your support of Susan Collins in 2020, has anything changed in how you view her today?
4: The Brett Kavanaugh vote was one that really resonated with me. Mm-hmm. How a woman could put back Roe v. Wade and everything like that, knowing what we fought so hard in all these years, you know, to be going backwards and for her to side that way, I really lost a lot of respect.
3: Has the decision to overturn Roe versus Wade factored into how you are looking at your choice in this election?
5: Absolutely.
3: Yes. Show of hands.
2: Now, I wanted to show that because while the one woman said that Susan Collins' vote on Brett Kavanaugh, she lost a lot of respect for Susan Collins. After talking to that focus group, did Susan Collins lose their vote?
6: Not necessarily. Susan Collins has an amazing durability
1: she does.
6: In Maine.
1: She does.
6: And so what do you make of that race in particular and how she is navigating the headwinds of the reversal, but then also Democrats having a pretty new candidate that really has a fundraising disadvantage and a name ID disadvantage at this point in the race?
7: So I think we've already had the Brett Kavanaugh vote, not the Roe versus Wade vote for Susan, but we had the Brett vote, which was the big vote at the time. So I just don't ever underestimate her. I have other Senate races that I'm way more concerned about than I am Susan's, because she, at the end of the day, and if anyone who's ever dealt with her, she talks to her constituents, votes for her constituents, and just does hand-to-hand combat in Maine. So I'm not worried about that race. Am I worried about Alaska? Yeah. Am I worried about North Carolina? Yeah. But I'm not worried about Maine, and I'm not really, and I'm actually hopeful, which is why I don't think that necessarily there's going to be a wave in the Senate as much as a wave in the House. I mean, I just think there's less votes in regards to, or less seats that there are available. So is it 20 or not 40 that it was in 2016? But you have New Hampshire in the Senate and you have Michigan in the Senate that we're actually playing in that we usually don't. And so do you see, and I've said this before, do you see Republican governors winning blue states potentially, and then you have red states that Democrats are winning.
0: Yeah, you've said before in the Senate, the seats might look different, but the numbers might look the same, right? That Democrats.
7: Yeah, and listen, is it one vote? Is it 50-50 and the VP makes that? I mean, it could very well be, yeah, but I'm not ready to give up in the Senate yet, and I'm not ready on Texas. I know everyone's very excited about
0: it. Yeah. We still have some time.
7: And I'm not there on Kansas either. Everyone's okay. Talking about Kansas.
0: Wilson, I want to bring you in here. You are working with Hands Off Our Vote, which is essentially a voting group making sure and mobilizing people to get out the vote, know their rights, etc. I want to read something from Matt Brown at the Associated Press. Several of the nation's largest left-leaning voter engagement and racial justice organizations are facing steep funding shortfalls and staffing cutbacks just as voting is getting underway. The shortfalls are setting off alarms among Democratic strategists who are betting on high turnout and robust voter protection efforts to boost the party's chances this fall. One thing we all know is how quickly this administration, and frankly, other allies of this administration who are trying to keep people from voting, how quickly they move, how much money they have. And I'm curious, as someone who is going to be out there and has been out there making sure people do know their rights and are able to vote, how you see them as your opponents here, because they have lots of money.
8: Yes. Well, first of all, hi, friends. There must be an election because I'm back on MS now talking about voting and the importance of voting and making sure that we're all getting out there to do it. I am working with handsoffourvote.net. I want everyone to write that address down or even go to it right now. The answer to the issue of money is community and organizing. Mm. And that's what Hands Off Ourvote.net is here to do. It's a one-stop shop where you can go as a voter to find out if your registration is still good. If you aren't registered, you can get registered. You can make a plan to vote, make a plan to vote early, to bring your friends to vote, to spread the word about this tool, about this website. If you are a legal professional, you can go to a training so that you can be at the polls to make sure that our vote is protected. If there are some shenanigans, as my friend Maria Teresa mentioned, election, which, by the way, there will be. Let's make sure that we are clear about that. You know, we saw an election in 2016. Let's just talk about it, where Hillary Clinton had more money than Donald Trump. We don't have a president Hillary Clinton. Mm-hmm. So money can only do so much. Mm-hmm. People power can do a lot more than money power. We've seen it happen over and over throughout history. What people are fed up. They're angry. They're done with the corruption. They are remorseful in many cases that they didn't show up last time to vote. We know that a lot of our people stayed home and they feel remorseful about that. And they have an opportunity this time to make up for that error. A lot of people are regretting the way they voted in our communities and want to use their voice and their vote to show out this time. So please go to handsoffourvote.net. and get all of the information you need. You can also be connected to local organizations in your state that you can take part in actions all around the state. There are a number of events. One is October 17th, which is No King's Vote Early Day, that you can participate in. And now I'll shut up.
2: Thank you for that, Wilson. And no shutting up. Maria Teresa, you started the conversation in Texas. I want to bring you to Florida. Mm-hmm. And an ad from Congresswoman Maria Elvira Salazar, Republican, member of the House, who did a direct-to-camera. I don't know if we have time to show the... Do we have time to show the ad real quick? Just show it. Show it.
7: You just want to take another bite.
5: Some of your immigration enforcement efforts have gone too far. In July, 50% of the 50,000 people that were detained had no criminal record. Be careful what your advisors are telling you about immigration policies. The same Hispanics who helped you get to the White House in 2024 feel betrayed today. You can be for immigration what Lincoln was for slavery and Reagan was for communism. I'm not talking about giving them amnesty. I'm talking about giving them a dignified life in this promised land.
2: Now, Maria Teresa, I'm actually writing a piece about this ad because it's remarkable. This is a campaign ad, but not really a campaign ad because she's talking directly to the president. And this is someone from a district the president won. Yep. She won her race by a lot of points, and yet she's taking issue with the president. To me, that ad was the clearest signal yet that Republicans are scared about their majority, if not scared, that they're going to lose it.
1: She's afraid of her seat. Let's remind ourselves, though, that she did vote to fully fund DHS and ICE. And it also tells you that the president isn't listening to his party because she has to do a direct-to-camera ad because she's not bringing him to the White House to have that conversation behind closed doors. That's very rare in any politic, especially in Republican politics, to air your dirty laundry so visibly.
2: And right in front of the White House when nobody can go in front of the White House because it's all behind a fence.
7: Well, and 52% of her district is, you know, either Cuban Americans or Venezuelans. So she had, I mean, that's her audience. But can I go back to...
1: But I think her challenge is that she is basically deporting the Cubans and she removed TPS from the Venezuelans. So she is really, really underwater.
7: Yeah, and I think he won her seat by like 20%. Mm-hmm. So now, you know, it's a real race. Yeah. But I just want to go back real quick about the election. We live in the most wonderful democratic country in the world. And I have faith, and I know not a lot of people in my party don't say this, I have faith that our elections are going to be just fine. The right people will get elected, and I think that we all need to remember that.
2: Ashley, from your lips to God's ears, Ashley Davis, Maria Teresa Kumar, Wilson Cruz, thank you all very much for coming to The Weekend. Up next, it's our favorite part of the show, your turn, when we share some of your viewer comments and questions. 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

0: Welcome back to the weekend. It's that time in the show where we read your viewer comments and questions. Up first, Ron on Instagram asks, one question I have is, amongst all the issues confronting us, if Democrats win the midterms, will they concentrate on investigating the current administration or will they appoint a special committee to investigate and prosecute Trump et al. And allow the rest of Congress to concentrate on tackling the affordability issues we are all facing? I think they should be able to do, if that were to happen, they should be able to do both things at the same time. I do, Ron, like the idea of the suggestion of a special commission or something that would allow you to be able to do both things. But I think the affordability crisis needs addressing, but so does accountability for a lot of the things that the administration has done. That needs to be part of the focus.
1: And frankly, accountability is where they have the most power. They will pass a bill in the House. Whether it gets 60 votes in the Senate is always an open question, and whether or not Donald Trump actually signs it. So while they will, and I, people don't like when I bring this up, but like on the affordability issue, they will have to convince some Republicans to get on board with some of the stuff because they will not be able to do it on their own. Up next, Jan from the MS Now community on our brand new membership app. You better get on. Who asks? The Democrats are promising to hold the Trump administration accountable once they take back the House. In this new world, what does that look like? What's the value of subpoena power if people just refuse to show up? Mm-hmm. Referring them to Todd Blanche will do absolutely nothing, and they know it.
0: Correct.
2: They are going to have to get tough and get creative and make Republicans know that they are serious about it. And it's not just going to be some walk for show, and they're actually going to pursue this to the full extent of their powers.
0: But actually, that's what I think the reason why Congressman Garcia, the ranking member on oversight, is signaling that if he becomes oversight chair, that they're going to be looking at the administration, but folks around the administration.
2: Companies and businesses.
1: And there, he said on the weeknight earlier this week that they are talking to states' attorneys general and governors currently about what, if they find crimes that were state crimes also, how do they make sure that they get prosecuted in the states instead of the federal? So that will be an interesting thing to watch.
2: Our next question is from Michael on Instagram. Given all the recent headlines about concerns over artificial intelligence, I'm curious, which professions do you think can't be replaced? I was thinking barbers and bartenders for starters. Well, I think nurses.

0: I think teachers, I think, you know, industries where
1: plumbers,
2: good journalists,
0: electricians, yes, talking to people and not just having AI regurgitate fake information.
2: Mm-hmm. Members of Congress.
1: Mm-hmm. Well, they'll
2: always
1: work.
2: Have a job.
1: Will they? I mean, yes, they will. At this point, it's like a no-show job the way
0: it's
1: Speaker Johnson
0: keeps
1: them.
0: It's kind of a great job on many
2: levels. It's a great job if you can get it, but we will have to leave it there. Please keep your comments and questions coming. Be sure to follow us on social media at The Weekend MS Now. That does it for us here this Sunday morning. We will see you back here next Saturday at 7 a.m. Eastern. Connect with Jacob Soboroff continues our coverage. Camera next, where he'll speak to Democratic Congressman Raja Krishnamoorthy about holding the Trump administration accountable for its actions. That's all coming up right after this break.
1: Always working. I am always working.

0: Hey, what's up, everybody? I'm Jacob Soboroff. Hello from Los Angeles. It is Sunday, September 20th, and you are watching Connect. In the United States of America, power is supposed to have limits. And you know where that power comes from? You, the people. After I got off the air yesterday, I remembered how I was reminded of that at the beginning of this summer when I ran into a guy from Indiana while covering the opening of the Obama Presidential Center.
1: There's 10,000 people in a park right next door out here. If there was ever an event about We the People, this is it. What does it mean to you to know that all those folks, not just the folks here, bold-faced names like yourself, but regular folks from Chicago and around the country are here today?
2: Well, it's the multiple of humanity. You take one or two people, and that's great, and then you start multiplying that, and you get 10,000 people, and it's a force you can feel. It's a force you understand.
0: It's a force you can feel. It's a force you can understand. That day, David Letterman, of all people, reminded me about one of the most basic ideas of American government. The president has enormous power, but he is not supposed to have all of the power. There are supposed to be checks. The people and the courts and the Congress and, yes, the media. The media acts as a check on power no matter who is in office. In our country, it has always been that way. No matter what President Trump tries to tell you, he is not special. He is not unique. He is not a king. Yet, it is the only president who has taken steps this drastic to try to stifle checks on his power, especially coverage that he does not like. An attempt to control the narrative, to get us talking about anything but the shortfalls of his administration. Well, here at Connect, in the spirit of that man I met at the Obama Presidential Center, Mr. Letterman, we created a running list. The top 10 things the president probably doesn't want us to talk about this morning. So you know what? Let's get into it. Number 10. If the president wants to throw tantrums and act like a child, how about a bouncy slide? You know, like the giant emergency one that accidentally deployed from the Trump Qatari-gifted Air Force One. Did you at least get to slide down and say, "Wee, Mr. President"? Number 9. Red, white, and algae bloom. The disaster at the reflecting pool. Number 8. How about this headline from Fox News this week? It reads this, quote, Fox News poll, squeezed by cost, frustrated voters turn to the Democrats. By a wide margin, the Democrats are considered the party that would better handle inflation at a time when the cost of living and the economy are voters' top concerns. Some of those costs are what you are feeling right now at the pump. The money coming out of all of our pockets to pay for the rise in fuel prices because of what? The number 7 thing the president probably does not want us talking about this morning. The president's war with Iran. He likely does not want us talking about this reporting from our colleagues at CBS and ABC News. They obtained images, you're looking at them, that show the devastation that U.S. bases in the Middle East have suffered as a result of Iranian attacks. Damage to buildings, an aircraft, a Saudi base that houses U.S. assets, some of which were evacuated amid the danger, according to their reporting. Number 6. How about the fact that this week a Republican introduced articles of impeachment against Defense Secretary Pete Hegseth over said war? A Republican. Something that I guess spooked House Speaker Mike Johnson so badly that he called Congress to recess early, maybe, just maybe, so he could punt this vote till after the midterm elections. Interesting. Number 5, the president also probably does not want us talking about the lack of confidence from his own party about the upcoming elections. For the man who likes to surround himself with winners, probably doesn't help that Congresswoman Nancy Mace, a Republican, said November will be a bloodbath. Ouch. Number 4. How about this latest Epstein headline, probably on the president's don't bother reading list, too, if he has one. This week, Democratic Congressman Ro Khanna and Republican Congressman Thomas Massie announced that they have enough support to force another vote to release files related to Jeffrey Epstein. Number 3. What about this photo that dropped this week showing Donald Trump gazing at a mock-up demolition of the Kennedy Center? All because he wasn't allowed to put his name on the building. Boo-hoo. Number 2. What about his deeply, deeply unpopular immigration agenda? ICE is still out there, tearing families and communities apart. We're going to talk more about that this morning, and we will not stop talking about that. Or the lives of Alex Preddy, or Renee Nicole Good, or the immigrants who have been killed by this largest mass deportation effort in American history, some in broad daylight by federal agents. And the number one thing that Donald Trump probably does not want us to talk about is this: protest. Signs in hands as a sign against the president, that people reject what is being done in our name, what makes us stand together instead of tearing us apart. No one should want a White House who decides who is covering them, the one where the president plays editor-in-chief instead of commander-in-chief, only releasing what is president-approved or good stories, as Donald Trump put it. Journalism is not about what is good or easy to swallow. It is about the truth. The job of a journalist is to work for you. I work for you. So you have a voice in the room, asking the questions that matter, being a check on power. President Trump forgets that his job is actually the very same thing: to work for the people, to make this country, our country, better, not to build it in his own image, but ours. Joining me now, Democratic Illinois Congressman Raja Krishnamoorthy. Congressman, it's good to see you. Thanks for being here.
3: Thank you so much.
0: As you've watched the events of the last few days, I wonder what your assessment is about where we go in this country if Donald Trump gets his way without a media that is there to be a check on his own power.
3: Well, it's a dark alley. I think that at this point, clearly, he feels the deep unpopularity of the American people for his policies. I think that he knows that it's almost as though he wants to get rid of the scoreboard that is keeping track and keeping him accountable to the American people in the form of the press. And I think that at this point, obviously, this is illegal and unconstitutional what he's doing with the press. But long term, there needs to be a change in management in Congress. I think Democrats need to take back both houses of Congress to be able to exercise at least three levers that are not being exercised now to hold him to account, namely the investigations and oversight function of Congress, the ability to control the purse and appropriations. And third, the confirmations process. I think all three of those have to be utilized to really hold this president accountable. And I think that's what's at stake for the November elections.
0: Unless I missed it, your Republican colleagues have been virtually mum about this, about the president trying to silence the press because he doesn't want us to talk about anything that I just went through and so much more. Am I missing something? Are you surprised by this vacuum in Republican members of Congress speaking out?
3: No, I'm not surprised. I think that they've become a subsidiary, a wholly owned subsidiary of the White House at this point. And they are not going to speak up at this point with regard to the president and his excesses. And as a consequence, that's why they should no longer be in charge. I think the Congress, in abdicating its kind of check and balance on the president, is basically enabling him to do the very things that the American people don't want him to do, whether it's these blanket tariffs, which are driving up costs on American people, or the illegal and unconstitutional Iranian war, or just the rampant corruption that pervades the administration, and him, you know, focused on erecting monuments to himself instead of focused on the business of the American people.
0: As I mentioned, I was inspired to do that top 10 list because I ran into David Letterman in your home state. I was in Chicago, and that protest, the video at the end there, was also in Chicago last October as the ICE raids were happening in Illinois. I wonder if there's anything else that you're hearing from your constituents that you think should be added to that list of issues that the president does not want us talking about.
3: Well, I think that he doesn't want us to talk about, I don't know if you mentioned the price of gasoline. It's now basically $5. I saw $6 on a billboard in Chicago last night. I think this is fueling that inflation that is just making life unaffordable throughout the United States. I think the other thing that I would just mention on your top 10 list is the utter lack of regulation of AI. I'm hearing about that increasingly from my constituents, that it's out of control. And now this week, I fear that the president is not going to bring this up with Xi Jinping in his summit with Beijing at a crucial time when we need to really put guardrails on AI, and we need to do whatever it takes to make sure that human beings are in charge of the development of artificial intelligence.
0: So much more to talk about. Congressman, if you stick around with me through the break, we'll pick it up on the other side. Everyone, you're watching Connect on MS Now. We'll be right back.

0: Congressman Roger Krishnamurthy is back with me. I mentioned those articles of impeachment, Congressman, that Pete Hegseth, against Pete Hegseth, that were brought by Congressman Thomas Massie. Do you think that the House will have the votes to impeach Pete Hegseth over the war with Iran?
1: I actually think that it's very close, if not a majority at this point, that I think would vote for it. That's why I think Speaker Johnson recessed the House, because he knew that there were at least, I think, by my last count or what I saw in the press, 5 to 10 Republicans that may have voted for it, which would have easily put it over the top. And I think that at this point, Pete Hegseth has shown he's completely incompetent. He is also going after the very military leadership necessary for the military to function effectively. And he's doing it basically as a political purge more than anything else. And that is deeply, deeply disturbing. And I think that the only people cheering that are our adversaries around the world.
0: Another vote that I'm wondering about is how soon after the House gets back in session do you think we might see a vote on another round of documents related to Jeffrey Epstein?
1: Again, I think that it could be within a week of us coming back. As you know, about 2 to 5 million documents have yet to be released by Todd Blanche and DOJ. I think that, again, the survivors, the 1,000-plus survivors who have yet to receive a single iota of justice, really do stiffen the backbone of a lot of legislators on this particular issue, myself included, and a lot of Republicans, I would respectfully submit. And I think this is something that Trump is not going to be able to escape accountability for. And I think this will be one of the big priorities of the Democratic Congress after the November elections.
0: It has been pretty incredible to see Republicans just now, finally, slowly sliding away on some of these issues from the president. Immigration is one of them. Another one that the president probably doesn't want us talking about is that seven different Republicans sided with the Democrats to rein in his war powers this week. You know, if the frustration among voters is not breaking through, is this going to be the thing that actually, you know, puts a point on it?
1: It could. And I think that this particular conflict, it's on the one hand, it's a terrible stalemate. But on the other hand, I think the average constituent of mine and others feel that their cost of living is going through the roof in part because of this. Mm. I think you might have seen the reporting the other day, but in one 24-hour period, the price of gasoline went up like 20 cents. And yeah, that was because of the Houthi attacks on Saudi Arabia. The Houthis are now joining with the Iranians in constraining the supply of oil from Saudi Arabia for the first time. And that is further putting pressure, upward pressure on the price of oil. And on top of that, my constituents are saying, why are we even, continuing to rely so much on oil and fossil fuels instead of weaning ourselves off fossil fuels and removing leverage from the Iranians? We're not doing any of that. And I think that is in part contributing to the frustration of the situation. And I think why so many people are up in arms right now, Jacob.
0: Congressman, thank you so much for helping us tick through that list of the 10 things that the president probably doesn't want us talking about this morning. Looking forward to having you back on the show soon. Appreciate it.
1: Thank you, sir.
0: All right. Coming up, everybody, on Connect. Stick around because you're not going to want to miss this. Imagine being denied a green card based on a hypothetical. I'm going to tell you about a century-old rule that the president of the United States, Donald Trump, just overhauled and he put into effect, and the impact, and it's a profound one, that it could have on millions of people in this country. That's coming up right after this break.

If you thought that the second Trump administration had exhausted every single avenue to police and restrict this country's immigration system, unfortunately, there is more to come. Over the last 19 months, this White House has rolled out some 775 immigration restrictions, according to the Immigration Policy Tracking Project. For example, let me give you one. Revoking the policy that barred ICE agents from barging into a church or a school and making arrests. I actually want to talk about one restriction that was updated and went into effect just on Friday. It is a more than one century old bureaucratic tool that could have, I think, massive consequences for people trying to live in this country. And you probably have not heard of it. It is Donald Trump's sweeping overhaul of the public charge rule. If you don't know what that is, let me give you the story in plain terms. The administration is preparing to make it harder for hundreds of thousands of people, including, and most importantly, lawful immigrants, to obtain green cards, not for breaking laws, but on the suspicion that they might one day

0: deeply, actually. But the basic concept itself is not new in American history. Congress first added public charge as a ground for inadmissibility to the country as part of the Immigration Act of 1882. And the premise was this. It's pretty simple. The government could turn away or even deport immigrants who they believed would become primarily dependent on public support. Stephen Miller was obsessed with this. For much of the past three decades, it was rarely invoked. And when it was, it mainly involved people receiving direct cash assistance. That era is gone. The new Trump regulatory change does not just look at cash assistance. It ropes in essential safety nets like Medicaid and SNAP food benefits and housing vouchers. And even worse, it moves away from any kind of objective benchmarks. The rule says this, quote, using good judgment and discretion, officers will more accurately assess an alien's likelihood at any time of becoming a public charge. Good judgment and discretion. Yeah, I bet. Immigrants in this country are scared, and rightly so, scared that their use or their child's use of public health insurance could potentially deny them a future in this country. A study published by the health research group called KFF estimated that the chilling effect of the new public charge rule could lead up to 4 million people to leave Medicaid and the Children's Health Insurance Program. That includes up to 1.7 million citizen children in this country. Can you imagine? And officials are starting to fight back in federal court. This past week, New York City Mayor Zoran Mamdani and a coalition of cities and counties filed suit against the administration.
1: Denying people services does not erase their need. It compounds it, generating a greater cost to our system that will be placed on the backs of working people for years to come. Nothing about this rule will reduce waste or keep Americans safer or improve New Yorkers' lives. It is simply a vehicle for confusion and a vehicle for cruelty.
0: Joining me now to break all of this down is Kelly Little Hernandez. She is a professor of history, African American studies, and urban planning at UCLA and was named a 2019 MacArthur Genius Fellow. She's also an award-winning author. Her latest book, Racist by Design, Two Centuries of U.S. Immigration Control, comes out this Tuesday. Welcome to the show.
2: Thank you very much for having me.
0: I'm so glad you're here. I got my copy right here. Everyone should pick it up right now. It's available for pre-order. Let me just start by saying there are so many issues. I want to get into the book, but so many issues with this new public charge rule. And I want to talk to you all about that. One of them, and I want to make sure I get this right, is directing DHS officers to use the quote unquote good judgment and discretion to assess an immigrant's future reliance on public services, public assistance. What kind of problems do you see with this?
2: Well, we have lots of historical evidence about how this could be used. So this is implemented in 1882, as you have already discussed, at the same moment that you have the rise of China's exclusion and efforts to keep unwanted immigrants out of this country, unwanted often being a coded racial term, keeping impoverished people out of the country. And after 1882, this likely to become a public charge, or LPC, we often call it, was utilized in Mexico, in Haiti, in many places to deny immigrants access to visas to enter the United States. Mm-hmm. You know, it's quite astounding that during the 1970s, when you have the first asylum crisis around Haitian immigration to the United States, that crisis is created because the LPC charge is being used against Haitians seeking visas to enter the United States. At a time when, you know, 20,000 visas per year were allocated for all Haitians, and they were being left unused by Haitian immigrants who otherwise would have been eligible to enter the United States.
0: Unused. Wow.
2: And then they attempt to enter the United States to seek asylum because they can't get a visa.
0: I said that this is something that Stephen Miller, you know, according to reporting, has been obsessed with for a long time. What do you make of that? That his particular, I mean, he's obsessed with so many different ways of getting immigrants out of this country, but this is one he's tried for a long time.
2: Yeah, there's a lot of flexibility around LPC. And so it doesn't surprise me that someone like Stephen Miller would like to offshore the enforcement of immigration laws and restrictions and give it to U.S. consular offices abroad where those denials can happen really out of sight of many Americans. So this doesn't surprise me. This also has been a tool of eugenicists and white nationalists across time who have tried to filter who was allowed to enter the country.
0: I want to talk to you more about that. I do want to read from your book a little bit, because early on in the book you write,

0: this, and this is a quote, invented during the early years of the Chinese exclusion era, the federal government's exclusive and absolute authority over immigration control, known as plenary power, remains the mainframe of the modern immigration regime, meaning that the era of Chinese exclusion is over, but the legal logic of Chinese exclusion is still operational. I'm not a lawyer, and I think for a lot of people this might be confusing. How does the importance of plenary power, how important is it? How does it bypass sort of the constitutional protections that we're supposed to have?
1: Okay, so this is really important. I'm not a lawyer either, but I do immigration history.
0: Better than anyone I know.
1: So plenary power is a legal doctrine, which actually is established in U.S. government relationships with native nations, saying that the U.S. government has absolute authority over native nations, established in the early mid-19th century. As Chinese immigration increases to the United States, the Supreme Court gifts the federal government plenary power over immigration control as well, which means that Congress and the president have absolute and exclusive authority over immigration matters, meaning that there's no judicial review, that the Constitution does not apply. This is particularly important when it comes to immigrant exclusion, that the plenary power doctrine really is unmitigated. It is only because of the fight back of migrants and their advocates, namely a young, teenage, pregnant Japanese girl in the early 1900s who fought against the plenary doctrine when she was being deported from the United States and says, wait a minute, you can't round me up and kick me out with no due process. She and her advocates take a case all the way up to the United States Supreme Court. It's known as the Japanese immigrant case. And she wins due process for all of the nation's potential deportees. So there's this one little carve out in that absolute and exclusive authority in plenary power.
0: It's an extraordinary story. And when you talk about who built the system, you describe white nationalists, as you mentioned, who want just total racial exclusion. It's so interesting. Here in Southern California, there's a deep, deep history of the white nationalist movement up until today. And those who want to profit off of a workforce like the undocumented community that we have here. You illustrate in the book where you write, quote, as one employer in Texas exulted after the establishment of the Border Patrol in 1924, we tell the immigration officers, if our Mexicans try to get away to the interior and they stop them and send them back to Mexico, then in a few days they are back and we have good workers for another year. I was saying to you in the break, we still see that contradiction today. We were talking about an investigation into Nebraska's governor who is allegedly using undocumented labor on hog farms that are owned by his family. It's another through line in this book where you'll see the history of where this came from, but that it's still so prevalent in the hypocrisy, particularly amongst Republican politicians today.
1: Yeah, that's right. There's a constant dance between white nationalists and what I call racial capitalists, people who want to get access to a non-white, subordinated, exploited workforce without fully incorporating non-white immigrants into the body politic. So you've got your Stephen Millers, the white nationalists, more or less, who are trying to keep non-white immigrants out of the country. And you have other folks who are saying, well, wait a minute, maybe we need more guest worker programs that allow people to come in on what I call sundown terms or on short-term contracts, or we can criminalize a class of migrants so they're always on the run or afraid of being captured by the U.S. Border Patrol or now ICE. And that dance between the white nationalists and the racial capitalists has happened throughout U.S. history.
0: This is it's an important book. It's an extraordinary book. If you want to understand the moment that we're living in today, you got to go pick it up right now. Racist by Design, Two Centuries of U.S. Immigration Control. I'm Professor Kelly Little Hernandez. Thank you so much for being here on Connect.
1: Thank you for having me.
0: Appreciate you very much. All right, everybody, stay with us because coming up, Texas has some of the strictest abortion laws in the country. Now there is one woman and her family suing the state over the death of their loved one. I will tell you the story of Tierra Walker, who died from pregnancy-related complications despite repeatedly asking for a medical intervention. That's coming up next.

This is a quote. I need you. I need you. That is what the son of Tierra Walker shouted as he leaned over his mom, pressing down on her chest as he performed CPR as he tried to save her life on his 15th birthday. Walker was 37 years old and 20 weeks pregnant when she died of preeclampsia in 2024. But her family says her health had been deteriorating for months and she had repeatedly asked doctors if continuing the pregnancy was putting her life at risk. Prior to her death, Walker was suffering from frequent seizures and blood clots. She also had pre-existing conditions, including diabetes and high blood pressure. Her pregnancy was high risk from the start. ProPublica, which first reported on her case, reviewed more than 6,500 pages of Walker's medical records with medical experts, more than 90 doctors, including 21 OBGYNs, were involved in her care. Doctors who examined the case described her condition as a, quote, ticking time bomb. Preeclampsia, a dangerous pregnancy-related blood pressure disorder, is not necessarily a death sentence, but when it becomes severe, delivery is the treatment. And at 20 weeks, ProPublica's experts said that ending the pregnancy was medically appropriate. Yet doctors still did not provide her the care that could have saved her. So why didn't it happen? Her family says Texas's abortion laws played a role. The state bans almost all abortions, allowing only narrow exceptions when a pregnant woman's life is in serious danger. But doctors who perform abortions outside of that exception could face criminal charges, a fine of at least $100,000, and their licenses could be revoked. The Walker family alleges those risks created a climate of fear that discouraged doctors from providing care that could end a pregnancy. And Tierra Walker, a mom and a wife and a sister, was left with the consequences. Now the Walker family is suing Attorney General Ken Paxton, the head of the Texas Medical Board, the Bexar County DA, and the hospitals and the doctors who treated her. The family alleges that Walker's medical provider showed, quote, deliberate indifference, discrimination, and medical mistreatment, adding, now Ms. Walker's husband is a widower.

0: Her disabled son has a mother, has lost her daughter and caregiver, and her teenager, no mother. The family says that the state's abortion ban, quote, intimidates doctors into inaction and breeds extreme fear among Texas's medical establishment. Paxton, who is campaigning for the U.S. Senate, has not responded to our request for comment at MS Now. Spokespeople for the Texas Medical Board and the hospital system said they could not comment on pending litigation. A spokesperson for University Health, the hospital where Walker was treated, also refrained from commenting on her case specifically, but they said this, quote, in general, our clinicians make patient care decisions based on each patient's clinical condition, applicable medical standards and legal requirements. We take concerns about patient care seriously and review them through appropriate internal clinical and quality processes. Bexar County District Attorney Joe Gonzalez responded to the suit with a statement expressing his condolences to Walker's relatives. The other defendants did not respond to us. Joining me now is LaTanya Walker, the aunt of Tierra Walker, and the family's counsel attorney, Molly Duane. Duane is also the litigation director at Amplify Legal, a nonprofit legal advocacy organization affiliated with Abortion in America, and that is a abortion rights nonprofit. Thank you so much to both of you for joining me. Ms. Walker, I just want to know how your family is doing.
1: They're not doing too good. We're taking it one day at a time.
0: Go ahead, sorry.
1: No, we're just taking it one day at a time, trying to get through all of this.
0: How is Tierra's son since her passing?
1: He's not doing too good. He's taking therapy for his mom's death. They were best friends. He's used to his mom being here with him. So he's not doing good.
0: I understand, Ms. Walker, that you often went with your niece to the hospital as she was looking for help from the doctors. What did you see during those visits?
1: I was there with her all the time. I'd seen a lot of she was going through a lot of pain. The doctors wasn't caring. The nurses didn't care. She was having a lot of seizures and stuff back to back. They were saying that she was going crazy in her head. Her body was sore. She ended up getting blood clots all through their negligence. It was times I had to get in the bed with her, rub her body. Times I came in, she had feces on her, they didn't clean her. I had to bathe her, whispers in the hallway, telling us that we keep repeating to them about the baby, taking the baby, telling us it's not the baby, it was her. I'm fussing, cussing, getting mad, arguments in the hallway, arguing with doctors. It was horrible. It was real horrible, you know. Giving her wrong medication to where they did make her psychic medication that they was giving her. Wouldn't give her pain meds. It was a lot. And
0: yeah.
1: It was a lot.
0: I cannot imagine, and I'm sure that the people who are watching us right now cannot imagine this either, and I'm so sorry that you have all gone through this. I do want to ask you, Molly, as the attorney here, that the Texas Medical Board has said that its rules and the law make clear that, and I want to just read this directly, that the absence of an imminent risk of death shouldn't prevent a physician from providing medically necessary care. And the suit that you have brought alleges that there's a culture of fear, basically, that's causing doctors not to intervene here. Can you say a little bit more about that?
2: Absolutely. I think as you have heard, Tierra Walker was extremely sick. And if she didn't qualify for an exception, if even her doctors were too afraid to intervene, then the medical exception doesn't exist. Tierra Walker is proof that it doesn't. The words that you just read to us are nothing more than words on a page, because what we know from 5 years of experience with the abortion bans in Texas is that there is a pervasive culture of toxicity and fear, where Texas officials like

0: Ken Paxton and others are intimidating doctors into inaction. So what you've just heard from LaTanya, that is absolutely malpractice, but it is so much deeper than that, because what we know from Tierra's case is that the way that abortion bans apply has changed the way that medicine is practiced in Texas, has taken away the standard of care, which, as you mentioned, the only treatment for preeclampsia is delivery. But in Texas, that's an abortion.
1: Molly Duane, LaTanya Walker, if you would stay with me, we're going to take a quick commercial break and we will continue this conversation on the other side. Stay with us, everybody. You're watching Connect.

0: Back with me now is LaTanya Walker, the aunt of Tierra Walker. Also with us is the family's counsel, attorney Molly Duane, who is also the litigation director at Amplify Legal. Okay, Molly, I wanted to ask you about the suit against Ken Paxton, because I noticed that you filed it both as an individual and as attorney general. Why is that?
1: Well, the core of our legal claims here are that Tierra had a constitutionally protected right to her own life. And you do not lose your constitutional rights the moment you become pregnant. So we have asserted a number of allegations in this complaint because everyone is at fault. Everyone is to blame. Our civil rights laws in this country say that when an individual state official takes away someone's constitutional rights, they are liable to them for damages. And so we are asserting that Ken Paxton is liable to the Walker family for damages. In addition to that, we allege that the pervasive fear that he has created, to the extent that that is what caused her doctors to prevent them from providing medical care, then the abortion ban is unconstitutional as well. And so that is why we have alleged all these different claims. Everyone is to blame.
0: Ms. Walker, I noticed that Ken Paxton has not publicly responded to this suit. What does it mean to you? How does the silence land with you and your family?
2: He don't care. He did his own care. He don't care.
0: How does that make you feel after everything that you've been through?
2: Upset, mad, and disappointed. And the people can see how his reaction and think twice about how he is.
0: Ms. Walker, what is your ideal outcome of the lawsuit? Is it that you want to see the laws change?
2: I do, but I don't want this to happen to anyone else. Yeah. Because if Tierra was here, she'll be doing the same thing that I would be doing. And I don't want this to happen to anything else. She suffered.
0: Do you believe that she'd be fighting for the same things you're fighting for right now?
2: Oh, I know she would. If it would happen to anybody else, never, I know she would. She's strong. She would. And I have to do this for her. My sister, my nephew, her son, and her husband. As you see, he had to try to revive his mom. And she died on his birthday. And the way they sent her home, all these doctors could have came together. They wouldn't have got in trouble behind that. I don't believe they would. But by his law and him determined to get this done, he's held responsible. And because he's not responding, he doesn't care. So America needs to think about that.
0: That's why I wanted to talk to you this morning. And Molly, when you look at Tierra's story, it is its own unique tragedy. But also, when you zoom out, if you look at the statistics from the Gender Equity Policy Institute, from 2019 to 2022, the rate of maternal mortality cases in Texas rose by 56%. And Black women have the highest maternal mortality rate in the entire country. How do you think that race in particular factored into the outcome of Tierra's passing?
1: You know, when we looked at Tierra's medical records, it's the most upsetting thing I've ever read. And that's really saying something based on the other clients I've represented over time. No one listened to her. She was labeled as aggressive, as non-compliant. Her pain was minimized. They called her crazy. They made her undergo STI testing, even though she was in a monogamous marriage. As you say, maternal mortality and infant mortality, by the way, have gone up in Texas since the abortion bans went into effect. And so I think that sometimes people focus on the politics of this and forget the real people behind these laws. Too many have died already. Yenny Glick, Joseli Barnica, Portia Gumezi, Tierra Walker. How many more are going to die before someone stands up and takes a stand? And luckily, the Walker family is brave and is willing to say not only that we deserve justice as a family, but that we don't want this to happen to any other Texas family going forward. And that's why I'm representing and proud to represent this amazing family.
0: Thank you so much to both of you for being here. LaTanya Walker, aunt of Tierra Walker, I'm so sorry for your loss and grateful to you for joining us, and the lead plaintiff suing Ken Paxton as well. Molly Duane, the lawyer for the family of Tierra Walker, thank you. We'll be right back.

One hour down, two more to go. Coming up on Connect, if you are feeling a sort of impending doom about AI, you are not alone. But fear not, President Trump just announced he is appointing an AI czar amid growing calls to regulate it. Ah, feels good, doesn't it? We're going to dig into all of that with Congresswoman Yasemin Ansari, plus a closer look at the conservative shift that has been happening inside our legal system since Ronald Reagan was in office. The great Alex Wagner will join me right here on set in Los Angeles to talk about how that turn was not simply happenstance. And still ahead, prediction markets. I visited City Hall Park in Manhattan earlier this week, and I talked to New Yorkers about the top issues that were driving them to the polls. So much more. Another hour of Connect starts right now.

0: It is one of the most basic lessons that you learn in United States history. This country is built on the idea that no king should rule. A deliberate plan by the founding fathers to divide power among our three branches of government to create checks and balances. Fast forward to today, and you gotta wonder how much those checks and balances are actually checking and balancing. In Trump 2.0, the president has spent his term surrounding himself with the closest of close allies, people not only ready to advance his agenda, but to do it with a smile. If Donald Trump's first term was about finding the best people, as he called them, his second has been about finding the most loyal people. Since he has returned to office, he has placed people in powerful positions who he trusts, like an anti-vaccine activist as the head of Health and Human Services, a former Fox News host as the Secretary of Defense, his former attorney as the literal attorney general, the best people for him, maybe. So what happens to checks and balances when loyalty to the president is part of the job description? This week, the Supreme Court reminded us that there are still some limits, at least for now. On Monday, the court blocked the administration's request to enforce new restrictions on mail-in ballots ahead of the November midterms. Justice Brett Kavanaugh, who Trump appointed during his first term, agreed with the decision to not allow the U.S. Postal Service to put the new requirements into effect, writing in his concurrence, quote, applying the rule in the 2026 elections would be arbitrary. Would be arbitrary. Trump's two other appointees, Neil Gorsuch and Amy Coney Barrett, also joined the majority. Surprise, surprise. Trump was not happy about that, calling them all out on Truth Social. This is what he wrote. The Supreme Court has really let our country down. Certain justices are petrified of these crazed and depraved Democrats and are totally unable to show the courage necessary to save our America. Our America. These people are not the people I interviewed to serve on the United States Supreme Court. They are merely a shell of their original selves. A shell of their original selves? That is some dark stuff. Donald Trump did not get the ruling he wanted to, so he lashed out in classic Donald Trump fashion. And this weekend, he did it again at another entity that exists to hold his administration accountable. Us. Yesterday, President Trump officially banned MS Now and CNN and Politico from accessing the White House grounds after accusing us and those other outlets of, quote, never writing good stories about his administration. A freedom of the press ban so out of the blue that even for those inside the White House, it was surprising. Politico reports this, quote, over a dozen current and former Trump White House officials, Politico called, texted, and signaled, granted anonymity to discuss internal deliberations, were also puzzled by the development. Other key White House officials reached out to us unsolicited to say it was a head scratcher. Come on. The goal here seems simple. To shut us out or to shut us up. Joining me now, Joyce Vance, MS Now legal analyst and former U.S. attorney Barbara McQuaid, and MS Now legal analyst as well and former U.S. attorney. They both co-host the Sisters-in-Law podcast. I'm so glad to have you both here this morning. Joyce, let me start with the attack on the press. I saw your new Substack piece, and you're saying that basically, I think, this reads more as a stunt than anything else. And let me read a little bit from it. You say, quote, Trump hopes we'll take our eyes off the ball in the meantime, that we'll pay attention to the free press story, which we must do, but then it will distract us from the others, which we cannot permit. You know, I just talked about, we've been talking about now for 24 hours plus, how important the media is as a check on administrations and presidents. What happens now?
1: Well, legally, this isn't a close call, Jacob. This is a you go to court and a judge tells Trump no. And I think that's reinforced by the Politico reporting that people inside of the White House are stunned. This feels like Trump, something Trump did without getting any legal advice. So you'll recall when Jim Acosta had his press credentials pulled, I think that was 2018. It only took a couple of weeks for a judge to restore them. I suspect we'll see outlets, including ours, in court in short order, and that will happen here as well.
0: Why is the AP case taking so long over the changing of the Gulf of Mexico to the Gulf of America, Joyce?
1: Yeah, I think that one's a head scratcher. That one, too, seems relatively clear. But the reality is civil litigation can move at a glacial pace. I mean, it's really something that for non-lawyers, I think, is extremely discouraging. Barb and I, as lawyers, are used to enduring that slow pace. Sometimes one judge is writing a dissent. That can slow things down. Other times, courts just have busy calendars. You would hope that courts would increasingly prioritize these First Amendment cases like they do voting cases, election cases, because they're so critically important right now.
0: Yeah, especially ahead of the midterms. Here. Barb, I just want to remind people of how important, obviously, the free press is inside the White House. While covering this president in particular, there's a clip from back in October when there was a CBS reporter, Ed O'Keefe, who was talking about Trump's plans for the arch. Let's watch that and then we'll talk about it.
2: What is this, Mr. President?
3: Thank you, guys. Come on.
4: Thank you, guys. Thank you all. You come this way. Thank you.
2: For who?
4: Thanks, guys. Thank you, guys. Thank you, guys.
2: Yeah, no, I know where it is, but who's it for?
4: Thank you, guys.
0: It's for me, he said. But now he's claiming that the arch is going to be used for military purposes, drones and snipers or something like that, he said. Again, this shifting reason is only documented because of the free press. How could this all be used here as a legal check on the president's plan for this, you know, makeover of Washington?
5: Well, it seems that President Trump has learned that the magic language now is national security. He got some headway with that, with the ballroom, including the basement bunker that's in the ballroom. So he seems to have learned that as long as he chants the magical incantation, national security, he can get whatever he want. There is court deference for national security, but only when it's legitimate. And so if we've got these conflicting views of what it's really for and his original statement that it's for himself, then I think that will undermine the credibility of this claim that it is somehow now for national security. I mean, certainly positions can shift, but it also underscores, Jacob, how important it is that we've got reporters inside the White House, inside the Oval Office, and other places where you can get that candid access to the president unscripted, because that is sometimes more telling than what shows up in legal briefs.
0: You said me to Ed O'Keefe. It's like, give me a break, you know? Joyce, I know that you wrote about how courts have ruled on suspensions like this from the White House before. There was a 1977 decision in a case called Sherrill versus Knight, and there was a panel on a court of appeals that held this, quote, although the White House is not required to open its doors to the news media, once it establishes press facilities for credentialed journalists, it cannot deny access based on the content of a journalist's coverage. Is this the viewpoint discrimination angle? Is that what this is?
1: It is viewpoint discrimination, and Sherrill firmly establishes that the government can't argue, well, because the White House is in essence a closed off area, no one in the press has the right to be there. Sherrill,
0: right, he was talking about, sorry to interrupt you, but he was on Friday, he was talking about it like, this is just my office. I don't want them to come into my office.
1: Exactly. And that's an argument that the court, at least the Court of Appeals, has already disallowed. The Supreme Court has never ruled. It seems very unlikely that they'd reach a contrary result, because once you've opened up the premises to some people in the press, it's viewpoint discrimination, particularly when Trump, you know, it's the same thing that you and Barb were just discussing. He always says the quiet part out loud. Here he said he doesn't want MS Now. He doesn't want CNN. He doesn't want Politico, because they never write stories about him that aren't negative. That's classic viewpoint discrimination. The First Amendment doesn't permit it.
0: Barb, I know that Joyce mentioned Jim Acosta earlier. Jim Acosta was on the show yesterday as this was all going down and our colleagues were being blocked from entering the White House. Here's a little bit of what Jim Acosta told me.
6: I'm worried about what CNN and MS Now and Politico are going to be going through right now. Back in 2018, we had a foreign trip to France that I went on, and I was denied access to events involving Donald Trump. I actually had to go to the French government to get press credentials from Macron's office in order to cover Donald Trump. That's what I had to go through back then. And then we came back and the judge gave me my pass back. But make no mistake, Jacob, this is a very serious moment in this country.
0: That what he's talking about, Barb, was 8 years ago, a journalist having to go to a foreign government, a freaking foreign government, to get press credentials because the president of the United States had denied him access. How much further have we slid, in your opinion?
5: Well, in this instance, now we've got three outlets who are banned from not just the Oval Office or Air Force One, but the entire White House grounds, which includes the press briefing room and the East Room, which all of the judges who've looked at this have said is clearly unlawful. And the president seems not to care. I also take Jim Acosta's point very clearly, which is it's going to be difficult. You know, sure, those outlets will file lawsuits. Certainly they will win. But in the meantime, President Trump can make life very difficult for the individuals who are involved here. You know, we say, oh, plaintiffs should just file a lawsuit and win. But when you go through that, it is painful for the individuals going through that. And so he knows that, and he is hoping to make this an obstacle and make their lives difficult in an effort to cause people to chill their behavior. You know, if people see other outlets, see what they're going through, people are human. Reporters are going to be inclined to pull their punches. I hope that they see that this moment makes it more important than ever that they speak with the candor that the American public deserves.
0: I spoke with Salman Rushdie on this show yesterday about that very thing after he was attacked, stabbed, while doing what he has always done, which is speak out. And that self-censorship is definitely a grave concern. Stay with me, both of you, Barb McQuaid and Joyce Vance. We're going to pick this up on the other side of a very short break. We'll be right back, everybody.

0: So much more to talk about with Joyce Vance and Barb McQuaid. Joyce, let me just start with the Supreme Court and the ruling against the mail-in voting request by the president to basically be able to control who votes and how and when. Can we talk about the breakdown? All of Trump's Republican picks sided with the majority. Alito and Thomas dissented. What was your level of surprise there?
1: Well, Barb McQuaid had called it in our podcast the week before. She predicted accurately that it would be 7-2. I think the surprise maybe was Justice Kavanaugh's concurrence, where he said he would vote with the majority for 2026, but he might change his vote in 2028. This is still an open issue for the future.
0: Yeah, Barb, talk to me about that, because Justice Kavanaugh basically said he might potentially side with the administration on this rule in future elections. He said that it would be arbitrary to apply the rule just this year. The wording itself, how significant is that, or was that?
2: Yeah, it's concerning. You know, he seemed to suggest that just because we're so close to the election, there's reporting that this portal is not ready at the Postal Service, that the secretaries of state don't have time to reprint ballots and envelopes so that they can comply with the barcode requirement of the Postal Service. But otherwise, he might consider it. That to me is shocking. Just as Joyce says, you know, Thomas and Alito, in my opinion, are kind of lost causes. The majority could say it's Sunday and they would dissent from that opinion. But there would still be 6 votes in favor of the majority. And the reason the majority's decision is so correct is that the Constitution says that it is the states who choose the time, place, and manner of elections, of conducting elections, and that may only be altered by an act of Congress. Here, what President Trump is trying to do is have the U.S. Postal Service create new rules about how elections are to be conducted. It's blatantly unconstitutional, and for that reason, the 6 justices who ruled against Donald Trump are clearly in the right here.
0: Joyce, in our prediction market segment, which we do every week and it's going to happen at the end of the next hour, I asked people at City Hall Park about what they think Donald Trump's next attempt to restrict the vote, you know, 44 days out at this point from the midterm elections might be now that he has been handed this loss at the Supreme Court. You want to hazard a prediction?
1: You know, I try never to give this administration free legal advice, Jacob, but I'm afraid that we'll see them pull out the old playbook from the civil rights movement in the Deep South and put that on steroids. And that involves confusing voters about where and when they can vote. It involves closing polling places so that lines are longer and people go to the wrong places. I think the assault will happen for people who vote in person. Hopefully many people will vote early and use the mail. But for people who vote in person, that will become increasingly difficult. What we all need to do is make sure we're checking our status, make sure that you're registered on any one of the online venues that lets you do that, make sure you're an active voter, make sure you know where you vote, and then have a plan.
0: You're so right. It just brings to mind Tarrant County, Texas, where all those polling places have already been closed. And that's why we're keeping an eye on it. Joyce Vance, Barb McQuaid, both former U.S. attorneys. I'm so grateful to have you on Connect. Thanks for being here.
1: Thanks, Jacob.
0: Stay with us, everybody. Coming up on Connect, could AI trigger a real-world doomsday in the near future? Tech leaders, politicians on both sides seem to think so. President Trump, on the other hand, he just posted a job opening for his new AI force. Really, seriously, don't go anywhere.

0: All right, let's discuss the elephant in the room. Artificial intelligence is taking over. Public dialogue, that is. And maybe the world, too. Are we screwed? Depends on who you're asking. I'm sure you've seen the headlines. There are industry experts that are warning that artificial intelligence could soon spiral out of human control and kill all of us. My kids really enjoyed hearing this last week. Others say that we have got about a year left to regulate it until ... And it's not just coming from tech critics. Lawmakers in Washington, even AI leaders seriously themselves, have gotten in on the end times chatter, too.
1: Do you believe, earnestly believe, that AI could kill all humans? And what percent chance do you think it is?
2: If we take the right paths, then the chance of something going wrong is very low. If we take the wrong paths, then the chance of something going wrong could be even higher than that.
3: No, I think AI, the potential danger of AI is probably greater than nuclear weapons.
4: God forbid we have a Chernobyl moment at some point here that really causes harm to people.
5: AI is no longer, AI reaches that point where it's no longer a tool of human beings. It's an independent species. It becomes the Terminator.
0: Doomcasting on both sides of the aisle. It goes to show how widespread the concern is about AI. Where does the president of the United States stand on the whole regulation thing, you might ask? Well, he says it's all melodrama. Just chill, everybody. Sharing on Truth Social, quote, "We will not in any way hinder or stifle the growth of this incredible industry. Rather, we will cherish it, help it, and watch over it as it grows." I'm laughing because it reminds me of when he would just like caress the American flag. Just yesterday, Trump announced his plans to appoint an AI czar to oversee a new AI force, adding, quote, "Only high IQ individuals need apply." Well, I'm sure that bodes well for humanity. Good luck, everyone. It's easy to get caught up in all the Terminator talk. What about all the things that we already know to be true when it comes to AI, the actual harm that it's already causing? In the virtual world, we've already seen

0: companies during a test of its cybersecurity capabilities. And then Meta and OpenAI and Anthropic, they've also revealed hacking incidents as well. The consequences are so far-reaching in the real world, too. AI powers the surveillance state through technology like those automatic license plate readers, ALPR, which we have covered extensively on this program, and also predictive policing algorithms used by law enforcement around the country, which, according to the Brennan Center, and this is a quote, magnifies bias and inaccuracies and encourage bulk data collection. Artificial intelligence has also reshaped military strategy and the nature of violent conflict. The United States is using it to help make lethal decisions with Pete Hegseth's AI-first approach. Check out this report from CNN. There are two sources who told them that back in the spring, in the midst of the war with Iran, an intelligence report that was generated with the help of AI falsely flagged, this is what it flagged, that a Chinese ship in the Middle East was transporting components of a nuclear weapons program. And the U.S. military sprung into action. According to one of the sources, it turned out to be, quote, entirely false. And, quote, almost started a war. But it's not just close calls. AI has been used extensively throughout Donald Trump's war in Iran. There was a court filing that the Pentagon AI chief said U.S. forces used Grok for over 2,000 munitions to 2,000 distinct targets within 96 hours during Operation Epic Fury. And then there's the environmental impact. According to a June UN report, the water alone used by AI is expected to equal the basic annual domestic needs of 1.3 billion people, billion with a B, by the end of the decade. I'll leave it at this. Kat Duffy is a senior fellow for digital and cyberspace policy on the Council for Foreign Relations. Kat Duffy told Foreign Policy magazine that the biggest priority is not a hypothetical doomsday. It is transparency and visibility into how these AI systems are built and tested, saying, in part, this, quote, there is a tension between addressing what needs to happen yesterday and addressing the possibilities of catastrophic or existential risk. If we do not go on and address the vacuum we currently have, how on earth are we going to be able to navigate things like existential threats? Joining me now is Congresswoman Yasmin Ansari, Democrat from Arizona. Congresswoman Ansari sits on the Oversight and Natural Resources Committees. Thank you for being here.
1: Thank you so much for having me.
0: Can we start with what happened on Thursday? You and a bipartisan group of legislators, sent a letter to the president, basically demanding that he lead an international effort to establish rules on AI. And then yesterday, he announced this plan to create an AI force. Do you think that it's likely to address any of the concerns that you have or your colleagues have put forward?
1: Okay, so first of all, I have very little understanding of what this alleged AI force is about.
0: Same. Let me just say, same.
1: the effort that I was leading and was joined by over 40 of my colleagues in Congress is really about the need for global effort and negotiations with countries like China to set global rules of the road as it pertains to the development of frontier AI. The reason this is so important is there's a number of reasons for it. First of all, some of the biggest pushback I get from the Republicans in particular is that, you know, we cannot lose this AI race to China. You will hear the president say that himself. He keeps talking about the race and whoever wins AI wins. And this competition that somehow has, you know, the U.S. potentially winning, China losing, or vice versa, that is not the reality of what we are dealing with here. When we're talking about advanced super intelligence, when we're talking about frontier AI that will have the capability to teach itself, to hack, to, you know, basically, as was shown in one of your prior interviews, to be a new species in and of itself. That mm-hmm. type of technology is not going to care whether you're American or whether you're Chinese or whether you're Russian. It is a threat to all of us. And I think that we need to be looking at this the way our predecessors, you know, decades ago looked at nuclear weapons and the need for global partnership and deals as it pertains to protecting the safety of people all around the world. I think this is a real opportunity for Donald Trump to lead. We are about to begin the UN General Assembly week.

0: We know that President Trump will be meeting with Xi Jinping, and this is on top of everybody's mind. And I just also want to point out, you know, I've been in a couple of meetings this week with artificial intelligence experts, and this topic has come up. You know, people will say, well, China will never stop. If you look at just even the way that the Chinese Communist Party operates, they are also going to be fearful of artificial superintelligence taking over. I mean, when you're looking at an authoritarian government, that is a concern to them as well. And so I think it is in everybody's best interest to work together and to at least set some basic parameters and rules of the road. And that way, when we set our own regulations here in the United States, whether it's pausing frontier AI until we can figure out real guardrails, then we know that there's a global agreement in place as well. I think that's urgent.
1: You've used this term a couple of times, frontier AI. Will you define it for us?
0: Frontier AI refers to more of this advanced technology, this AI that is able to teach itself. I also, you know, the term recursive AI is one that is very important. It means that, you know, up until a certain point, it's humans that are teaching AI effectively. They're using our knowledge, our background, our expertise, and then learning off of that. But what is happening is that this technology and these AI agents are becoming so smart, they then teach new AI agents. And that is how, you know, to my understanding, some of these hacking incidents were able to happen, and how, you know, the Hugging Face incident, for example, they all then work together, teach themselves, and don't even listen to what humans are telling them.
1: I was at dinner the other night talking with some friends on a double date about this, and then the waiter was overhearing us talking about AI and weighed in on the existential threat. And everyone's got sort of their own different version of what the biggest risk of AI is. What is, to you, the biggest risk of this frontier AI, as you're calling it?
0: Well, look, I took part in the briefing that Senator Sanders hosted with a number of experts on this topic, including Dr. Hinton, who is known as the godfather of AI. Mm-hmm. And they laid it out in two parts that I think are that resonated with me. First of all, there is the threat of bad actors being able to access and utilize advanced AI to do bad things. So whether that means to, you know, create a new pandemic, whether that means to learn, you know, there's been reports about Iran and Russia and others wanting to build bioweapons, you know, using this technology. And so one is the fact of human beings in the present day, our adversaries, et cetera, using this technology for bad. And the second is the possibility of AI becoming so advanced and these agents going rogue, as we have seen multiple instances of. That's all that we are aware of. That's what's come to the public. I would not be surprised if there were more. But it's that this artificial superintelligent becomes more powerful than us, that then, you know, then we are in danger from them. And I want to say one more thing that was said during that briefing that I think really resonated. Somebody asked, Dr. Hinton, you know, why would artificial superintelligence or AI want to wipe out humans? Like, what would their motivation be? And the response really hit me. He said, how do we treat species that aren't as smart as us and that we see as kind of a nuisance? And I think that's a really real way to think about it that resonates, because, yeah, I mean, we don't treat other species well. And this type of AI, frontier AI, that is becoming so advanced is essentially becoming a new species. And as it develops and it continues to teach itself, I think that we need to take it very seriously. I think it is outrageous that Mike Johnson has sent us home for 7 to 8 weeks. I mean, I can see that this issue is becoming bipartisan. People want to work on it, but 7 weeks is a long time in this space. And I think I'm personally very worried that something horrific will happen during this time period and we will not have done enough.
1: It's terrifying, actually, and I have so many more questions for you, Congressman. If you would, stay with us through this break. We'll be back on the other side, and we're going to continue the conversation. Don't go anywhere.

0: Back with me now, Congresswoman Yasmin Ansari. We're continuing to talk about artificial intelligence. And you know, I remember one of my first assignments when I started at MS was I was actually part of a Dateline. And I went down to New Zealand to do a story about AI back in 2017. People have been talking about this for a long time. And there are critics who just say Congress is way too late on this. There have been AI bills that have failed in Congress for years. There's a report by, I think it was Sludge, that found 1 in 5 members of Congress are personally invested in the AI industry. Do you think people need to be concerned about legislators' willingness to act quickly, I guess, if at all?
1: I mean, absolutely. I think you are right that this is not new. I think this conversation has exploded in the last week because we've had, you know, the top engineers at these companies come forward in such a powerful way. And I'm grateful that they have. And it's woken up so many people in this country. But we have known about the threats of advanced AI for years. And we've just known about, you know, all of the horrific impacts that it has caused over the last couple of years. I mean, the way that people have used ChatGPT to carry out suicide, the way that they have used it to be instructed on how to carry out a mass shooting. I mean, the negatives have always been there. I am concerned not only with lawmakers' lack of urgency in this, whether it be for corrupt reasons of having financial interests, but also this argument that keeps coming forward that I've seen from some on the right in particular saying, like, you know, we can't possibly regulate AI because we don't know anything about it. We're not experts. Leave that to the experts' hands. That is so ridiculous because it is Congress's job to regulate industries. We've done this for decades. You know, when cars came out and cars were dangerous, you add seatbelts, you add airbags to make the product safe. We have the FDA. We don't just let private companies put out drugs into the world that could kill us, right? We check them, we regulate them, we go back and forth until we know they're safe for the public. We've done the same on aviation, nuclear weapons. It's our job to create those mechanisms, then get the experts who can really properly regulate. So that's what we should be doing here. Now on corruption, I do want to talk about the president and his family as it pertains to AI, because obviously President Trump has been calling this a hoax. He has been very resistant to any sort of regulation. It is very clear through reporting done by the Washington Post and others that Donald Trump himself has invested. We know he's traded more stocks than any member of Congress combined. He made $2 billion last year as president of the United States. And he's regularly invested in companies that are in this orbit, data centers, chips, etc. His sons, Eric and Donald Trump Jr., are invested in AI companies. They work through, you know, they're partners in these VC firms, 1789 Capital and American Venture. So naturally, that corruption and that conflict of interest is getting in the way of the urgency here. And, you know, it's hard not to think about and make that clear connection between the way that the Trump family is using the presidency to make billions of dollars and how it's threatening our lives. They're not just stealing from us financially, but we've gotten into a war with Iran that they are profiting off of. And now they are refusing to regulate artificial intelligence because they are profiting off of it. And that, it's outrageous.
0: I was just going to say this cozy relationship between, as you are alluding to, the Pentagon and artificial intelligence as well. There's an investigative report by The Intercept, and I'd recommend everybody check it out because it says, this is a quote, an intimate relationship between the military and OpenAI, Anthropic, Google, and XAI. And CNN was reporting, by the way, yesterday that a group of Democratic senators is calling on these government watchdogs to investigate all of these mistakes that I referred to earlier about U.S. military mistakes caused by artificial intelligence in the U.S. military. How do you think, we've got about 30 seconds left, your colleagues will ensure that the Pentagon, or can they, use this technology responsibly?
1: I mean, we need a lot of new laws in place. We need public bipartisan hearings, especially, you know, on every aspect of this issue. But this could be one in and of itself to look at this particular, you know, conflict that's undergoing. I will say Pete Hegseth needs to be impeached. I think this is incredibly important. I do think his approach has been not only corrupt, but he has used AI extensively throughout the department. And there have been catastrophic consequences as a result. You talk through some of those at the beginning. They also say that, you know, the bombing of the children's school in Iran was a result of outdated information that AI was compiling quickly and not verifying with a human source. So this needs to be investigated, and people need to be held accountable on all fronts. I want to end with this. If you are killing people and causing economic or civilian, you know, deaths, damage in this country, you need to be prosecuted and you need to go to jail. And we need to use every law that we currently have on the books to make sure that anyone carrying these out is held accountable.
0: All right, Congresswoman Yasmin Ansari of Arizona, thank you so much for being here.
1: Thank you so much.
0: Okay, 2 years ago, the great documentarian Errol Morris and I attended the premiere of our documentary Separated at the Venice Film Festival. It was an adaptation of my book Separated about one of the darkest chapters in our country's recent history, family separation. We made this documentary to expose the horror of what was taking place under the first Trump administration. We also made it, though, as a warning to show what happens when a government develops and implements policies that rips thousands of children away from their parents. I will never forget what I saw inside those detention centers. I will never forget talking to some of the officials who witnessed it unfolding from the beginning when it was still flying under the public radar. People like Jonathan White, who worked for the Office of Refugee Resettlement inside the Department of Health and Human Services.
2: When parents showed up with children, the parent would be separated from the child, the parent would be charged, and the child would be sent to the Office of Refugee Resettlement as an unaccompanied child. And immediately, I thought, I have to stop this. But it was very clear in the way it was being presented that this was a fait accompli. This policy had already been decided.
0: The Republican-appointed judge who stopped that policy, as I said in 2018, called it one of the most shameful chapters in the history of our country. And now the second Trump administration has basically supersized this policy. If you want to understand how we got here and how people around the country and the world stopped the policy the first time around, watch Separated. This weekend, the film started streaming for free on the Documentary Plus streaming platform. Go to docplus.com, and you can watch it now. We'll be right back.

0: We're 44 days out from the midterm elections, and the Trump administration is doing every single thing it can to sow doubt in the electoral process. They are spreading baseless claims of voter fraud. They are attempting to rewrite election rules. They are targeting local election officials. They are threatening to send federal agents to the polls. Basically, a whole lot of noise, which is what a new MS Now series is trying to cut through. Introducing Democracy Defenders, produced by my colleague Maya Eagland. Maya came up with the idea for the series after interacting with people doing extraordinary things in towns across the country, the people that are working out of a sense of conviction to do everything they can to protect American democracy. I want to show you a clip from the first episode. It is so good, focusing on poll workers in Wisconsin.
1: Being a poll worker means that we're there to make sure every eligible voter can cast a vote and that that vote is counted. Over the last few years, I've had some uncomfortable situations. There's also a lot of training for that, talking to people, acknowledging what they have to say, and just really kind of working through it.
2: To sit aside and not be a part of it, that's what really makes you concerned, because you're not really doing anything to combat the fear.
3: People have been beaten and died for this right that we have, most of the world doesn't have. It's incredibly important that we defend it.
0: Joining me now is Maya Eagland, MS Now reporter. Maya, I told you, I saw Maya the other day, everybody, just to be totally transparent, when I was in New York, and I said that I wanted Maya to come on the show because I love this series so much. Poll workers are my numero uno. They're like the most, to me, civic-minded, extraordinary people that show up. A lot of them are just volunteers. And when I watched you speaking to these, you know, they're like unsung heroes doing this work across the country every day. I wonder for you, what was the most common thing that you heard from them about our elections and how they're feeling about them now?
4: Yeah, Jacob, thank you so much for having me and highlighting this series. When I spoke to those election workers, you know, they told me they are hearing a lot of fear, a lot of frustration, rising gas prices. They're nervous about our foreign policy and our involvement abroad. But at the end of the day, people like them channel those emotions and energy into direct action and work on the ground. And that's what this series is all about, right? Finding those unsung heroes, platforming those voices to educate, to empower, to inspire as we approach the midterm elections. And it's going to be so important because the balance of power is really at stake right now in Washington.
0: You have this new episode that's coming out on Monday, and it focuses on voter restoration in Alabama, getting people back on the voter rolls, and a woman who's working to help people with criminal records restore their voting rights. Let's show everybody a preview real quick. Watch this.
5: My name is Dori Miles, and I co-direct a nonprofit called Return My Vote. We assist people with felony convictions in understanding their eligibility to register to vote or to get their voting rights back if they have actually lost their voting rights due to that felony conviction.
6: Dori, what does defending democracy mean to you?
5: To me, it means making sure that every single person has a voice in this democracy and that we expand access to the ballot as widely as we can to include as many people as possible.
0: I love Dori Miles. What did you learn, Maya, from your conversation with Dori Miles and how her fight there to restore voting rights could, you know, who knows, could it ripple across America?
4: I think it's possible. You know, a lot of people don't realize that if you do have a criminal record, you can simply file some paperwork to restore your voting access depending on the crime that you have. So Dori really enlightened me on that. I was not aware of that. Take a look at some of these numbers, too. There has been some improvement in this space. Back in 2016, about 6 million people with a felony conviction lost their right to vote, but that number decreased to about 4 million people in 2024. So it's people like Dori who are doing it not for the money, not for the votes, not for the fame, but really to ensure that the people in their communities are empowered and feeling included in this democratic process.
0: Jacob. Everybody should check out Democracy Defenders and Maya's incredible reporting. Go on MS Now's social channels or MS.now where you can find it. Maya Eagland, thank you so much for coming on the show and bringing us a preview of next week's Democracy Defenders. I appreciate it. And everybody stick around. We'll be right back.

2 hours down, one to go. Coming up on the next hour of Connect, the conservative Supreme Court majority did not just happen by chance. At the top of the hour, I will speak with the great Alex Wagner about her brand new book, diving into the strategic effort to reshape the courts, dating all the way back to Ronald Reagan. Buy it before the commercial break and, you know, just go get it right now if you don't have it. Measles cases, another thing we're going to talk about. They have hit a 35-year high. And what is our health secretary doing? Headlining an anti-vaccine conference. We've got new MS Now reporting. Randy Zdrosny will be here. And in this week's prediction markets, I went to the City Hall Green Market in New York to ask you guys about the doomsday chatter around AI. We talked about what's driving you to the polls, a whole lot more. You don't want to miss it. Another hour of Connect starts right now.

0: 42 years ago, actually 44, I'm not very good at math, in 1982, a group of law students gathered for a three-day conference at Yale Law School. Check it out. This conference had a very boring and very unremarkable title, but it would lead to a national movement, a legal powerhouse that would spend much of the next four decades reshaping the federal courts. It was called a Symposium on Federalism, Legal and Political Ramifications. And a lot of the students were there to hear a law professor, a guy by the name of Robert Bork. Bork was at the time one of the conservative movement's leading legal minds. Those 3 days would mark the first formal gathering of what came to be known as the Federalist Society, launching one of the most influential legal movements in modern American history. In her new book, The Steel, Alex Wagner argues that over the next several decades, it would play a major role in the federal judiciary's shift to the right. And in several landmark rulings, including the end of the constitutional right to abortion, the gutting of the Voting Rights Act, the end of affirmative action in college admissions, and an unprecedented expansion of presidential power. What that speaker, Bork, offered that day was less a speech and more a battle plan, a response to what he called this, the gentrification of the Constitution. He told the students, quote, "We have a court which is creating individual rights which are not to be found in the Constitution by any standard method of interpretation." He offered a solution, a doctrine that he had been developing since the early 1970s called modern originalism. It's the idea that the Constitution should be interpreted according to its original meaning at the time that it was adopted. And how that fringe theory at a Yale conference room would go on to become such an influential force in American constitutional law is the subject of Alex Wagner's incredible book. Alex's argument is that the courts did not simply drift to the right. Judges were recruited and they were elevated over time by leaders of this ambitious new legal movement. And now we all say the Federalist Society. The Federalist Society helped build a pipeline to the courts by taking what had once been an informal and clubby network of like-minded lawyers and turning them into a formalized national organization. It was essentially a vetting network for Republican presidents looking to pick judicial nominees. Within 1 year of that conference, 17 different law schools, 17 had Federalist Society chapters. By 1985, all three student founders had jobs inside the Reagan Justice Department. Alex's book profiles four men in particular who helped lay the groundwork for the powerful movement. It would become Reagan Attorney General Ed Meese, beer magnate and mega donor Joe Coors, the hardline organizer Paul Weyrich, and Robert Bork himself. They understood that packing the judiciary would outlast anything else a Republican president might do. Fill in the courts, you lock in an agenda for a generation, maybe more, maybe forever. And look where we are today. Every sitting Supreme Court justice appointed by a Republican president had ties to the Federalist Society. Is that not nuts? Importantly, Alex Wagner argues that today's Supreme Court is considerably more conservative than our country, the country it governs. In Alex Wagner's telling, those developments are not a coincidence. They are the product of a legal and political strategy that started taking shape decades ago. And most Americans agree today that the court has got a mega problem. This past July, 33% of Americans said they approve of the job the Supreme Court is doing. Never been lower. What's striking is who drove the decline. Republican approval of the court fell to 58% from a near record 79% the year before. That collapse in trust has pulled ideas that were once dismissed as fringe right here into the mainstream. And polling from last fall found 69% of Americans support a fixed number of justices, years that the justices can serve rather than lifetime appointments. 78% support a formal ethics code. We've talked about that on this show, that would allow justices to be investigated for alleged ethical violations. And in Congress, Democrats have proposed several reforms that would have been unthinkable a decade ago. There's one, it's called the Judiciary Act. It would add four seats to the court. It would make a 13-member bench. And there's another act that would require justices to adopt a binding code of conduct, the first real ethics enforcement that the court has ever faced. The appetite for reform is real enough that earlier this month, Republicans forced a House vote, Republicans, on a constitutional amendment to lock the court at exactly nine justices. Why? To get ahead of a possible Democratic expansion. It failed. All but one Democrat voted against it. Alex Wagner's warning is that the success of the right was no accident. The real mistake, Alex says, was the left's complacency, the assumption that hard-won rights would stay won. This is Alex writing. The delusion was the belief that established freedoms would remain firmly entrenched in federal law and that modern American trend toward a progressive, open society would continue unabated, and especially that no one man or men could do anything about any of it. But the tide is turning in this country, and as Alex Wagner notes, the fight is far from over. Quote, in this war over social progress and civil rights, executive power they have, at least in this stage, won. But that doesn't mean that the battle's over. There are plays that can be run on the other side of the field, too. Joining me now is my pal, Alex Wagner, the author of that incredible new book, The Steal, Four Right-Wing Hardliners, One Republican Presidency, and the Raid on America's Courts. Go buy it right now. Alex Wagner,
1: what's up? Thank you for that just beautiful, very enlightening introduction that weaves so many different things together. You're a superstar.
0: Did I get it right?
1: You got it all right. I mean, there's a lot in the book that you obviously can't do in the beginning of a
0: I've never read the whole book, but we don't have,
1: People need to understand that this is a, you know, it's a heist story that takes place in the 1980s, but the effects of it we're living with today. I mean, the reason we are in this particular moment and this extraordinary moment, I would argue, is because of the work and the strategy and the patience and the tenacity of a group of four right-wing activists who brought America to the sort of brink we are on now.
0: You did not. I heard you say you didn't want to write this book.
1: It's explicitly noted in the thank you section of the book.
0: Why'd you do it?
1: I am very glad I wrote it. I'm very proud of it. I think it's a very important read right now, but it was a monster amount of work, Jacob. I am incensed by the injustice of the judicial branch right now, and it's been an animating force emotionally for me, and politically, I think there are vast ramifications for it. But I knew sort of loosely the history, but I didn't understand the way in which, in the shadows of the Reagan administration, these institutions like the Heritage Foundation, the Moral Majority, the Federalist Society, were built that really created a pipeline between the grassroots and the institutions of the judiciary themselves. And I knew it was going to be an extraordinary amount of work to go back to the Reagan archives, to get the letters that Ed Meese wrote, to find out what Robert Bork said at that 1982 Federalist Society meeting. And it took a really long time. This is years in the making, but it's so worth it. And I think what you uncover in all of this, I was talking to our buddy Chris Hayes about it, you may know loosely about originalism, you may know about the import of the Federalist Society circa 2026, but these are kind of the hidden story behind the story. And what you realize is these four guys were really fringy in their ideas. They wanted to, you know, take America in a direction that really there was no evidence it had interest in going in or could or would go in, especially when it comes to the judiciary and where, like, law was at that point. But again, through this plotting and planning and patience, never seeing a loss as a loss, but finding to make every crisis truly an opportunity, they really rebuilt American society.
0: They're smack in the middle of the mainstream today. In the book, you write that while the left focuses on toppling monoliths, the new right was building a city underground.
1: Yeah.
0: Was it? I mean, how underground was it?
1: Well, I think one of the differences between, let's say, the left today and the right back then is that while there was this energy and momentum in the grassroots on law campuses, for example, while you had Paul Weyrich, who created the Heritage Foundation, setting the goalposts all the way to the right, what was different about then and now is that the people inside the institution, the inside men, like Ed Meese, who's Reagan's attorney general and runs the Department of Justice, understands that energy, that enthusiasm, that ideological purity, and he says, I want some of that. And there is a
0: did
1: much...
0: Did he say it just like that?
1: No, definitely not. Ed Meese did not speak like that at all, or does not. They really harness the energy and create a direct kind of conversation between the outside and the inside to great effect, right? I mean, there are some young staffers inside the Department of Justice named Samuel Alito and John Roberts. Heard of them, right? Who are tasked with helping unwind the Voting Rights Act, as the Reagan administration would like to. And they see the legal theories of originalism, a Trojan horse, I would argue, for political gain that's being floated by Robert Bork. And they all work together in concert in one conservative ecosystem to help mainstream those ideas for partisan ends. And those lawyers, those legal scholars, those DOJ staffers then become federal judges themselves. And from there, they go into the highest court of the land. It's the origin story of Clarence Thomas, too.
0: Why do you call it? I mean, because it's such a decades long. I got my math wrong at the beginning, but 44 years.
1: It's hard to do it just on the fly.
0: Also, but I should know. I was born in 1983. It was like an easy one for me to know. But I know how old I am, and I know what plus one is. Didn't get it right. You call it a steal, but this is a 44-year-long project.
1: Heist.
0: Exactly. Is it a slow-motion steal?
1: Yeah. I mean, I think it's like, so there are these inflection points, right? Robert Bork is nominated to be a justice on the Supreme Court, and Democrats, led in large part by Ted Kennedy and Joe Biden, work in concert inside and outside government, within activist groups, in the media, to scuttle his nomination in spectacular fashion. The Bork nomination is a flame out. And the left thinks, we got a scalp. We won. We stopped a radical from ascending to the Supreme Court. But the reality is, the right still has its eyes focused on the bench. 4 years later, they're going to get Clarence Thomas taking the seat of Thurgood Marshall. Mm-hmm. The fight is not diminished. The Bork flameout acts as a recruitment bonanza for conservative causes and the Federalist Society. And I think that's when we talk about why and how this lasted so long. It's because there are setbacks along the way for the right, but they never lose sight of the sort of object. They never lose sight of the goals. And they, you know, every what you would call loss becomes ultimately, I think, a point of strength making and ultimately a win for them. Because we look at where we are today and the ideas of affirmative action and voting rights, those have been torn apart by the Supreme Court. But even really crazy fringe ideas like no-fault divorce and access to contraception,
0: right,
1: which come about, you know, in this era, they are subjects of debate in the modern Republican Party today.
0: There's a lot more of the story that I want to get to. Don't go anywhere.
1: I'll be right here, buddy.
0: Table. Ladies and gentlemen, you don't go anywhere either. Alex Wagner will be back with us right after the short break.

0: Back with me, the great Alex Wagner, author of the important new book, The Steal. The thing about the Federalist Society is that it says it provides a forum for debate, and it's everything's chill. They don't endorse judicial nominees. They don't take positions on public policy, but your book dismantles that.
1: Yeah, no, the Federalist Society is explicitly a partisan organization, and especially at this point. It's the pipeline to the highest court in the land. Every single sitting conservative justice on the court is a member of the Federalist Society. A young man named Clarence Thomas, when he was coming of age in the Reagan 80s as the chair of the Equal Employment Opportunity Commission, the EEOC, became a vessel for partisan platforming. I mean, he just became a tool of the Reagan administration. Part of the way he became a tool for the Reagan administration is by self-radicalizing and starting attending Federalist Society events in Washington, D.C., right? I mean, it is an indoctrinating clearinghouse, if you will. And we see the fruits of that today. Although we should say, Jacob, that for Trump, the Federalist Society is a bunch of squishes. I mean, he's Truth Social multiple times about Leonard Leo, the founder of the Federalist, as one of the managers of the Federalist Society, and he thinks they're too, you know, encumbered by the law. And if Trump gets more Supreme Court appointments, I think it could actually mark a break with the Federalist Society, which is nominally still tethered to the Constitution, and, you know, he could end up picking someone like Aileen Cannon.
0: How far behind are the Democrats? The conservatives have spent decades engaged in this slow motion steal. Yeah. The Democrats have anything near an attempt to counter this?
1: So you have to remember that some of the organizing in the 80s was in response to where the right saw the left. They thought the left was really a well-oiled machine and they wanted to build their own parts. I think that the asymmetry is pretty pointed right now. The right is just so much more organized on this front. And a lot of people will read the story in this book and say, it's a horror show. I want nothing to do with this. But it's also a strategy document. I mean, this is also the story of a party, a national party, the Republican Party, that comes into power in 1980 and is very fractured between centrists and moderates, and basically figures out a way to reorient its focus. It builds institutions. It connects organizations that previously had either not existed or were not in conversation with one another. And it changes the course of American society. Democrats have big ambitions about what needs to be done should they regain power in 2026 or 2028. This is a story. It's a blueprint, I think, for action. And in that way, I won't say it's an inspiring story, but it's really a useful one.
0: Well, I've talked on the show before about, you know, as it relates to voting rights. Yeah, you could pass another Voting Rights Act, but with this Supreme Court, it could very well, again, be overturned. And so the two things that I mentioned when I was introducing the book, both, ethics, what's it called, the CERT Act? Am I have that right?
1: Yes.
0: The ethics reform and also just the expansion of the court, the potential of 13 justices. That's what so many of the lawmakers who have come through the show have talked about as if you want to protect voting rights, you got to do those other things first.
1: Yeah, well, I think you are going to see just extraordinary appetite for real institutional reform, whether that means getting rid of the filibuster in the Senate or whether it's court expansion and term limits. I mean, I think I am old enough to remember, Jacob, when Rick Perry thought a Supreme Court term limits were a good idea. This used to have bipartisan accord. I don't think it will. And given the 6-3 majority and the desire for the Supreme Court, I mean, the repulsion that these conservative justices have as far as ethics reform. But it's totally necessary, I would argue, just because of the just extraordinary gulf between the American public and what the Supreme Court is doing and the extraordinary amount of power that the judicial branch has amassed at the cost of the legislative branch. There's the Democrats, if they win the Senate, are going to have a lot of work to do. And I also think the looming retirements of Justices Alito and Thomas, there's nothing to say that Sam Alito won't retire in the lame duck session of Congress if Republicans lose power in the Senate. I mean, they look at the example of Ruth Bader Ginsburg and they say that's not going to happen to us. If that happens, and even if it doesn't, I just think given what this court has done in the previous several years, there is going to be a real onus on Democrats to do something meaningful to make sure that this does not happen again.
0: Everybody go buy this book right now. The legend, Alex Wagner, MS Now, senior political analyst, host of the Runaway Country podcast, and author of the brand new excellent book, The Steal, 4 Right-Wing Hardliners, 1 Republican Presidency, and the Raid on America's Courts. It's fun to have you in L.A.
1: Dude, thanks for doing this. You're
0: the
1: best.
0: Come hang anytime.
1: Always.
0: Anytime. Connect VIP, ladies and gentlemen. Connect VIP. All right, still ahead on Connect. Measles cases, how's that for a turn, have exploded across the country, hitting a 35-year high. What is our top health official doing, wearing jeans and working out. Also, headlining an anti-vaccine conference, naturally. Do not go anywhere.

Did you know that in the year 2000, the United States of America declared measles eliminated thanks to widespread MMR vaccine coverage? It was a significant scientific feat that protected Americans from what is a highly contagious, sometimes deadly disease. Fast forward 26 years. All you gotta do is look at the headlines. Measles cases at a 35-year high. As of this week, there have been more than 3,000 confirmed measles cases reported in America this year alone. Cases are absolutely exploding in Pennsylvania, where 4 unvaccinated people have died amid the outbreak. 2 of them were babies who were too young to get the shot. And while all of that is happening, Robert F. Kennedy Jr., our nation's top health official, decided to headline a conference for the world's largest anti-vaccine organization. Naturally, it is called Children's Health Defense, CHD. RFK Jr. chaired the organization.

0: 2023, but he has brought all of that discredited science with him to Washington, where he has filled national health agencies and advisory panels with former CHD employees and allies. His return to CHD this week was something of a homecoming. The conference was a safe space to revisit his conspiracies about chemtrails. I'm not even kidding. Dorm room stuff, electromagnetic fields, autism. Kennedy even had a cozy message for all of the anti-vaccine activists in the room.
1: Let me be clear. Let me be clear. You have a strong and steadfast friend at the White House.
0: MS Now senior reporter Brandi Zadrozny joins me now, has done extensive reporting on all of this. Brandi, I'm so glad to talk to you about this again. Most Americans do not share Robert F. Kennedy Jr.'s warped views on vaccines, yet we are still seeing just this massive, massive explosion of cases and measles-related deaths all across the country. What's going down? How is he defending it?
2: Yeah, you're right. You know, most people don't like anti-vaccine folks, don't like the anti-vax message. You know, I think something like 19% of people who are polled think that Trump is handling this measles outbreak well. So it's really important to note that, like, this message that Kennedy chose to send to this anti-vaccine organization he used to lead, Children's Health Defense, was one of a very fringe segment of society. You know, mm-hmm. He went and he said there, you know, we've done so much for you already, anti-vaxxers. We've already changed the childhood immunization schedule as much as we could. We've already gotten rid of a lot of experts on advisory panels, and I've basically, like, scoured my HHS and CDC and gotten rid of all the people who are really pro-vaccine. But we know we haven't done enough, because these people, it's really important to be very clear, these people believe that vaccines kill and cause autism and cause allergies and just literally everything you can imagine. Including Kennedy, these people all believe that vaccines are dangerous. The speaker before Kennedy came up said that the polio vaccine was a fraud. That same speaker said that the flu vaccine is causing Alzheimer's. And the one after him was Andrew Wakefield, the discredited doctor who gave us the, you know, BS research that vaccines, the MMR vaccine, causes autism. So these are the really fringe members of society that Secretary Kennedy is choosing to surround himself with. And so what does he say? What does he need to say? It's very, very clear where he's coming from and what his message is.
0: You know, what's so interesting, I didn't know this until you and I talked last, but at this conference that you're talking about, you had to attend via live stream because... Well, why don't you tell us, tell the viewers at Connect why you couldn't attend in person and what was behind all of that?
2: Sure. I mean, a little background on me, Jacob, is that my beat has always been sort of the fringes of society and politics. And so I couldn't believe when Robert F. Kennedy was made health secretary. He is an extremist. He is an anti-vaxxer. And so here we are. And so I've known CHD for a long, long time. And last year I went to their conference and reported on the fact that Cheryl Hines, that's Robert F. Kennedy Jr.'s
0: wife.
2: Had a fundraiser for CHD. And there was always this question, is Cheryl an anti-vaxxer too? Where does she land? There was some question during COVID because they had a party and required people to show proof of vaccination to get in. But this was sort of the headline was that there's no question where Cheryl Hines lands now on the anti-vaccine scale. She's one of them. And so they booted me from their conference and said that I could never attend again, that I and MS Now was banned. And that's something I've been watching your reporting all weekend is sort of part and parcel with the Trump administration. You don't like the facts. You don't like the data. You don't like the stories.
0: They keep reporters away.
2: Ban the reporter.
0: Yep. Brandi Zadrozny, your work on this is indispensable. Please come back and we'll continue to talk about this as much as you want. You're tremendous. Brandi Zadrozny, thank you.
2: Thank you.
0: All right, everybody. President Trump just announced that his proposed triumphal arch won't just be an arch. I guess it's also going to double as a military facility, snipers and drones on top. What will this guy think of next? We talked Trump and the midterms and AI, and we even squeezed in the Yankees for this week's prediction markets. All of that is coming up next. We'll be right back.

0: There are still 44 days to go before the midterm elections. Voting is already underway. It's crazy in some states. Early voting started in Virginia on Friday, and in Idaho and Minnesota and South Dakota. Voters are now able to cast absentee ballots in person. In just about 6 weeks, we are going to know who voters put their trust in, Republicans or Democrats. This week, I was back in New York for a split second. We went to launch our new MS Now membership, and I made a quick pit stop to the City Hall Green Market in Lower Manhattan. I asked a bunch of you guys for your predictions on what is driving people to the polls in November, what Donald Trump might still have up his sleeve for the midterms, and what our bleak AI future is going to look like. This is Prediction Markets. Back in New York, outside New York City Hall, just here for a second, but enough time to do this week's installment of Prediction Markets at the Green Market at City Hall Park. What are you doing down at the Green Market at City Hall?
1: Just was put on a jury.
0: So you're on jury duty today?
1: As I was just impaneled today.
0: I can't ask you about it because then they're going to kick you off the jury. What are you doing down by City Hall today?
2: I'm on my way home. I'm a teacher and I'm just commuting.
0: Oh, amazing. What's your name?
2: Danny.
0: First of all, what do you teach?
2: Yeah, so I teach kindergarten through 8th grade physical education in New York City.
3: We're film majors.
0: No way.
3: Oh, yeah.
0: Okay, cool. How do you like our crew? Does it look all right?
4: It looks good. Perfect.
0: These are the best of the best right here. MS Now's finest. Donald Trump was rejected at the Supreme Court this week in his effort to restrict mail-in voting in the country. Do you predict that he will try to stop people from voting in other ways?
5: I'm sure he will. I don't put anything past that man.
6: Honestly, knowing what he's done, I feel like it's kind of unpredictable because every day I don't like to keep up with what Donald Trump's doing because it just infuriates me. And it's always something else, another stupid thing he's doing. I don't know what he's going to do next.
2: I don't think he's going to stop at anything to get what he wants.
0: What makes you feel that way about him?
2: I think, you know, that's just what we've seen. That's just what his track record shows, that if he really wants something in place, he's going to find a way to do it. He's going to find a loophole. He's going to say whatever he needs to say to make it happen.
7: At this point, the worst part is that there are Americans who have lost faith in the system.
0: And the integrity of the system, exactly.
7: The integrity of the system. The problem is that we don't believe in the system. We don't believe in our government. I think that creating confusion around the way that you vote, how votes are counted, if they're legal, if they're not, if it's accurate, if it's not, if there's fraud, if there's not, even just injecting that kind of grayness into the conversation, I think causes a lot of problems.
0: Dude, I'm going to pat Maggie got it. I'm going to pack it up. I'm going to go home. You like, this is ding, ding, ding, ding. Maggie got it all right.
7: I have to thank my parents. They have made me a very good citizen.
0: Want to be on my show? So you're buying canvas?
7: Mm-hmm.
0: Pre-stretched?
7: Yes.
0: What else is in the bag?
7: A smaller canvas.
0: Wait, how old are you guys?
7: I'm 19.
0: 19?
7: 19.
0: No way. So this is going to be your first election as a voter in the United States. What's your prediction about what do you predict will be the number one thing that brings you to the polls? Why do you want to go vote for the first time this year?
8: Because I feel like we need to get him out of office.
0: Midterm elections are coming fast and furious. What is your prediction on the number one issue that's going to get people out to vote?
7: It's the economy, stupid.
1: I think the common wisdom is its affordability. I think AI might start getting into people's consciousness.
2: It might be immigration. I think some people are, a lot of people in the U.S. are not really happy with how things are being handled immigration-wise. And I think there's a way to do certain things, and I don't think people like the way he's doing it. As a Hispanic American as well, I think there are a lot of Latinos that voted for Trump that are not really okay with the way things are being handled right now.
0: And you feel like, can people get a fair shot today?
5: I don't feel that our world is very fair in general at the moment, but maybe that's just me coming into adulthood. When I was a kid, it all seemed fair. As an adult, it seems like it's a very capitalistic society. And
0: rich are getting richer, poor are getting poorer.
5: Yes, I 100% agree with that.
0: How do we find your art?
9: It's Cameron Jacobs Art on Instagram. Okay. Please follow.
0: This will be on Instagram too, so.
9: Okay, great. I'm from New York. If you want a painting, just DM me and I'll make you a painting.
0: Cameron Jacobs Art. We got to get a Connect with Jacob painting. I would like a painting. Did you see the whistleblower who came out and said from Anthropic that potentially we could be facing
1: could be disaster.
0: An extinction-level event. Do you predict that AI could lead to an extinction-level event in our world?
1: I can tell you that something just happened to me today.
0: What?
1: I am a voiceover actor with a company that does audiobooks.
0: I thought I recognized your voice.
1: No, you didn't.
0: I'm not kidding.
1: You don't. I haven't done enough that you would recognize. We just got a notice today that the company is going out of business because AI is now covering audiobooks, including the multicast format that we use.
0: That's awful. So not only is that an economic issue for you, not only is that an AI issue, creative, but also potentially hit you in the pocketbook one day.
1: Yeah. No, it hit me in the pocketbook already. They owe me money that they're not able to pay me at the moment.
0: Are you worried about AI and what it might portend?
2: I think it's really interesting. I don't think it's going to... It's going to, I guess, kill us all or anything, but
0: it's because you touch grass all day as a physical ed instructor and you're not in the matrix.
2: Yeah. I guess as a phys ed teacher, I feel like I'm safe. I do. I am not okay with, you know, organizations and companies kind of just handing those jobs off to AI. I do think there's something we could do about that, but I don't think we are doomed because of AI.
3: I'm an advocate for AI. I think... Put it like this. We have bad people. They are going to use AI for the wrong things. It just comes with the territory.
6: I think it's going to cause some type of chaos. I don't know what, but people are going to start to go crazy. People are losing their jobs. People are relying on AI. Like, the knowledge that one person contains is going down every day.
0: Are you scared? Do you feel scared?
8: I try not to think about it. I think, again, I can't predict what's going to happen, what my life will be like in terms of AI in the future, and I will not make the fake scenarios in my head and try to predict it. I think I'll just live day by day, see what happens. And
0: living day by day. I wish I was Gen Z and living day by day and seeing what happens. I feel like it's like a good headspace to be in. Hey, can I tell you about my show?
10: We got this.
0: Come on, please. Last one, Terrence. Yankees in the playoffs. They're going to win the World Series, your prediction?
3: No. Not for probably another... 5 years.
5: My family is a Yankees fan, so based on my beliefs and loyalty, I will have to say yes.
2: I'm a Mets fan.
0: Last question, prediction. Yankees are in the playoffs. Will they win the World Series? Your prediction? You seem very confident.
1: They're due, right?
0: Not if my Dodgers have anything to do with it.
1: Okay.
0: All right, we're going to talk about all that and a whole lot more. Do not go anywhere. My prediction markets panel with these two legends is coming up on the other

0: Okay, we're going to talk predictions and prediction markets. Joining me now, Dave Holmes, editor-at-large for Esquire and a legendary TV host and personality, Sabrina Jalice, actress, writer, and comedian. Welcome to the show.
1: Thank you for having us.
2: Good to be here.
1: Really good to be here.
0: And welcome to MS Now. We have something in common, which is we love farmers markets.
1: We do. We do. I love them. Yeah.
0: I do. The reason I started this is that Sarah Haskins, one of our senior producers, said to me, we were talking about how we both don't like the online prediction markets.
1: Yeah.
0: And so why don't we just go to farmers markets and ask people for their predictions, which is how this whole thing got
1: It's good
0: underway.
1: Wordplay.
0: I want to show, thank you very much. I want to show a little bit of your visit to a farmers market recently. Let's watch this real quick.
3: Dave Holmes with the Studio City Farmers Market Report. Behind me, a community building back, better, bolder.
4: Let's talk about the produce. This week they have, I guess, plums. Plums or apricots.
5: That's sweeter. You know, that one's almost too sweet for me.
4: A little too sweet for that guy. They also have kefir. Kefir is yogurt, but it isn't.
3: They have, to this point, been unsuccessful at finding focaccia.
0: Burning question, did you find the focaccia?
1: I had to go, I went to the Whole Foods.
0: Okay.
1: And there were no dogs at the Whole Foods I was happy to see.
0: How's the Whole Foods focaccia?
1: It was, honestly, no, I couldn't find focaccia, so I went ciabatta.
0: Oh, so you did some ciabatta.
1: Did some ciabatta.
0: Do you have any advice for me while I'm out at the farmer's market? Do you talk to random people or not really?
1: Now I'm starting to get recognized for the farmer's market.
0: Really?
1: Which is really weird. And it's like ominous for its future,
0: amongst
1: obviously.
0: All of your accomplishments, the farmer's market report is
1: people,
0: the thing that
1: people have started to come up to me. No, go to Dia Natural Wine. That's my pick. It's right off the main drag on Ventura Place.
0: And this to our legal and standards department, that is not paid endorsement.
1: Listen to an offer.
0: Okay, good. Sabrina, welcome to, is this your first time on MS Now?
2: It's my first time. Yeah, I think this is my first time
1: it's
2: on the news, period.
0: On the news ever.
2: This just in, I'm on the news, baby. And also, you guys are just reminding me, I went to Costco like a chump looking for samples yesterday. You got to go to the farmer's market.
1: You got to
0: so
1: go
0: good.
1: To the farmer's
0: you
1: market.
0: Can
2: now
0: eat
2: I'm just remembering that yogurt guy with all the
0: this
2: yogurt.
0: Already gone off the rails. You can eat dinner at going to walking the
2: If you wanted it on the rails, you should not have put me on the news.
0: You're welcome here anytime, which I guess is not true of most journalists at the White House these days. I wonder what you make, Sabrina, of the most recent developments this week in the president barring folks from our network and other colleagues.
2: If you wanted to hang with DT, you should have done a different package. You should have filmed that package, and then I would have done the dubbing, and every question would have been like, we have a wonderful president. He's absolutely beautiful. I'd hit that.
0: What do you make of his sensitivities? He said he didn't like the stories that were coming out of these organizations.
2: I mean, so what? Isn't that the new? That's what it is.
0: What
2: you know, it's like
0: what
2: now. You go to the White House. The only way you can go there is if you're like a journalist that's actually there, just sucking up. The questions will literally be like, "Mr. President, how did you get that gorgeous smile of yours?" It's like, what a strange dystopian future.
1: Yeah. How great is it that your suit pools around your ankles? You wear the same thing every day and it doesn't fit. Why? How do you do that? So beautifully. Yeah, I don't know. I mean, it seems like a big tantrum to me.
0: We've decided this weekend to, I mean, obviously we reported the news that our colleagues were blocked, but we wanted to go back and run through the stories that he likely doesn't want us to talk about, including how hard it is to live in this country, how increasingly unaffordable, how unpopular the war in Iran is, how expensive gas is, people, sailors stranded on aircraft carriers, you know, because of the ongoing war. That's what he doesn't want us to talk about. Another thing he probably doesn't want to talk about is AI. Mm-hmm. Because it's become such a salient political issue in the midterm elections. He says he's going to do this AI force, which is sounds like the Space Force, which I still don't fully understand. Anthropic now says that Claude, which is its chat. Do you guys use Claude?
1: I've tried Claude. It's a little freaky, and I don't like it.
0: Yeah, I they say it's taking over the work of building its own successor, AI chatbot, building AI chatbot. How freaked are you guys about AI destroying us all?
2: I guess I am because I don't understand it. Like, to me, I just picture like a bunch of Russian dolls, but they're all robots, and within each of the Russian dolls are more robots. And like, I'm the kind of person, I watch The Matrix and I'm like, I'm not following. Once they get into like, we got to do the beast, I like don't follow it.
1: Yeah.
2: But I'm soothed by the fact that I can't get ChatGPT to flirt with me.
0: Wait, you just right. had, you have a stand-up bit where you basically solved the whole AI thing.
2: I did, so thank you for said, noticing.
0: You basically
2: yes.
0: said, correct me if I'm wrong, it uses so much water to cool it, why don't we just pee on it?
2: Why are we not pissing on these things? Chat PPP. And by the way, I did like a writer's room for Liquid Death. They made a whole commercial.
0: I saw it with the Kelsey's,
2: it went
0: right?
2: Yeah, with the, one of the Kelsey guys. It went viral, and then there was like actual like scientists talking about like, wait, can we use pee?
0: Oh, here it is.
2: Can we actually be using pee?
0: Wait, so a scientist actually, so, and what
2: so
0: was the
2: they
0: final?
2: Could potentially be using, I mean, it'll smell awful.
1: It, but it already makes
2: but
1: noise.
2: But it'll solve problems.
1: Let's go all the way. I, you know, before I get really worried about whether AI can take over the world, I'm going to need to see a second kind of flyer.
0: A second kind of
2: yes,
1: you know
2: you're
1: what I mean?
2: Right.
1: You can always that's tell when a flyer for a comedy show or a happy hour has been done by AI. It's the same print. It's the same goofy looking mascot. Sometimes
2: yes.
1: it's an owl, but it's the same face.
2: Yes.
1: It's not good at making two different flyers. It's just the one.
0: I got to ask you another thing that I was asking the folks on the street about at the farmer's market this week. This week, the president, he is so sensitive about the Kennedy Center thing. And I went there and I stood there.
2: It's his one sensitive point.
0: Yes, exactly.
2: The one thing he's a little touchy about.
1: Yeah. Everything else rolls right off his back.
0: If he doesn't get his name on it, he now is saying he's going to tear it down. And there, did you see the photo that was taken through the window of the Qatar? Here it is, of the Air Force One.
2: Everything just feels like sketch comedy. How, if you were writing a sketch, that would be the size of the letters you would put next to the window.
0: Yeah, Kennedy Center demolished.
1: Demolition or demolish?
0: We're not sure. Yeah.
1: Why would you need to look at that? Why would you need to look at a picture of a thing that is demolished? That
0: just seems like. Also, so close to his face for it being so big.
1: Right. Right.
0: I don't know.
1: It's just, yeah. People around him know how to play the press. He only knows how to just.
0: You think they did it on purpose for people to take the picture from outside the window?
2: Of course they did that.
1: Yeah.
2: Of course. It's like perfectly placed. It's like if I got in a fight with my wife about something and I walked around with like a giant scroll that said like, soon to be divorcing you if we don't go to my favorite restaurant.
1: You thought about that.
0: Are you?
2: Well, yeah. Why do I have a printer?
0: Don't do it. Don't do it. Are you? Am I right? You're Canadian?
2: I am Canadian.
0: This week, Canada, I guess they're now in talks to become an associate member of the European Union, which I didn't even know was a thing.
2: We want to be friends with people who are nice.
0: Who are nice to you guys.
2: We don't want to be with Regina George anymore.
0: Is this a real breakup with us in the U.S. and it's a marriage?
2: We are literally nice people. We gave you Celine Dion. We gave you Heated Rivalry. Just be cool, man.
1: Right.
2: Just be cool.
1: Season 2 of Heated Rivalry, P.S.
2: That's right.
1: She's
2: really?
1: In it.
2: Thank you for bringing it up.
1: I told you I was going to hijack this segment.
0: Are we good?
2: Look, I don't know about my NDA, but I do know that I can say that I play Farah Jalali, the boy sports agent in season 2.
0: Holy smokes.
2: That's right.
0: See,
2: I can't tell you whether I'm fully clothed or not.
0: We didn't break news on prediction markets. Mm-hmm. You were wrong. Can you guys come back and can we do this again?
1: Absolutely.
0: Okay, Dave Holmes, editor at large for Esquire, Sabrina Jalisse, comedian, writer, actress, and Canadian diplomat. We will be right back. You're watching Connect. Thank you.

0: All right, that's going to do it for me today. Anything happened this weekend? It was a busy one. Thank you so much for spending part of it with me. 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It's called We the People Together in Texas. I am so excited to go and to see so many of you guys. 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My good friend Antonia Hilton picks up the coverage right now. Antonia, what's coming up on the assignment today?
1: Well, Jacob, we have a whole lot. Senator Mark Kelly, the Cuban deputy foreign minister, ahead of the UN General Assembly all convening this week. I have Congresswoman Stansbury and a whole lot of friends who are going to be joining me at the table. But I also just wanted to give you a shout out, Jacob. Thank you so much for having the family of Tierra Walker on your show and for telling her story with such care. That story broke my heart this week. We're going to be touching on the case of another woman who experienced some medical treatment, mistreatment she alleges, while in ICE detention. And just the connectivity of some of these stories, what's happening to women with their reproductive rights under this administration. I just appreciate that you shined a light on her and her family, and I'm really grateful for that.
0: Thank you for saying that. And the team here worked really hard on it. It was really important to all of us. And I just want to say, as someone pointed out to me online that I saw during the commercial break, when we talk about the consequences of Dobbs, what the Walker family is going through is exactly that. And it is through, it's why we named the show Connect. It's through connecting with people who have the real life manifestations of what people are doing in Washington, D.C., that's the only way that we're going to be able to figure out where to go from here. And so it's exactly why we wanted to do it. Thank you for saying that, Antonia. Have a great, great show.
1: Thank you. All right. I'm Antonia Hilton, reporting from MS Now headquarters here in New York City. And this is The Assignment. Begin with the White House and Republicans shifting their tone on affordability 44 days before the midterm elections. Today, yet another new poll shows President Trump with his lowest approval job rating at 41%, with 56% disapproval. That's according to a new NBC News poll. 26% say Trump policies helped economic conditions, while 55% say they hurt. Each day, or each camp today, making its case on the Sunday shows.
2: I hear it in Wyoming all the time at the grocery store, at the gas station. People are paying more, and we need to do more. And that's why we need more American energy production. We need to get rid of regulations.
3: Donald Trump took us into a war that's now got price of gas at $5, price of diesel at $6, and it seems to be going north of that. Yeah. Groceries, everything you want to buy, an automobile, because of tariffs and the trade wars that he's taken us into. That is what Republicans have allowed to happen.
1: And registered voters listed the top three issues facing the country as inflation and the cost of living, government corruption, and then threats to democracy. And as you might expect here, Republicans are out today defending Trump's ban of major media companies from White House grounds. Let's get right to my friend Akayla Gardner. She's been there outside the White House. She is our MS Now White House reporter. And Akayla, we're 44 days out until the midterms right now. And what can you tell me the president is focused on?
4: Well, this weekend, the president was in Camp David. He got back to D.C. late last night, earlier than expected, perhaps due to weather. But over the past 24 to 48 hours, the president has really been posting a lot about artificial intelligence. And this is becoming a huge issue in the midterms. Americans are not happy about data centers and the fact that they are starting to show in their electricity bills. They're not happy with the fact that they are having an impact on their environment. And it all ties back to affordability. As you mentioned, Americans want to be able to afford the cost of living. And that has been a major weakness for the president. And that is something his allies acknowledge, that he needs to get better on the economy. But something the president just recently focused, and this has been an issue that Democrats have really talked about, is his transformation of Washington in his image. He's talking about his plans for a new monument known as the Triumphal Arch. It is going to be on the border between Washington, D.C. and Arlington, Arlington, Virginia. And he is saying that he wants this monument to now be a top grade military complex. The Triumphal Arch, I'm going to ask our control room to put up his True Social. But what is not exactly clear is why this arch would need to have the outfitting of a military complex, why it would need to have drones. But it certainly harkens back to the argument that the White House is making about the ballroom, saying that it needs national security, that the president needs national security protection at the White House. But again, it's not really clear how they can make this argument about this arc in particular, but they're seeming to use that same justification that they're using for the White House ballroom.
1: Akayla Gardner, always good to see you. Thank you for continuing your work. And now I'm going to bring in some friends here at the table. I have with me Namdi Igwanwu, MS Now reporter, Basil Smichel, MS Now political analyst, Columbia University professor and Democratic strategist, and Susan Del Percio, MS Now political analyst and Republican strategist. And Susan, I want to start with you. And I'm wondering if you could just help me sort of understand what's going on in the Republican Party, frankly. You know, Akayla just mentioned this post about putting snipers in the Triumphal Arch. You know, there seems to be, at least from the president himself, this sort of desperate effort to talk about, to focus on everything but the issues and the outrage that the voters keep indicating that are front of mind for them.
5: Well, it's almost like there's two things at play here. There's Donald Trump and the Republican Party, and they are now, I deem, separate items when you want to try and figure out how each is responding to the current poll numbers. Mm. Donald Trump,
1: even though one of them tied themselves to the other's fate.
5: Well, yes, and that is true. And you know what? The Republicans have nothing, who are running for office, have no one to blame but themselves. They could have fought back against some of the most inane ideas the president has had over his first 2 years in his administration. I'll leave it at that as the kindest way I know how to put it. But more importantly, their fates are tied to Donald Trump. And we're seeing it, yes, in primaries and in the future, you know, what they may want to do. But also because when he lashes out against Republicans, they have real concerns, whether it be their safety, their family safety. When the president lashes out, that's a big base that goes after, or his base that goes after other electeds. And they do need Republicans this year, their base, to come out and vote for them. But as far as Donald Trump, I made this conclusion this morning as I was getting ready to come in today, and I noticed the arc and the attack on the media. Donald Trump is very happy to burn the whole place down with him. His numbers are going to tank. Let the whole Republican Party tank with him. He doesn't care. He almost
1: can't get his name on the Kennedy Center. Maybe knock the whole thing down.
5: He almost wants to see them do as poorly as he is.
1: Basil, I'm curious, when you see polling, we just keep getting poll after poll that's indicating the same thing. At the same time, I will say that in following some pollsters, they have at times warned that Republicans are not responding to these polls to the same extent that more left-leaning, Democratic-leaning voters are. So are you at all worried that Democrats are looking at all of this and getting too confident?
6: I always worry about that. I always worry about that because, for exactly what you said, that, you know, you may have an oversampling of Democrats, or the people responding are going to be the most, and this is always the case, are going to be the most motivated, right? And there may be a lot of voters that have strong feelings but are not going to be responding. And I'm always worried about the size of the N, right? Is that sample size really representative? So I think everything that we're talking about and have spoken about should be taken with a grain of salt. But what I do believe that the people responding to polls are responding to is the nihilism that Susan just mentioned. That's something that was a feature of the 2016 Donald Trump campaign and presidency, but at least he had guardrails there. He doesn't have those guardrails right now. So all of that, all of the conversations around the arch and snipers and voters are just saying to themselves, what about us? What about us in the conversation and in the equation? And when you look at a lot of the recent polling, you're actually seeing Democrats have bring about more trust in issues that used to be Republican issues, immigration into the economy,
1: right,
6: foreign affairs. And I, you know, with all of the missteps that Democrats may have had over the last couple of years, you go back to the the shutdown and all of these other moments where Democrats just kind of kept pounding away at those issues, again, particularly health care and affordability, you're starting to see that reflected in the polls. And that, I think, is what is what can be taken at face value.
5: But there's one thing to add to that, I think, Basil, that is different this time around with Donald Trump. He used to light the world on fire with an us versus them. Now it's about me. Mm. When he had a them argument, he at least started to rouse some support within his core base. Mm-hmm. Now it's a me argument, and I think that's frankly what's the keeping the Democrats in the best stance, is that it's all about him.
6: Well, that, and I know it's your show, but I agree. But
1: I love when the two of you argue.
6: But I think that there's truth to that. But what we're seeing is, I think, now candidate level differentiation from Donald Trump, because that us versus them, once you let that out of the bottle, there's no stopping it. No, even if he tries to kind of really bring it back to himself, because there are so many people that support him that are going to sort of take on that mantle once it kind of leaves his mouth. Mm-hmm. And let's also remember, he has pushed billions of dollars into the bureaucracy, particularly through ICE, to follow through on all the things that he's saying. So that's why my Haitian brothers and sisters right now have been outfitted with ankle bracelets or ankle monitors, because he's operationalized that kind of us versus them. And again, I think, but we're saying the same thing. I think that's what's really animated and activated so many voters, because they are really seeing this explosion of presidential power that the Supreme Court is oh so willing to give.
1: Yeah, I think, and to tie both of your points together, you know, when he was saying, I am your retribution, and he's saying, I speak for all of you, I think now there are people, Namdi, I know you've been out and about crisscrossing the country and talking to so many of them, wondering, well, wait a minute, like, what did you actually do for me?
7: Yeah, I think, you know, traveling to places like Georgia, Iowa, Ohio, speaking to voters that were initially supportive of the president, one thing that they all tend to acknowledge is, one, they don't like the antics, whether it's the ballroom, the statues, crazy tweets. I can't tell you the number of times I've heard people say, you know, the go-to is, I support his policies, not the man. But I think now there's sort of this recognition that you can't really deny the gas prices you're seeing, the prices at grocery stores. And even if they begrudgingly admit that there's disappointment with how these first 2 years has played out, there is certainly an acknowledgement of that. And I think what Democrats are trying to capitalize on, I was just in Mississippi with Scott Colomb. He is going around with the food truck, tying that, one, a novel approach to get people's attention, but also tying it to heightened price of food and pointing out that Senator Cindy Hyde-Smith isn't doing town halls, isn't talking about affordability, trying to hit the hammer on the head that even if you've supported this guy, he's letting you down. And I think what you're seeing from Democratic voters and candidates really is there's a desire for Democrats to national party to capitalize on this moment. Them saying, heading into midterms, one, we have history working on our side. You know, the party in control often loses. But more than that, you know, you have an unpopular president who's telling his voters every day, it's about me, not you. This is the time to invest. And if I can, I want to play you portions of my conversation with Scott Colomb, who said his frustration right now is that, yes, he's in a state like Mississippi. He acknowledges it's an uphill battle. They haven't elected a Democrat, I believe, since 2015, haven't elected a Democratic senator since the 70s. So he gets it. But he's saying if there was a moment to try, it's now. Take a listen. Buttigieg's endorsed your campaign. Current Senator Angela Alsobrook, I know you've campaigned with her.
8: Yeah.
7: What do you think they're seeing that other national Democrats may still not be getting?
8: Yeah, this is the problem in our party right now. We got one group of people that are treading water. They're just the path of least resistance. What's the path that can get us just to 51? And you got people that are dreamers. People that dream of a party that can represent the whole country, that can actually have a senator in Mississippi, have a senator in Iowa. And, you know, the people that are supporting me, I would call them dreamers. People that understand that if Mississippi doesn't matter, then this country is never going to reach its potential.
7: And to his point, you know, I followed him to two historically black colleges and universities, one of which, Tougaloo College, is AI is a huge motivating issue. They had a big data center they were trying to build right next door. And the through line in my conversations with all those students is, yeah, a lot of our friends just don't think voting is that important because there's never really a competitive race. There's no one really talking to us, trying to get us to try. That's the issue Scott Colomb is at a minimum trying to tackle with his campaign.
1: It is really interesting. I'm going to remember that phrasing that he used. The people who want to tread water and the people who dream. The thing that's always been weird to me about Mississippi is it has a massive black population. If there was a place to do work for the people who the Democratic Party, Basil, I know you know, they keep saying we're the base.
6: Absolutely right.
1: Why not travel to the South and parts of the South where you there's work to be done there?
6: Well, I absolutely think they should have. I mean, part of what you've seen the National Party do is respond to that by moving the their early primary to South Carolina and so on. So there's some movement around that. But I think that what he's saying is absolutely correct, that there is real frustration with a party that seems to have left a lot of its voters. You know, when I got involved in the late 80s, early 90s, it was Jesse Jackson saying the same thing, actually. So I think a lot of this is generational, and these movements do come around every 20 to 30 years. But it is the responsibility, in my view, of the party's leadership to not stand in the way of letting that progress occur. And I think that's what you're seeing a lot of folks respond to.
5: As a Republican, just real quick, in New York State, we elected Republicans because we kept investing right. in the party. Right. And that's what the Democrats need to do in Mississippi and other states. You double down when you have a moment like this. Yeah. So the next person thinks there's a chance and runs.
1: Yeah, no, that is always the thing about the Republicans. Their plans are like measured in centuries or decades. And the Democrats are always like scrambling
6: for
1: tomorrow.
6: Right. Exactly right.
1: All right. Nnamdi Egwuanwu, thank you so much for your great reporting. Basil Smichel, Susan Del Percio, it is great to see all of you guys this afternoon. Next, why the bipartisan effort to impeach Defense Secretary Hegseth is not going away. I'm going to talk to Senator Mark Kelly about it all back in 90 seconds.

0: For decades, secretaries of defense have largely sought to insulate the military from America's culture wars. But under the leadership of Pete Hegseth, those battles are right at the Pentagon's doorsteps. Hegseth arrived promising to restore the military's warrior ethos, determined to liberate it from what he claims is a woke left-wing agenda that was handcuffing troops in battle. What that's looked like in practice? A large-scale purge of senior military officers, many of them black or female. A ban on transgender troops. Restrictions on where officers can go study. Polygraph tests to root out leakers of sensitive information. Monthly prayer services at times featuring extremist Christian nationalist pastors who pray over our troops, blurring the lines between church and state. And it all comes as the war with Iran creates immense strain on military resources and personnel, from long deployments to the depletion of missile stockpiles. A bipartisan group of lawmakers led by Republican Thomas Massey introduced a resolution to impeach Hegseth over the war. But before they could take any action, on Wednesday, Speaker Mike Johnson sent them all home until after the midterms. If Democrats take back control of the House, Hegseth may have to answer to them. And joining me now is Arizona Senator Mark Kelly. He serves on the Intelligence and Armed Services Committees and is a retired astronaut and U.S. Navy captain. Senator, it's great to have you here on the show with me.
1: Good to be on.
0: So I want to start first with what unfolded on Capitol Hill, Massey introducing these articles of impeachment against Secretary Hegseth. And part of what was folded into that was Hegseth's effort to demote your military rank and reduce your pension. And of course, Mike Johnson sent everybody home. So for the time being, that's on the table. But do you believe at some point Hegseth is going to be impeached?
1: So I had never met Tom Massey before, never spoke to him before all this happened. I was actually surprised that I think it was Article 6 of his resolution to impeach Pete Hegseth because he's trying to reduce me in rank for something I said. This was back last year. Myself and five colleagues told members of the military not to follow illegal orders. They tried to. Initially, the president said we should be hanged and then executed. They tried to prosecute us. They went in front of a grand jury. 16 regular everyday folks told him to take a hike, but they tried to indict us for seditious conspiracy. That's a violation of our First Amendment rights. And in my case, because I'm a retired service member, Pete Hegseth then tried to reduce me and is still trying to reduce me in rank and take away my pension after 25 years of service.
0: When you say you were surprised, do you mean you didn't imagine that a Republican would even mention this and be fighting on your behalf?
1: Yeah, I mean, you just don't get a heads up. So then you see that he's now being impeached. And one of the articles is specifically, like very specifically, about my situation with Pete Hegseth in the Department of Defense. And Tom Massey thinks that's an impeachable offense. He's violating my First Amendment rights. He thinks, as a retired service member, and also as a member of the United States Senate, that I somehow have to be subservient to him and can't speak out. The letter of censure that Pete Hegseth sent to me, the grievances they had is I criticized them. Also, and they put this in quotes, one of their grievances that I said I would always defend the Constitution. They think that is a offense that I should be punished for. So, yeah, it certainly makes sense. I didn't expect it. But I think the most ironic thing about this is 6 of the 8 articles is because, according to Tom Massey, and this is true, is because Pete Hegseth refused or did not refuse illegal orders from the president. How ironic is that? If he would have just listened to the 6 of us and taken our advice, the Secretary of Defense, he would not find himself in the situation he is in, which, by the way, he is the first cabinet member to have these articles of impeachment filed against him by a member of his party. First time in our country's history. So I think, I don't think this is over. When they get back, Tom Massey is still a U.S. congressman. So I expect the Speaker of the House is going to have to figure out how to deal with this. And my suspicion is the reason he sent him home is maybe Tom Massey has the votes.
0: Well, there was something else interesting that I don't know got quite enough attention this week, which is that you attended a classified hearing. And I can't ask you to share classified information on television, right, of course. But I am wondering if you learned anything, or if you can even just share insight or assurances with the public about what's unfolding with the war right now under Hegseth's leadership. You said something to the effect that you left with more questions than answers, yes, which is not something in the middle of a war the American public likes to hear.
1: Well, we also don't get briefed very often by the Secretary of Defense, Secretary of State, the Chairman of the Joint Chiefs. So we've been in this conflict now since February 28th. I think we've seen them twice. That's atypical. Usually, a SecDef is coming to Congress, to the Armed Services Committee, especially multiple times in any kind of conflict, and updating us on what's going on, what does he need, what's the situation on the ground. It's the opposite with this administration. They don't want to release information. You think about that, that strike on that girls' school in Iran. They were going to have an investigation. This is the most transparent administration is what they would what they say.
0: Have they provided you with updates on that?
1: No, and we haven't seen the report. They wouldn't even really acknowledge that the report is complete. They said they were going to do an investigation and there'd be a report. My understanding is that there actually is one. And the president still says ridiculous things like, well, maybe the Iranians did it.
0: There's something else the president has said, and this is just from this morning. Trump said on Truth Social that at the strong request of the United States military and for national security purposes, I've agreed to convert the magnificent triumphal arch planned since the Civil War era many years ago. And he basically describes their plan to store ammunition inside of it and potentially to have snipers there. First, I want to just get your gut reaction to this announcement from the president. But my other sort of major question around this is that typical to announce that you're going to store ammunition? I just imagine our enemies might be interested in knowing that there will be ammunition stored in a major site in D.C., but then again, I'm not the expert.
1: It's another ridiculous thing from this president. I mean, remember, you go back his first term, he said he knows more about warfare and the military than all the admirals and generals. He thinks he's the smartest person about everything. I mean, this is more of that. He doesn't know what he's doing. That's why we get horrible decisions from this president. He put a lot of yes men around him. Nobody that will speak truth to power. Not like the first administration. You know, General McMaster's, Mattis, Kelly would tell him, you know, when they thought he was wrong. Now, he didn't always listen to him, but he had a hard time, you know, navigating, you know, that situation. Now he's got people like Pete Hegseth, just tries to kiss his ass all the time. And other cabinet members. I mean, you watch one of these cabinet meetings and it's comical how, you know, the next person is, you know, trying to do a better job sucking up to him than the last person. And then he says ridiculous things like the thing you just talked about, snipers. Like, we need snipers and sniper ammunition up by Arlington or between Arlington and the Lincoln Memorial for what? I mean, what is that about? I don't know. So you got the violation of my First Amendment rights and others. So the freedom of speech, the freedom of press. You know what's also in there? Freedom of assembly is part of the First Amendment. So, I mean, is he ticking through the, you know, the items? Is that why you would want to have snipers and ammunition in the arch? I don't get it.
0: Speaking of freedom of the press and transparency around key parts of this administration, we learned from The Washington Post that there have been at least 22 military fatalities in the midst of this war. That's four more than publicly disclosed by Hegseth. He's denying this report, but The Washington Post is standing by it. What could possibly explain that kind of discrepancy?
1: They don't like bad news. They try to hide anything that is going to show them in a negative light. They want things to look good. I mean, just think about this meeting he's going to have this week with more junior service members. He wants to go give another speech. Remember the speech he gave last year? He assembled admirals and generals and senior enlisted, and he ran around on the stage talking about lethality and killing people. And he even paused for the cheers that never came. So now he's assembling a different group of people, and he wants them to look a certain specific way. They're all about appearances, not actually what's happening. And this Secretary of Defense has made some awful decisions. First of all, we got into this conflict with Iran without a strategic goal, without a plan, without a timeline, without an exit strategy. He didn't know what to do. When you don't have a goal, it's hard to come up with a target list. So what did the Secretary of Defense do? He tried to attack as many targets as possible. How do we know this? Well, he went straight to camera and said, we set new records. And he was so excited about it. We hit thousands of targets in a week. And then he said 10,000 targets, 12,000. We set a new record, 12,000 targets. So the goal, the plan was just to bomb as much stuff as possible. That's not how you

0: war crimes?
1: Hey, there's been things that, you know, the military that I love, spent 25 years in the United States Navy. There have been actions taken that require investigations, serious investigations that we're not going to have, not from this administration, not till we get on the other side of this. And we're a country of laws and there should be accountability.
0: Senator Mark Kelly, thank you so much for your time today.
1: Appreciate it.
0: And next, why Congress cannot escape the Epstein investigation despite Speaker Johnson's best efforts. I'm going to talk with Congresswoman Melanie Stansbury about the week of major developments, including the new move to bypass the speaker and release more files. That's next.

As House lawmakers head back to their districts, sent home after only 3 days of work by Speaker Mike Johnson, they're leaving behind an unresolved fight. One, it seems, they won't be able to escape for long, and that is the Epstein files. Right before Congress adjourned, the House voted to hold billionaire investor and Epstein associate Leon Black in criminal contempt of Congress. This bipartisan move came after Black defied two congressional subpoenas over non-disclosure agreements he allegedly signed with women, some who were linked to convicted sex offender Jeffrey Epstein.

0: Black denies any wrongdoing and denies having any knowledge of Epstein's illegal conduct. Black is now suing to block the subpoenas. And in another major development this week, Congressman Thomas Massie and Ro Khanna said they have enough support to bypass the Republican speaker and force a vote on a new version of the Epstein Transparency Act, intended to get the rest of the files released. And joining me now is Democratic Congressman from New Mexico, Melanie Stansbury. She is a member of the Oversight Committee. It's great to have you here on the assignment.
1: It's great to be here. Happy Sunday.
0: Thank you. So I think I want to begin, just because we're 44 days out from the midterms, with your read of the extent to which Epstein, the survivors' stories, are still on the minds of voters and part of the broader story of the kind of check on this administration that many Americans are looking for in just a matter of weeks.
1: Yeah, I mean, I think this is part of the broken promises of Donald Trump to the American people. He promised to release the Epstein files, then engaged in the largest cover-up in American history and the largest sex trafficking criminal ring we're aware of in the history of the United States. The people who've been accused of these crimes are still at large. The attorney general has refused to prosecute these crimes or even release the files. He's defying congressional subpoenas, and they're breaking the law. And so that's why we have this discharge petition to amend the law, to give us hard tools to hold the administration in criminal contempt. In fact, there are criminal penalties in the new bill if they don't release the files, and it allows states to sue as well. But it's part of a larger pattern of not only Donald Trump's grift on the American people and his scams, but also breaking his promises. We are in a death spiral with our economy. Inflation is off the charts. People cannot put food on the table and a roof over their heads. He is waging an illegal war in the Middle East, and we're 44 days out from this election, and he is losing, and he knows it, and that's why Mike Johnson canceled votes.
0: You know, one of the questions that I often get from our viewers, I'll get emails after shows, is they'll ask, well, when we have some names of associates like Leon Black, why hasn't someone like FBI Director Kash Patel dispatched agents across the country to do interviews, to try to gather information? Can you help me answer that question for them of what's going on here?
1: Because Donald Trump told them not to. I mean, it is literally that simple. We know that Donald Trump has basically instructed his cabinet to try to make the Epstein files go away, not only for himself, but for associates, for donors, for people that are in his circles for whom they're implicated. And it is fully the responsibility of both the U.S. Department of Justice and the FBI to be investigating and to prosecute these crimes. But not only are they refusing to, we know from New York Times reporting that they were meeting week after week in the Situation Room of the White House, where wars are launched from, to basically wage a war of lies on the American people involving the Epstein files.
0: Well, I want you to take a listen to something Kash Patel said on all of this earlier this week.
2: The Epstein files, 3.5 million pages have been released by this administration. By the prior administration, zero pages were released. This Department of Justice has investigated those files, and we've encouraged individuals to continuously come forward with credible information. So if you want to keep talking about the Epstein files, go ahead. This FBI will always investigate individuals, as we have done.
0: What's your response to that, to him saying the FBI has gone through the files, investigated them, encouraged people to come forward? Is your understanding from the survivors, the people that you're in contact with, that they are following up on leads?
1: I mean, Kash Patel is an embarrassment and a liar. We know that hundreds of crimes have been reported to the FBI. We know that the survivors are demanding justice and prosecution. And we know that the FBI and DOJ are actively not only pursuing those crimes, they are not meeting with survivors. We know that the survivors demanded to meet with AG Blanche before his confirmation, and he gave them a few minutes and totally blew them off and treated them like trash. They are not taking survivors seriously. And I think that not only is this a denial of justice, it is enraging the American people, and they know that these men are covering up for Donald Trump and that they're liars.
0: Can I ask what you make of Attorney General Blanche's recent travels and conduct, appearing at political events? Some have said planning to appear at campaign-like events. Mm-hmm. Is that something that you've seen prior attorneys general do?
1: No. I mean, in fact, the attorney general's job is to be the highest ranking law enforcement officer of the United States. They do not work for the president of the United States. They work for the American people. They are the branch of our executive branch that is supposed to be prosecuting crimes and holding people accountable to federal laws. And so participating in political political activities is a violation of the public trust. But listen, Todd Blanche said it himself during his confirmation hearings. He is the president's personal attorney, and he's conducting himself in that way. So I'm not surprised, but certainly he needs to be held accountable.
0: I have to ask you my last question about what's happening to America's public lands. You're here in New York because it's about to be Climate Week. And I know this is something that you care about. There are other projects in Washington, D.C. That people are very, very aware of, or if they live in the area, they can't escape. But there's also the reality of a border wall being constructed in Southwest Texas. I was there just a couple weeks ago reporting on all of it. There is the swapping of a piece of Yosemite National Park to a private developer, pursuing plans to allow oil and gas development near another historical park in your state of New Mexico. And I can go on. What will members of Congress do to stop this?
1: Yeah. Well, like all of the work that we're doing as Democrats in Congress, we are fighting them in the courts, we're fighting them in Congress, and we're fighting them in our communities. In the courts, we are filing injunctions, lawsuits. There are organizations, tribes, states, entities all over the country that are trying to stop them from actually taking bulldozers to sacred sites and to ecologically sensitive areas. In Congress, of course, when we win back the House in 44 days, we have a very robust oversight agenda and are hoping to give ourselves the tools to hold them more accountable once we're back in the majority. And in our communities, you see it all across the country. In fact, you know, if you look at what happened in Arizona with the Tohono O'odham tribe, people went and protested and put their bodies on the line as the administration was trying to bulldoze a sacred site of the tribe. And so the work is happening on all fronts, and we just have to stay vigilant and keep showing up, speaking up and speaking out and stopping this administration.
0: Congresswoman Melanie Stansbury, thank you so much for joining the assignment. All right, up next, the one country the president has been talking up and what it might say about his escalating fight against the free press.

0: Today, there's been growing outrage after President Trump banned MS Now, CNN, and Politico from reporting at the White House. It's his latest attack on the First Amendment and the latest example of this administration seemingly taking a page out of the books of strongmen and American adversaries. All of this unfolding just days before China's authoritarian leader arrives in Washington.
1: China is one of the most repressive countries for journalists in the world. What signal does it send?
2: Well, I don't know about China that. I think we're repressive also. We get fake news. We don't repress, but they write fake news. No, I think he's going to come. We get along very well. It's nice that we get along very well. We've had a good relationship. He'll be here next week.
0: And joining me now is NYU history professor and author of Strong Men, Mussolini to the Present, Ruth Ben Ghiat. It is good to see you. Ruth, I just got the chance to read something that you just published on your Substack actually today, and I want to read a little piece of it. You wrote that for the insecure tyrant, answering questions is experienced as a submission to others and an affront to his power. Far better to pivot by insulting the questioners, to demean them in front of the eyes of the world, or bar offending individuals from the privilege of having access to your person. Tell me what you mean with those words.
3: That, you know, when, if you get into an authoritarian frame of mind, how their minds work, how they see things, they really don't think that the free press should exist. They think that it's a privilege to be letting outlets that publish things that, you know, will damage his reputation into the White House at all. And so what we see here is an escalation because this administration is in a very bad shape with voters right now, and they know it. So in his first term, he was banning individuals who he found difficult, such as Jim Acosta. Now he's escalating this silencing attempts, and this is with the bans on entire media outlets who will no longer be able to have access inside the White House to his person. And he's also been insulting individual journalists, especially women, for a very long time. But the escalation, the pivot here is to banning entire outlets.
0: You mentioned in the piece, too, the fact that there is a major merger possibly happening in the industry at the same time. How do you make a connection between what's the business developments there and the broader project of this administration?
3: So I've been studying propaganda for many years, and you need silence, which is bans, threats, you know, threats against investigative journalists. So we have Media Matters that's being investigated, all those silencing attempts. But you also need noise. And we see cabinet officials, you know, making sure their messages cohere. We shouldn't forget that this is a administration that has a record number of former Fox News hosts, on-air talent, such as Pete Hegseth. And they know how to tell fibs smoothly if that's required. But you also need coordination of messaging. And that's what this merger would do. It's very frightening to think of the creation potentially through this merger of a giant news and entertainment conglomerate, because I've written for years about, propaganda films and how culture and entertainment can be very effective vehicles of indoctrination, of radicalization. And so the huge pushback going on against this proposed merger from both media and entertainment circles, they know what the stakes are for democracy and free press.
0: I want to ask you about another element of culture, entertainment, and education. The Trump administration is now announcing that they want to place signs outside of the Smithsonian National Museum of American History. And those signs, I guess, are they say, to combat what he calls inaccurate information. What is the purpose of this to you?
3: You know, Trump himself is one of the most skilled propagandists in history. Imagine working in he didn't have the advantage of a one-party state like Xi Jinping, one of the person he admires. He got tens of millions of people to think that he won the 2020 election. So never underestimate his skills. And he knows how important it is to prepare people through propaganda or experiences. And so putting signs outside the Smithsonian and other institutions to warn them that what they will be seeing is not the truth in his claim is part of this preparation for people to receive the messages in the way that you need them to.
0: Mm. I want to ask you, too, about the role that the chief law enforcement officer, the Attorney General Todd Blanche, may be playing here. I just had a conversation with Congresswoman Stansbury about Attorney General Blanche going to campaign-like events, speaking at political rallies. And what role does the law enforcement apparatus in a country that may be sliding toward authoritarianism, what role do those figures play in that process?
3: Well, in Strongman, I work with this framework of personalist rule. When one individual, the leader, the purpose of him being in office is to have, is not only make money, but to have his personal legal and financial problems solved once and for all. And government agencies become tools to that end. And so the fact that Todd Blanche was his personal lawyer and now occupies the position of attorney general and immediately went and campaigned for Trump personally is an example of how you have in authoritarian states something called coordination of message and coordination of policy, that all areas of life and all institutions of the government must be working toward this end to protect the leader from accountability and keep him in office as long as possible.
0: Ruth Ben-Ghia, thank you so much for your expertise and your time today.
3: Thank you.
0: And coming up, disturbing new reporting on what women face while in ICE custody. One woman who's since been released shares her heartbreaking story and a warning for others.

thousands of people packed outside of the Kennedy Center in Washington, D.C. to protest the president's involvement and fight for the future of a cultural landmark. A performer and former vice president at the center joins me to reflect on that fight. But first, why shipping containers full of food and medicine are sitting stranded in the Caribbean as Cuban citizens cope with devastating shortages.

0: Good afternoon from MS Now headquarters here in New York. I'm Antonia Hilton, and this is The Assignment. So this week, the United Nations General Assembly will begin its annual session. Leaders from around the world will convene. And one of the many crises that they face is Cuba, where this weekend, more than 90% of the population is without electricity. This is at least the sixth time the entire island was plunged into darkness since President Trump cut off fuel supplies back in January. The New York Times reports the economic blockade has left thousands of containers filled with food, medicine, and other goods stranded across the Caribbean since shippers stopped deliveries to avoid U.S. sanctions. That's according to diplomats, Cuban officials, merchants, and others. And this humanitarian crisis affects every area of life. Imagine trying to go to school this fall with no power at home, no light by which to do your homework, and with fewer cars and buses on the roads, fewer students and teachers are in attendance. USA Today reports the Trump administration first floated an economic deal with Cuba that many hoped would open up tourism, attract investment, and perhaps settle Cuban-American compensation claims. But then it prepared a series of secret military options, including a Maduro-style snatch-and-grab gambit. Now, though, the strategy, led by Secretary of State Marco Rubio, seems to be one of a painful, slow-motion collapse, exacted not just on regime officials, but on the entire population. Hostility between the U.S. and Cuba goes back to 1959, when Fidel Castro led a revolution to overthrow the U.S.-backed Batista regime and aligned Cuba with communist Soviet Union. For the next six decades, American politicians believed the pressure of an embargo would force Cuba to transform, to democratize. Some hoped relations would change when President Obama visited in 2016, seeking dialogue and to thaw relations. Now, 10 years later, President Trump is floating the idea of, quote, taking Cuba. And joining me here in the studio is Carlos Fernandez de Cossio, Cuba's deputy foreign minister in town for this week's UN General Assembly. Deputy Foreign Minister, it's good to have you here on the show.
1: Thank you for having me.
0: So I want to begin with the UN assembling here in New York. Do you have meetings set with Trump administration officials to talk about all of this?
1: Not at this moment. We would be ready if there would be the possibility. But at this moment, we have no meeting scheduled with the Trump administration.
0: So has dialogue completely collapsed?
1: No, it hasn't collapsed. What we say is that they have not progressed. And we say so because even though we've had several contact communications and several meetings, if on a weekly or every two-week basis, the U.S. government continues to apply new sanctions and coercive measures, it is impossible to identify that with progress because each of these sanctions and coercive measures is an additional punishment to the people of Cuba as a whole.
0: Well, I have to ask, you know, thousands of children are waiting for surgeries. That's just the children. I hear from my family there that people have difficulties finding food sometimes, making sure that they eat three meals a day.
1: That's correct.
0: Given the pressure that people are under, the lives that are at stake here, do you not feel some pressure to make sure that there's movement in those talks soon?
1: We have a lot of pressure because we care for the people of Cuba. Remember, this is a policy of starving the people of Cuba into submission. As a government, we have a responsibility to care for our people. And we have a responsibility to safeguard the sovereignty and the existence of Cuba as a nation. To reject the notion of taking over Cuba, of taking control of Cuba. That's what a government, a responsible government, has to do. But we do. We have a huge responsibility. It's our main daily task is every day, how do we cope with the harsh reality that the people of Cuba are facing?
0: What do you say to administration officials and to Cuban Americans who say that your responsibility is to democratize the country, to change the way in which elections are held, to release more political prisoners, that those are the changes that would save people's lives?
1: First of all, those are not demands that the U.S. government, the current U.S. government, has made to Cuba. None of those, first of all. Secondly, why don't the U.S. democratize itself? We could ask the U.S., why don't you democratize yourself? Or why don't you ask some of your allies to democratize themselves? Your aim is not to make Cuba democratic. Your aim is to take over Cuba. Your president,
0: what do they
1: your
0: want
1: secretary
0: from Cuba?
1: Of State. Well, they said they want to take over and to take control of Cuba. They've been open about it. There's no doubt what their aim is, which implies nullifying Cuba as a sovereign nation.
0: Can I ask you, though, as you know, I have family, cousins that live on the island still. One of the things that I hear from people who are there is that while they are suffering right now, people like yourself who have government connections, they have more food, they have more access to light, they have solar panels. Things may be hard, but they're easier for people who have power and connections. Is that true? And should be something be done about that?
1: First, because you're making it personal. I don't have connections. I work for the government. I don't have solar panels. I have the same food as a typical Cuban. I have 2 to 3 hours of power a day. I normally leave my home without electricity and return without electricity. I leave home without water and return without water. And I'm not different from most people. We live the life of the majority of Cubans. There are people in Cuba that have a more privileged, people that are in private sector, people that have been able to put business together, or people that have acquaintances or relatives abroad that are able to finance them. So they're able to put, and we celebrate that because it's people that can improve their lives. But the majority of Cubans, and above all, the majority of those that work for the government, have the harshest situation in Cuba today because they depend on a salary for their work. The Cuban salary, my salary, the salary of most Cubans, doesn't allow you to buy solar panels, to have a different type of energy. And what we get at home is what we get in our neighborhood.
0: You know, Cubans have an incredibly resilient spirit. They're able to withstand, to innovate things that many people, I think, cannot. At the same time, how long do you think this can go on for like this, where there is this slow motion collapse and the Cuban people are just asked to wait and wait? As you mentioned yourself, Marco Rubio continues to pile up the sanctions.
1: It will depend on how long the Marco Rubio or the government of the United States will have the capacity to continue to punish the people of Cuba. They believe it's without end. They were trusting that by the first semester or the first trimester of this year, Cuba would have collapsed. We have proven that that is not the case. But the situation has been very harsh. I'm not trying not to mistake what I'm saying. But how long would the world sustain a government telling each and every country who they can export to and who they cannot export to? And to continue to prohibit not only Americans to travel to Cuba, not only U.S. citizens to do business in Cuba and engage with Cuba, but now they're attempting to prohibit the whole world to do business with Cuba, to travel to Cuba. How sustainable is that in the long run? And how acceptable is it for the international community? Or I would ask for the people of the United States. It's punishing the whole population of a country for an undefined political goal that has only been declared as taking over a foreign nation, taking control of a foreign nation and its wealth. In what logic, in what legal system, in which religion is that acceptable?
0: What percent chance do you think at this point that there could be military action? You know, it's pretty open that the Trump administration has considered something like what they did in Venezuela months ago. At the same time, when you follow what's happening in Iran, they pull back, they threaten more military action, they pull back again. What are Cubans actually preparing for as a possibility from the Trump administration in the coming weeks or months?
1: We take those threats very seriously. Those threats are, by themselves, violations of international law. But we take them very seriously, understanding history, understanding what's happening in the world, our own history.
0: Do you expect other nations to stand with you this week?
1: And support us? Yes. And during the General Assembly.
0: Even as many of them pull their investments and themselves feel pressure from Trump no longer invest in Cuba.
1: Many governments have not protected their business people who have made money, who have been in Cuba for years, for decades. And they've received no protection because of U.S. intimidation. We still believe that in spite of fierce U.S. intimidation to governments in capital and to delegations here in New York, there will be those who will stand up based on their principles, on their position, and continue to sustain a position that is old in the U.N. since 1992, which is a demand to put an end to the U.S. economic blockade against Cuba.
0: Deputy Foreign Minister, thank you so much for your time today. I appreciate you. Coming here to the table.
1: Pleasure being here.
0: Carlos Fernandez de Cosio, thank you again. And President Trump has been railing against the media for years. Why this time is different, we're back in just 90 seconds.

0: The same height.
1: This is a hostile work environment.
2: So President Trump barred MS Now, CNN, and Politico. And already my panelists here are laughing about all of the craziness in the politics over the last several days. Because these news organizations have been banned from the White House, all over objections to our coverage, though, nobody has told us what exact story or headline led to all of this. And instead of quieting our work, the president is drawing even more scrutiny and a whole wave of condemnations. In the last 24 hours, news organizations, big and small, have rallied behind our newsrooms, and we are grateful for that. The New York Times, The Washington Post, The Associated Press have all condemned this move. And the president of the White House Correspondents Association, a Fox News reporter, called it a violation of the First Amendment. And of course, none of this really came out of nowhere.
3: I'm going to continue to attack the press. Look, I find the press to be extremely dishonest. I find the political press to be unbelievably dishonest.
4: What did your administration do in February with the time that your travel ban botched?
3: A lot. What? A lot. And in fact, we'll give you a list. Look. You know you're a fake. You know that your whole network, the way you cover it, is fake.
5: I don't think I've ever been asked a question so in such a horrible manner, a first question. You don't even say, hello, how are you? Are you with ABC? Because I think they're a fake news network, a terrible network.
3: Who are you with?
6: I'm with CNN.
3: Fake news.
6: I just wanted to follow up on this Korea question.
3: You're a loud, boisterous person. You're fake news.
6: I was trying to find out if you had been talking to Kim Jong-un, if he had asked you to scale back on those military actions.
2: And joining me now are former New York Congressman Max Rose and Melissa Murray, MS Now legal analyst and professor of law at NYU and author of The U.S. Constitution, A Comprehensive and Annotated Guide to the Modern Reader. Sounds really relevant. Congressman, I'm going to start with you, though. As we just saw, Trump has this long history of attacking reporters. But is there something different about this moment?
7: Sure. His declining poll numbers are different. The fact that his political party is on the precipice of losing the House and the Senate, the fact that they pretty soon he will have to go toe to toe with Speaker Hakeem Jeffries, and he sure as hell doesn't want that. And so what they're doing is they're sitting back and they're saying, oh, my God, we started this reckless war that has perpetuated skyrocketing inflation and gas prices. What do we do? And they're grasping at straws. That is all that is happening. They've done it before, but now it feels different. And it feels different because of that palpable political weakness.
2: So, Melissa, talk me through the legality of all of this.
8: Well, our Constitution is basically a document that's about preventing tyranny, the consolidation of government power in a single branch of government. This is very much not constitutional. I mean, the idea that you would ban accountability institutions from the White House because you don't like the content that they are disseminating, that's not very First Amendment forward. So we should sort of talk about that. The idea that you would ban MS Now and CNN because they're fake news, you don't like their content, you don't like their coverage, that's not consistent with the First Amendment. It's unlikely to hold up in a court of law. But that's not really the point. This is about getting people to come to heel. And the president has done this before. And we really have to think about this as a coordinated attack on accountability institutions writ large. So the president has done this with those lawsuits against ABC and other institutions where they've had, quote unquote, settlements. And the settlements result in certain coverage for the president or the news organization taking the blame for something that probably isn't really a wrong against the president. But it allows them to be brought to heel because the president exercises such broad regulatory power through the FCC and other institutions. We've seen him do this with law firms. Law firms are incredibly powerful, not just because they are law firms with, you know, deep pockets, but because they are sources of pro bono resources that could challenge this administration and this president. Now that he's basically brought the law firms to heel, there are fewer legal resources available to challenge him. That's a hit on accountability. This latest attack on the media is merely another attempt to do the same thing at exactly a time when the president's poll numbers are plummeting, when people are asking questions. This is both a distraction and an attempt to silence dissent.
2: Well, you know, Max, there's a whole lot out there that Republicans down ballot are trying to defend, whether they're back in their home district talking to voters or they're going on the Sunday shows. And I want you to take a listen to Republican Congresswoman Maria Salazar this morning.
0: He may not be allowing for some journalists to go into one place, but I'm sure that he's going to be talking to everybody at some point. I think that he has his own style and that he will determine who he wants to talk to. But with social media and with all the different outlets out there for people to receive information, I am sure that those journalists are going to be able to cover the president the way that you free speech, the way you determine.
2: Free speech, the way you determine.
7: You know, it's funny, as a recovering politician, every once in a while you see a politician in a position like that, and you just feel really bad for them, watching them squirm, watching them tap dance, not knowing what the hell to say, when in reality, as those bright lights are shining down on her, there's only one thing that she can say and she should have said, which is Donald Trump is wrong. Donald Trump is a disgrace. Donald Trump is waging a war on our Constitution and a free press, and I oppose him in this regard.
2: Well, you know what's interesting, Max, is that she actually did just release a video, this same congresswoman, saying Donald Trump is wrong on immigration, essentially. So then if she's already breaking with Trump there, with her voters in Florida, why not here?
7: Because I think actually what happened is she stood up on immigration. She had this brief moment of courage where she said the Hispanic population, at least in my district, but I believe nationwide, opposes what you're doing. And they, at one point, were voting for you. And then the MAGA extremist base came out for her. Then she said, oh, my God, this weird coalition that I have isn't working anymore. I got to take a step back. And so it's actually the two are interconnected. The pushback she got from the MAGA extremist base for saying the right thing on immigration led her to be an abject coward in terms of defending the Constitution.
2: Melissa, do you see the dysfunction, the mixed messages that come out of Congress right now as having a direct relation to the broader constitutional crises we sometimes find ourselves in?
8: Sure. When any branch, I guess, abdicates its authority to check the president, that leaves a vacuum that the president can occupy. But I'm not just blaming Congress here. We also need to blame the Supreme Court. You know, a president that acts with impunity is likely because the president has been cloaked with outrageous amounts of immunity through the Supreme Court in its decision in 2024 in Trump versus United States. The president has virtually no criminal liability for any official acts and for presumptively official acts. That's a lot of room for the president to occupy and to operate in. And he's doing it in this second term. So impeachment is a paper tiger because Congress is on the couch. The judiciary is unlikely to stop him because they've cloaked him with all of this immunity. And that leaves the media as an accountability institution. And obviously, that's the next place where he's going to go to silence dissent. So this is all part of a coordinated attack. It is not just about the press. It's about all of these accountability institutions. And it has been given a major assist by these decisions of the Supreme Court facilitating this president's successes.
2: What are these newsrooms' legal options?
8: Well,
2: this is not me personally asking you for legal advice or anything, just in theory.
8: No, there will obviously be lawsuits, but here's the thing. Litigation is long and it's drawn out and you have to go. Look, it's a process, right? So there will be a process. I expect newsrooms will prevail. But in the interim, you have the American public thinking, maybe he's right. Maybe this is fake news. You also have the place where, in the interim, MS Now isn't at the White House. And again, this is not just a shot across the bow to CNN and Politico and MS Now. It's also a shot across the bow to independent agents, smaller newsrooms who don't have the resources to launch a major assault against the president in court. It's also, I think, a sop to newsrooms where they are more inclined to give favorable coverage, because now there is a strong incentive to do so because you're going to have wide open access.
2: I want to ask you, Max, what lessons you think we should have learned, though, from what's happened at the Pentagon, where Hegseth has been successful in pushing great reporters, including people we all know, out of that space.
7: I think that there's a broad-based lesson here about accountability. And that's what we're all searching for. All the points that you laid out, presidential immunity, the unvarnished pardon power that the president has that we all know he's going to roll out. So what's accountability look like right now? It has to lay in the prerogatives and priorities of the next Democratic administration. And it starts with these presidential announcements, these candidates that are going to roll out in the next couple of months. What's their plan to bankrupt the Trump family? for instance. What's their plan to make sure that anyone who collaborated with the Trump family in their backlash against the press and in terms of enriching the Trump family, what's their plan to make sure that all of their gains are absolutely rolled back? Those plans will also serve as a deterrence and an accountability measure.
2: All right. Former Congressman Max Rose and Melissa Murray, thank you both so, so much. Up next, the harrowing fight to get both routine and emergency medical care inside ICE facilities. My next guest and her partner share their story.

18 miscarriages in detention. That is how many ICE documented during the first 9 months of the Trump administration. But the number is much likely higher. And that's because the agency simply stopped tracking them last October.

0: and she developed a dangerous infection. She began to experience a mental health crisis at her home, and her fiancé called 911, he says, hoping to get help and to de-escalate. Yara was instead arrested, charged, and charged with domestic violence and taken by ICE, held for days at a field office in Burlington, Massachusetts, where she alleges she was deprived of medication for her active infection. ICE told MS Now that any allegation that a detainee was denied medical care is false. A judge ordered her release last week, though, admonishing ICE, saying if you take someone into custody, the judge said, you owe them medical care. And Ayara Do Carmo Santana joins us now with her fiancé, Gabriel Lemos, and her lawyer, Todd Pomerleau. Gabe, I'd like to start with you and take us through what happened that day. You called the police for help. She's arrested instead. What happened and what were you expecting the police to do for your family?
1: Thanks, everybody, for having us. So Ayara and I, she lost a baby on August 24th. And then on September 4th, she was having a breakdown. She was in need of help. So I called 911 because she needed help. And instead of sending help, they sent cops. They took her in and they held her for 6 hours. They told me that I could come and pick her up. And as I was walking into the police station, 7 or 8 federal agents were taking her in. Unfortunately, they did that to my fiance. I asked them where were they taking her. They said they just ignored me, so I was a little louder, and they finally told me that they were taking her to Burlington. As they were driving her in the vehicle, they made jokes. One of the bilingual officers told her in Spanish, or asked her who did she voted for. And that was just a really, really sad situation that my family went through.
0: I'm so, so sorry. Gabe, I'm going to ask you a question for her that I hope you'll translate for us because she doesn't speak English fluently. I know that you do. And so my hope is that you can help her understand what I'm asking.
1: Sure.
0: Yara, you were grieving a miscarriage and battling an infection. Something women know is just a devastating thing to have to go through. Can you describe what it was like for you once you were inside ICE detention?
1: Você pode descrever como que você se sentiu quando você estava dentro da prisão do ICE a primeira vez, passando pela perca da criança e tudo mais?
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1: So she said that it was awful from beginning to end. They never asked her about her medical conditions. They also didn't have food. What they would eat every day would be cereal with water. Myself, I went there. I gave them her medication. One of the ICE agents refused to take it, but I let him know that she had just had a miscarriage, and then he decided to take the medication to her. But she's mentioning that they would often forget to give it to her, and she would have to knock on the door and have them bring the medication to her. So it was an awful experience, and she will never wish that to nobody.
0: Todd, you're their attorney, and I want to share with you a bit more of what ICE said to MS Now. They said that her claims are, quote, fake news. And Todd, they said any claims of inadequate conditions at the ICE Burlington facility are categorically false, they said in all caps. What's your response?

0: Thank you for having us on, Antonia. I really appreciate the opportunity to speak out about women's mental health. And this is a crisis situation. I've been, raging against this administration for years, particularly on my social media platform, Jelly Jelly. And what happened here is not an isolated incident. In the last 6-7 months, I've represented multiple women, including pregnant women, that were arrested and detained at the same facility. And they have the audacity to claim in the Boston Globe, for example, that they give the best medical treatment to anyone in the history of the world. Something absolutely off the rails. I have had women there begging for crackers, having crackers tossed at them like they're pigeons. On Valentine's Day, another Saturday, I sued on behalf of a pregnant woman. They were feeding her frozen mac and cheese, and she had to get rushed to Mass General Hospital. And ICE agents barricaded her in, wouldn't let her lawyers see her, cut her off from her family until a judge intervened over the weekend. I had a DACA recipient arrested recently. She was held there for 9 days. She said they had to beg for water. She wasn't pregnant, but she wrote an affidavit that was given to the federal court in her case about the deplorable conditions people face there. Numerous judges in Boston have categorically rejected these claims by this administration. It just goes on time and time again. You have Gabe here. He's calling 911 for help. He wants medical treatment for his wife. He doesn't know how to handle the situation. Instead, they send the police. The police then detain her for 6 hours. They're communicating with ICE. It's in this police report. They're talking back and forth to ICE. They set this family up, and they put her in a condition where they could have killed her. Rather than showing her courtesy and giving her respect, they put her in handcuffs and made fun of her and let her sit there bleeding all over herself. It's beyond the pale. And I'm not surprised at all. Nothing has gotten better in the last year. Case after case, week after week, we're doing these cases at midnight. I had a pregnant trafficking victim a few months back. They were trying to deport on a Saturday morning, even though she had an application pending as a victim of human trafficking. She was 5 months pregnant. They tried kicking her out of the country. We had to sue at 2 a.m. on a Saturday. So we don't sleep these days as immigration lawyers, and we fight back.
1: Gabe, can you tell me how your family is doing right now after this experience? You have small kids.
2: Yes, we do. We have 2 6-year-olds, one boy, one girl. And the family is still in shock, especially Ayara. She's not the same. She's afraid and scared of going out on the streets to talk to people. She's always thinking that she's going back there. She is really in shock. So we schedule an appointment for her on September 24th so she can see a medical for her head, because really she's not doing too well. But we are seeking help. And we just hope that what they're doing to people stop, because it's just wrong. We are not animals. Not even animals should be treated like that.
1: I want to see if, Ayara, if there's any last word you want to share or a message to this administration about what you and other women have been through.
2: Ela está perguntando se tem alguma mensagem que você gostaria de compartilhar para as mulheres que estão passando por isso ou por essa administração, para que possam mudar de alguma coisa. Fala alguma coisa.
3: Não sei nem o que dizer.
2: Fala alguma coisa.
3: Okay.
2: She's out of words. It's just, it's something really sad. They broke her. That's what I would say. She's not the same person. And she won't ever be the same person. They never even asked about her medical conditions because they don't care. And that's sad. Hopefully that changes.
1: Gabriel Lemos, thank you so much. Ayara do Carmo Santana, thank you so much for sharing your story. I know that it is not easy. And Todd Pomerleau, thank you. You for the work that you've done on this case and for so many others. Thank you all.
0: I appreciate that, Antonia. And congratulations on your new show.
1: Thank you.
2: Thank you very much.
1: Coming up next, we are going to be right back to continue.

0: The Kennedy Center was built to be a living memorial, a place where people of every background come together to share and enjoy the performing arts, dance, theater, music, culture. But since President Trump made himself chairman last year, removing the center's leadership, replacing the board with his own hand-picked people, it's been overshadowed by controversy. A federal judge this week blocked Trump's latest attempt to get his name back on the building that is a memorial to another president. Trump's response on Wednesday, the center could be, quote, ripped down. And then came this photo, which appears to show Trump aboard Air Force One reviewing Kennedy Center demolition plans. On Friday, thousands of protesters came out to tell Trump, hands off.
1: My wife is a performing artist. This is one of their cathedrals. It's the symbol of culture in D.C. And we have hooligans at the gate trying to rip it down because a five-year-old can't get his name on the side of the building.
2: We need to protect the idea that no president of any party, of any viewpoint, of any mood can just tear down a building.
3: This is ours. It belongs to the American people. It's owned by the government. It's ours, not his.
0: And joining me now is Mark Bamuthi Joseph, a poet, a dancer, an actor, and former vice president and artistic director of social impact at the Kennedy Center. Mark, it's so good to see you. Thank you for joining me this afternoon. You were let go from the Kennedy Center in 2025 when Trump took over.
4: Mm-hmm.
0: And now you're watching this fight over its future from the outside. What's that been like for you?
4: First of all, thank you for having me. I really appreciate the time, and thank you for giving your platform to this overall tragedy. It has been difficult. This is a season of grief, I think, for many of us. It's extraordinarily important, I think, to the American enterprise that creativity and inspiration continue to be centered in how we think about the infrastructure of our democracy. And the Kennedy Center is a citadel for that idea and for those beliefs. And also, as you mentioned, it's a deeply personal loss for me as an artist, as a child of immigrants, and as someone who deeply cares about the creative ecosystem and the creative economy. So it's beautiful to watch people fighting back because, as one of your interviewees stated, the building is ours, but the principles that imbue the building are ours as well and worth fighting for.
0: Why do you think this president is so hell-bent on putting his name on it, on transforming it, to the point where he would consider demolishing it if he cannot get his way?
4: Yeah, it's pretty petulant behavior and beneath the office of the president. I am not a mental health professional, so I won't begin to speculate as to why. But I can say from an infrastructural standpoint, in terms of the infrastructure of our democracy, the Kennedy Center is part of an ecology that includes the Department of Education, the Smithsonian, the National Endowment for the Arts, the National Endowment for Humanities, the attack on universities. That all are citadels of curiosity. Curiosity is a sustainable element. And I believe that inspiration is guaranteed to us through the 14th Amendment, that you cannot actually have enfranchisement in this country if you don't have access to the impulse of creativity. And so while this person is clearly leading with his ego and foregoing our collective access to creativity in a citadel like the Kennedy Center, more importantly, the American franchise begins to be threatened if this anti-intellectual bent takes hold and becomes institutionalized the way that it has been.
0: You know, the Kennedy Center is not alone, and you listed a number of other examples that are part of this infrastructure, you say. Trump is pushing for his name to show up as well on places like the Institute of Peace. And you talk about curiosity, inspiration. What do you think, I guess if what this is a fight against or a push back against our curiosity, our inspiration. What does that tell us about who we are as a nation right now, where we're going?
4: You know, I like to think that the aspiration of the United States is equity. Obviously, we are a country that has flaws at its roots. This is a country born of violence. It is born of misogyny. It is born of white supremacy. And yet, the poetry of the founding documents suggests that the country itself is reaching towards an equitable horizon. And I think the attack on the future, as represented by this person essentially scrawling his name in graffiti on these hallowed institutions, suggests a narrowing of that vision, which is unfortunate. But I do believe that artists are the authors of the American horizon. And I also believe that these institutions will be rebuilt on the other side of fear. And whether he's successful or not in what I hope is an itinerant and temporary kind of renaming of these buildings, he cannot rename the American promise.
0: Artists as authors of the American horizon. I'm going to remember that. Thank you, Mark Bamuthi Joseph. So good to speak to you.
4: Thank you. What an honor. And congratulations on the new show. Peace to you.
0: Thank you. And after this break, you've got questions, and I'm going to try to answer some of them. Plus, in our next hour, the concerning number of election deniers on the ballot this November. Don't go anywhere.

So we're going to start a little thing that I'm going to call Sunday Sound Off. You send in questions and I do my very best to answer them. And sometimes I'll have a panel here with me to tackle them too. But I want to kick things off with this question that I recently got from an MS Now member. Adam W. asked, how do we save and support small businesses and family farms? They were the backbone of the American dream, to start from nothing and grow generational financial stability. And Adam, it is true that farming families are in deep trouble in this country. Farm bankruptcies have been rising for two consecutive years now, up 46% in 2025 compared to the previous year. In part, of course, because of skyrocketing costs from diesel and farm equipment and all the tariffs and the Iran war. Republican senators are noticing, too, I'll add. Senator Chuck Grassley of Iowa posted this on social media, asking President Trump to consider an embargo on diesel exports to help farmers out right now. In all caps, he said, high diesel prices are killing farmers' income. So to answer your question, easing tariffs and energy pressure would help them. Congress coming back to work and finishing the work on their farm bill would help them, or working on new supplemental packages to help farms in emergencies. This is actually a really good example of why it matters, by the way, that our lawmakers have had such an unproductive session. And instead, they're out of town and the Iran war has no end in sight. Adam, I'm so sorry that I don't have better news for you, but that's the context of what's going on here. And a reminder, while you can reach me anytime on social media, you can join our Q&As and become part of our community, just like Adam, as an MS Now member. It's our new experience that lets you connect with your favorite hosts and reporters, participate in real-time daily discussions, and find a community all over the country that cares about democracy as much as you do. Scan the QR code on your screen or head to ms.now/membership to join us. And coming up in our next hour, doing the unthinkable. With just a little more than 6 weeks until the midterms, some Republicans are starting to distance themselves from the president's sinking ship. I was about to say stinking ship of high prices and low approval ratings. Today's Assignment Desk weighs in. They're coming next.

0: Good afternoon from MS Now headquarters here in New York. I'm Antonia Hilton, and this is The Assignment. So we got less than 7 weeks until the midterm elections are here, and President Trump seems to be struggling to convince voters that he's improved their lives or delivered on his promises. He's got the lowest approval rating of his second term, and it might have something to do with the fact that he made two central promises when he campaigned. One, he'd lower our prices. I don't think I have to say much on that. Two, no foreign wars. And not only did he get us into a costly foreign war, he's still not sure months later how exactly he's going to get us out. Here is how a Fox reporter describes his conversation with the president today.
1: I just spoke with President Trump about the situation with Iran. He tells Fox News he's in a deciding mode and that very big things are going to be happening in the not so distant future. The president described the current choices on the table as wiping Iran out, letting them rot economically, or making a deal. He added, "My question is, if and when do I blow the entire nation up? They better behave."
0: Whoa. And now a handful of GOP candidates in tough races are doing the unthinkable. They are keeping their distance from Trump and even breaking with him on key issues like immigration and the war. The latest defection came Thursday in Florida, where Congresswoman Maria Elvira Salazar, usually a staunch Trump backer, began airing a direct-to-camera TV ad criticizing Trump's mass deportation agenda. Here she is today, walking a very fine line of not, you know, directly rebuking the president.
2: Sir, you have this moment in history where you can keep the pot of gold that you brought to the GOP in 2024. No other president, and you know I covered for 35 years Spanish television, no other president was able to convince the Hispanics to vote 55 points for a GOP president. Please preserve that fortune that you have brought to the party. Why? Because we need to continue winning elections because we have this very big threat called the socialists on the Democratic side.
0: All right. And now it is time for the assignment desk. And with me, I have co-founder and president of Run for Something, Amanda Littman, founder of Ahmed Baba News on Substack, and independent journalist Ahmed Baba, Gen Z political commentator and founder of Mockler Media, Adam Mockler, and senior executive editor of Bloomberg Opinion and MS Now political analyst, Timothy O'Brien. It's so good to see all of you guys this Sunday afternoon. Thanks for being here.
3: Thank you.
0: All right, Amanda, I want to start with you. So we've all seen this polling today, NBC News, finding Democrats with a 5-point edge on the generic ballot for Congress. At this point, 44 days out, is there a single thing that Republicans could do to turn this ship around, to do what Congresswoman Salazar just said, which is, I guess, bring a pot of gold back to the GOP?
4: No. I think they have made their bed. Now they're going to lose a bunch of elections in it. It's a good thing. The prices have gone up. The war that he, as you noted, promised not to begin in the first place has no end in sight. They are trying to outspend Democrats in a number of these places. You cannot sell a product people don't want to buy. These candidates are bad. And in many places, they are not able to overcome the fact that people do not like the economy right now. They do not feel good about how much things cost. And they don't like the president that got them to this point. So I don't think there's anything Republicans can do to get them out of this. Now, that being said, I don't think it's a guarantee Democrats win either. We have a lot of work to do to rebuild trust. But this is an incredible opportunity.
0: Is what you're saying there, though, to not interpret all of what we're seeing as extreme enthusiasm for Democratic policies, ideas, and leadership, and instead as really a reaction to Trump himself?
4: It is absolutely a reaction to Trump and to the environment he's created. Now, there are some amazing candidates in a lot of these places, places like Texas, where James Tallarico and Gina Hinojosa are running great campaigns. You know, we've got some amazing Senate candidates across the country. But in most places and in most races, this is a rebuke against the president.
0: Ahmed, what does it say to you that Republicans are playing defense in areas where I love some of the things Senator Kennedy says? He's a really fascinating person to listen to, described as fat guy layups. You know, now he's going out to Kansas and all these places. My colleague Nnamdi Agwanwu was just in Mississippi, a place that Democrats have consistently, I don't agree with it, but written it off the board, despite the fact that they have a massive black population there. But now there's this momentum that I think people, frankly, did not see coming.
3: Yeah, I mean, if you look at just a year and a half ago, we're in this, you know, looming authoritarian fear and, you know, Project 2025 was being implemented. And where were we going to be right by now? And the estimates were saying that it was going to be such an uphill climb for to get maybe even a possibility at another, maybe one Senate seat. Now, like you said, Democrats are on offense here. You've got Maine and you've got North Carolina. These look like these could be pretty confident flips. You have Troy Jackson, who now that the controversy from Plattner is gone, is getting some pretty solid momentum. Roy Cooper, North Carolina, is kind of a shoe, and then Republicans aren't even spending money in there anymore. And now this war chest that Trump is not really spending, but the RNC has, won't be allocated towards races that they could be going on offense themselves. They are forced into defending what, Kansas, mm-hmm. to defending Texas. These are 10 plus Republican areas where that generic ballot lead, you found 5% here in MS Now's poll, but then there's also up to 11% Quinnipiac. There is this real momentum shift that's happened, and it's all Donald Trump's doing. And it's because of his failing presidency, and that failing presidency is why he's doing things like, you know, banning MS Now and CNN from the White House, because he doesn't want us sitting at a table like this talking about the truth of that failing presidency.
0: Tim, do you think these kind of like red meat moves, and as we see it, unconstitutional moves, banning us from the White House, do you think this kind of stuff will play with voters who, you know, in his rallies in the past, when he's kind of tried to beat up on the press, they've been into it. But, you know, when people are paying $4+ for gas, farmers, as Chuck Grassley just described, their farms are falling apart because of diesel prices. Like, at some point, do you reach a level where the economic outlook is just so, so bad that none of the culture war and the other stuff starts to matter to people who even were into it?
5: Yeah, I mean, I think we've long since passed that level. I think the energy that's informing all of this, there's a number of issues, but clearly affordability, what average Americans are experiencing every day in their lives, higher electricity prices, higher food prices. They drive by gas stations that is blinking inflation at them with the price of a tank of gas. Has shaped their mind. So I don't think what Trump's doing is, I mean, he may see them as red meat, but what they really are Hail Mary passes. Everything that he's trying to do now, it is such desperation, and it is such a denial of reality. Whether he said he's going to, you know, flip on the switch on the oil fields in Venezuela to flood the United States with more oil so gas prices will come down, or he will give Americans a $5,000 rebate to if they elect him, you know, as if it's like a lottery. All of these things are coming from a man who's deeply desperate. He's in a corner. He's in a corner because it's a series of cell phones, from tariffs to the Iran war to shooting Americans in the face or the back on the streets of places like Minneapolis. All of these things are things he could have in theory avoided, but didn't, because he's driven by hubris. He's ignorant, and the party is captive to him. All of the campaigning, I think, you're seeing now from Republicans are just one long hostage video. And they got into bed with Trump. They hitched their fortunes to him, and now I don't think they can walk away from him. And neither can J.D. Vance, by the way, which is that's probably the next conversation. But, you know, they're coalescing around him as probably as the nominee for the Republican Party. And if he thinks he can walk away from Iran and inflation and degradation and what's happened to immigrants in this country, he won't be able to.
0: Well, speaking of what may fall in the category of a sort of hostage video Sunday show appearance, Adam, I would like you to see Kevin Hassett appearing on Fox News earlier today.
6: I go to the grocery store every weekend, and I just noticed, as an example, that the hamburger for my barbecue yesterday was down $2 from a couple of weeks ago. And so I'm seeing prices move in the right direction.
7: I don't know what gas stations he's visiting. I don't know where he is, but that is not the experience of the average American, nor the average young voter. Young voters are sick and tired of this old, tired president and his narcissistic outbursts day in and day out. And it shows in the polls. If you look at the polling, Trump has experienced a 42-point swing against him among Gen Z voters. And I can explain that phenomena. A lot of young voters throughout our most formative years, when I was like, you know, 14 to 18 years old, I was paying attention to politics a lot. Many young voters weren't. During our most formative years, we had a narcissistic president in his first term that didn't break through to a lot of people in middle school or in high school. Now, when Trump came around the second time, he was able to effectively label himself a change agent. And he branded himself as somebody who was going to uproot the system and help young voters. Well, we've seen the opposite. Gas prices are up. No matter what Kevin Hassett says, housing prices are skyrocketing, and Trump is so desperate to steal the midterms that he didn't even sign a housing bill because he wanted to push the Save America Act, which would directly rig the midterms. They tried to carve up like 8 different states in order to rig the midterms through gerrymandering. So, as you said, they are desperate. Young voters are not buying it, and young voters are struggling in 100 different ways, whether it's housing, whether it's gas prices, whether it's debt, which is medical student debt. Young people are negative capital. And then they expect us to be loyal to a system that hasn't helped us thus far. So if to all the conservatives, like, if you want to know why young people are moving towards more change agent candidates or people that you view as socialist, it's because we want change. We're not loyal to a system that hasn't effectively.
0: They don't seem particularly loyal to one either of the two major parties.
7: Yeah.
0: Either.
7: Yeah. I mean, young people are growing up at a time where social media is putting stuff in our face so rapidly that there is no loyalty developed. And this is a big opening for Democrats right now to show that they are serious about taking money out of politics. They are serious about actually being the change agents that Donald Trump promised to be. How about passing a war powers resolution, stopping this war? How about further punting these illegal tariffs that Donald Trump is trying to pass? There are ways that Democrats can remove the corruption from our system. We just need to focus on that.
0: All right, everybody is sticking around because we need to talk about the grift, the lavish gifts, and the corruption, as Adam just pointed out. All things, Tim, you said, led to this president becoming the grifter in chief. We're back in just 90 seconds.

0: Here is a headline that I don't think got quite enough attention this week. The Wall Street Journal reports Health Secretary Robert F. Kennedy Jr. received more than $250,000 in free flights to Fiji and Greece, as well as use of a vacation home in Washington, D.C. All of those things were gifts from Gavin DeBecker, a security consultant and supporter. The 2025 gifts, $45,000 round-trip airfare to Greece, $97,000 round-trip flights to Fiji, where DeBecker owns a compound, were reported by Kennedy in an amended annual financial ethics disclosure obtained by the Wall Street Journal through a records request. DeBecker, who referred to Kennedy as his closest friend in the world to the Journal, was a major donor to his 2024 presidential campaign. But here is the thing. Kennedy is no longer a candidate. He's a government official. Amanda Lippman, Ahmed Baba, Adam Mockler, and Tim O'Brien are still here at the table with me. And Tim, I think you probably know I'm coming to you first on this. A spokeswoman for Kennedy told this to the Wall Street Journal. He complies with all federal ethics rules, but as you have written about the Trump administration, compliance is a breeze when there's little to comply with.
1: That's right. You know, I think the framers never imagined that you'd have a crew like this in the White House when, you know, they warned against foreign entities bribing the president and other members of his administration. I don't think they thought that members of the White House would just turn the White House into Walmart and run around all the time with their hands out. And it starts obviously with Trump because he sets the tone around it. And remember, if Barack Obama had picked up a $5 bill on a subway platform in New York, okay, the Republicans would have been running out to the streets to say he's on the take. I mean, they went after him for a tan suit. And members of the Trump administration, day in and day out, and this shouldn't be a partisan issue. If you want good government, you have rules in place that make anyone in power liable for sacrificing the American trust and policymaking to feather their own nests. And that's what awaits the next Congress, by the way. Like, this has to get buttoned down. But because Trump does it, because Trump made more than $1 billion on crypto over the last year and more than $2 billion in total over the last year, much more than he ever earned in any single 18-month period in his decades as a business person, everyone else in his administration runs around trying to see what they can do and not caring if they get away with it.
0: I didn't even know flights could go up to $97,000. I mean, maybe I just don't know enough about the lifestyles of the rich and the famous.
1: Yeah, but let's find out what that was really, how they really accounted for that one, because it smells.
0: You have questions about it.
1: I do, yeah.
0: Well, the other, I think the story that maybe made it so that Kennedy didn't really have to deal with this headline to a major extent was obviously the Don Jr. headline about this Russian oligarch, his interesting wedding gift, being the paying for this after party in the Bahamas. So, I mean, Adam, the president now is saying that he's paid the guy back. Does that make it all okay?
2: Obviously not. If I were writing a movie script and I wrote about this administration's corruption, it would probably get bad reviews for being too comically corrupt. They'd be like, politicians can't actually be this deeply corrupt, right? Yes, they can. This is the most corrupt administration in American history. And there's so many individual cases. The Russian oligarch going to Don Jr.'s wedding and paying for a few nights of his wedding weekend. And then now Donald Trump's foreign policy manifesting is very oddly soft on Putin. Like, he's basically turning a blind eye while Putin bombs Ukraine. You can look at the crypto corruption that you mentioned. You can even look at the fact that Donald Trump is selling early access to his Truth Social account for $100,000 per month. If you are a firm or an investor and you have $100,000 a month, you can see early posts about the Iran war. Trump is out there tweeting ticker signs, like, directly. He'll tweet out, like, ticker sign Dell, go buy it now, or something like that. Directly pumping up stocks as the president of the United States. The self-dealing, the corruption, and the greed coming from this entire family and administration is almost impressive at some point. It's like inhuman how greedy they are.
3: Yeah, I mean, this is corruption at a scale never before seen. I mean, everything you just listed, I mean, we don't even know where to start or end here with this. We have the $2.2 billion total in income, the $1.4 billion with the crypto. You've got the sovereign wealth funds that are giving him an influx. So there's the conflict of interest angle where it's like, what decision is he making in foreign policy that's not being influenced by the grift? There's also, you know, like you said, the Russian side. You know, this is straight out of the Trump-Russia 27 for those of us who were there, that insane Trump-Russia saga that we had. And it's like, okay, imagine if this had happened then when Mueller was still around investigating. Would you not see this as a way for them, the Kremlin, to try to buy influence within the Trump inner circle? It's really astounding to see. And not just the fact that, you know, when it comes to AI, other industries, he has investments in these industries. These early Truth Social posts, he's using these as pump and dump schemes. Every other day, now they're announcing another deal, another Iran deal that's going to come. This is like what? The 27th or the 8th, like, I can't even count how many times this has been where they're pumping the market up, and then we see these trades flood the market. So what Americans see and why this matters and why we're seeing it reflected in polling is because they are struggling. His actions are directly raising prices on them, while he and RFK and Trump Jr. and those around him are raking in money at insane, unprecedented levels. And this is one of the, we'll get to this later, but this is one of the reasons why he doesn't want to regulate AI.
0: Well, you know, I think to your point, it was interesting as this story has unfolded over the last several months. I had some doubts about the extent to which corruption would really reach people, because I had colleagues speak to voters sometimes and they would just say things like, well, if it's legal, he can do it. All politicians do it. Yeah. But then new polling came out, a survey coming out showing that like 53% of Americans associate the word corrupt with President Trump. So the next question I then have, Amanda, is, you know, Democrats are obviously kind of coalescing around this, many of them announcing plans to go after the Trump family, inner circle, everyone associated in the coming months, if they're able to take Congress. Is there a risk for them, though, of overpromising there and under-delivering? Because there will still be a White House with Trump in it and a DOJ with Todd Blanche.
4: You know, I think this is why in the Democratic primaries you saw voters hungry for someone who was going to fight, who had backbone. Whether consciously or not, they knew they needed elected officials, they needed Democrats who were willing to stick it to Trump, who were going to hold him and his administration, his cabinet, accountable. I do think that Democrats have a real challenge here, which is that many, many voters, and we hear this in focus groups, will say, well, both parties are corrupt. Both, okay. All sides, even though the wildly different levels of corruption here, they look at, say, members of Congress doing insider trading or, you know, moving stocks around and say, all politicians do it. No, we have to, if we're able to take power and actually govern, pass some legislation on ourselves, on our elected officials and on our party that prove we mean it. We're getting money out of politics. We are changing the rules. We're holding people accountable. I think there is a real risk of overpromising and underdelivering, which will really hurt the party's brand. Because one of our biggest issues over the last 18 months has been people saying, you know, I like what they're saying. I just don't believe they're going to do it. We cannot let that credibility gap grow going into 2028.
0: All right, still ahead. What's this administration's plan to quell bipartisan concerns around AI? It involves a rebrand, a sci-fi sounding task force, and of course, the word hoax.

0: Artificial intelligence is at the center of the tech world, and now it's the center of Washington, D.C., too, as experts warn it may soon escape human control. President Trump's answer, full speed ahead. On Saturday, Trump announced plans for an AI force and an AI czar. He's calling the push to rein in AI a hoax. So naturally, he wants a rebrand. This morning, he polled his followers on the best way to reframe all of this. The options on the table included superior or extreme intelligence. I'm not so sure that those superlatives will help him fend off a PR crisis here, but I'm going to ask the assignment desk all about it. Ahmed, do you think calling it extreme intelligence will help the Americans who are so nervous about AI and data centers in their backyards feel better about all of this?
1: Oh, surely. And I'm sure if you call it extreme intelligence, it'll just start spouting out racial slurs right out the gate, you know, like knowing this. He is just so out of his depth. It is insane. When you hear the contrast of how Barack Obama spoke about AI over this weekend, and then you hear him just spouting off about supreme intelligence, calling this a hoax. When you have Frontier AI Labs making these warnings, it's real. And of course, there's the argument that, okay, maybe some of this is self-interested. Maybe some of this is they want to rein in investor expectations ahead of IPOs. But when you look at the Hugging Face hack, when you look at these AI agents that were given an impossible test and in order to pass that test decided to cheat, cover up their tracks, speak to one another outside of that sandbox, you know that the threat is real. So I think we need people who actually understand the technology to be in office. You need to potentially ban recursive self-improvement so that AIs are not building other AIs. Claude is built. 80% of Claude is now being built by Claude. That's not okay.
2: The reality is we're not going to be able to ban that, right? China is doing it. It's built into the very nature of it. And it's why it's a promising technology. I think the issue is, how do we effectively police it and monitor it?
1: But just one more thing before because I was right about to get to that. That's why this summit here this week would be so important, to create a global standard, right? And maybe pull it back and create that nuclear deal style, you know, like the Anthropic CEO said, where you have inspectors within the companies. There's so many frameworks, but right now it's a hoax full speed ahead.
2: That's, and when he says he's going to name, you know, an AI czar, is it going to be Linda McMahon, you know, the Secretary of Education, who called it A1? In one of her first,
0: you know,
2: public appearances.
0: I forgot about that.
2: Yes. Or is it going to be the president who learned about crypto for the first time from his teenage son? It's an administration shot through with ignorance and a lack of interest in the things that matter in America, particularly around AI. There are national security elements to it. There are personal privacy.

0: Republican Party and in power are this out of touch. I don't want Mitch McConnell and Donald Trump setting our AI policy. President Obama had a very nuanced framework that he gave on stage, and I really liked what you said about the recursive self-improvement. The real threat of AI is that if its main goal is to continually improve itself over and over and over, at some point it'll say, humans be damned, we're going to continue to improve ourselves. In the same way that when humans pave a road, we don't care about the ants on the road, we just pave over the ants. If we don't align AI with our own morals and values, and in time, AI will continue to go full speed ahead, as Donald Trump said. So we do need regulation or policing while also maintaining competitiveness with other countries.
1: Exactly.
2: And not for nothing, but I do think this is why you've seen in so many, again, at the Democratic primaries this year, people hungering for younger leadership who at least somewhat understand the technology, at least know enough to ask informed questions. You know, we've seen a couple different news outlets have questioned a bunch of members of Congress, both Republicans and Democrats. Do you use AI? What's your comfort level? Which technology do you use? They don't know. Jim Clyburn said to his dad Herndon in a podcast he just learned about ChatGPT a week ago.
3: Yeah, Stan was at this table last weekend talking about that.
2: I would love to have just learned about ChatGPT a week ago. I want whatever bubble he is in that seems really nice.
4: Do you remember when Mark Zuckerberg got brought before Congress to talk about Facebook's practices, et cetera, et cetera? And he was explaining to the members of Congress that Facebook made money selling advertising.
0: Oh.
4: And one of the congressmen said, that's how you make money, selling advertising? And it was just so disengaged and ignorant.
2: You don't need to be an expert, but you do need to have enough information to be able to ask good questions. And I have no faith that most of these members of Congress, there's a few exceptions, but most of them do not know enough to even know where to start when it comes to asking these folks.
3: So no faith then at this table, because this week, Xi Jinping, he's coming. You mentioned this, Ahmed, I think a minute ago. He's going to be here for the state visit, and there's going to be this convening, and this is going to be a major topic of discussion. Do we not think anything good will come of it?
4: Well, it's like it's going to be like nuclear summits, because this technology is the business and data equivalent of potentially of nuclear weapons. There's promise in nuclear. There's also real dangers in it.
0: Yep.
4: And if we have a Cold War around AI, China and the U.S. are not going to negotiate how to jointly manage this stuff. I'm not optimistic.
3: Well, one of the major questions on the table is, well, can the global powers come to some agreement, because there needs to be not just cooperation between Anthropic and OpenAI, but you're going to need China to come to the table and say, oh, we all will pull this back. We all will join forces on regulation.
1: Yeah, that's what we would need, you know, and that's where the opportunity cost of the Trump presidency really comes to fruition here, and we start to feel it. We have the worst possible person in charge. Xi Jinping, in a speech, talked about how AI is growing out of control, frankly. And so you when he's going into this summit, if Trump had come in with similar language, maybe they could have came to some sort of framework.
0: Yeah.
1: You know, it doesn't have to be a pact of some kind, but Trump has made his stance clear. It's full speed ahead. And I don't think we can disentangle this from the fact that he owns stock in NVIDIA and that he owns he has a self-interested stake in these AI companies. And he also knows the Magnificent Seven companies that are propping up the stock market. If you start to slow down AI too much and investor expectations get low, suddenly the K-shaped economy becomes a cliff-shaped economy and you go into recession if there's some kind of bubble that pops. So all of this for Trump is self-interested. But for the American people and the world, we need real leadership in there. And I think the next Democrat is going to have some tech savvy in 2028 to bring the coalitions together, because this is one of the most existential issues of our time, not just on the actual real warnings and the risks to our humanity, but also in the short term, the job losses, all of that stuff, where we need actual robust social safety net programs to offset the job losses that will come from AI. So, yeah, I mean, we'll see. I'm not hopeful at the moment, but I'm liking what I'm hearing from some Democrats like Alex Boros here in New York and some others that are some young leaders that are pumping up.
3: All right. After this break, the big lie on the ballot, what the alarming number of 2020 election deniers running for office in November could mean for the next presidential election. That's after this.

0: 44 days from now, voters across the country will decide who represents them, not only in Washington, but in state capitals from Atlanta to Phoenix. And on hundreds of ballots this year, there will be a name attached to something else, the big lie. According to data from States United Action shared with Wired, 197 candidates on the ballot this fall have denied the outcome of the 2020 election. Not fringe candidates, people running for the very offices that will run your next election, like Secretary of State, Attorney General, the officials who certify who won. In Arizona, the Republican nominee for governor, Andy Biggs, objected to certifying his own state's 2020 results on the floor of Congress. He still will not say who actually won it. In Nebraska, the Republican nominee for Secretary of State also spread conspiracy theories about voting machines back in 2020. All told, if you are living in any of these states, you have at least one election-denying official running for a statewide office right now. This isn't a relic of January 6th. Election denial has become, in the words of The Atlantic, a, quote, animating feature of Republican Party politics. In many state primaries, it's no longer disqualifying. One could argue it's close to a prerequisite. 44 days out, the question isn't really whether the lie about 2020 shows up on the ballot again. It's how many of the people still telling it will be the ones counting your vote. And the assignment desk is still here with me. Amanda, it's been almost 6 years now since this big lie began. Why will it not just go away?
1: Because Donald Trump keeps singing the same song. He also refuses to admit that he lost the 2020 election. You know, Run for Something, the organization I run back in 2022, launched a program called Clerk Work. It was our fun name for a very serious program to get pro-democracy election administrators in office on the local offices that actually administer elections. City clerks, county clerks, court recorders, the positions that, you know, decide whether polling places are open, that count the votes, that do these kinds of canvasses. You know, we were able to stop hundreds of election deniers from winning offices in key battleground states. You know, unfortunately, some of the energy for that program and honestly the resources for it dried up between 2023 and today. But it has still never been more important, especially as we look ahead to 2028 and beyond. These folks are, as you noted, taking over the kinds of offices where if you win the small ones that shape what happens, you don't really need to be more popular to win the big one. So I think this is a real fear and one that we cannot take our eyes off of, because if we do, we will be at risk of losing no matter how much money we spend or how great our candidates are.
2: At a really broad scale, Trump has spent his entire political career trying to undermine American democracy in 100 different ways. In 2016, when he lost the Iowa caucuses, he said that was rigged. He then even said the 2016 election was rigged, even though he won, and he created a task force.
3: He was saying it before the election.
2: The election happened. Then he created a task force to find evidence. Then he quietly disbanded that task force when there was nothing found. Over the past decade, we've seen different evolutions of this, whether it's now like the Save America Act or gerrymandering. He is intentionally trying to undermine democracy, and it's because he's desperate. It's because he doesn't want Republicans to be investigated. And I don't know, there's this really fun trick I like to do when I'm debating Republicans. I do a lot of debates. They hate when you do
0: this. We've seen.
2: They hate when you do this. You just ask, who won the 2020 election? And you see them start squirming and sweating, and they're like, well, technically Joe Biden was sworn in. It's like, no, who won the 2020 election? And I find it funny how Trump has created this top-down environment where they all have to like ride this line or else their career is up for grabs.
4: I wish it was only funny, because it's tragic.
2: No, I know what you mean.
4: It is. Because, you know, we talk about how, will Trumpism survive Trump? And there's different ways to define Trumpism, right? Anti-institutionalism, authoritarianism. But one of the really pernicious ways to define it is poisoning American democracy in all of its facets. And this very well could live past, if he decides not to run again, which I'm not convinced he won't.
0: Do you think people like someone like J.D. Vance enough to lie in that way on his behalf? I mean, just even just from the reporting of my colleagues, while there are people who like him, I don't think they're so into any of these guys.
4: But if the framing is those insane Democrats are going to take over the government and take away your children, your civil rights, your prosperity, and your liberty as an American, it isn't just about J.D. Vance or Donald Trump. If it's framed that way, it's that Democrats are evil. And therefore, it's okay to poison the well. And then to get into it systemically. And I think, you know, in 2020, I interviewed probably a dozen secretaries of state from both parties. And all of them to a person said, this has always been a bipartisan process. We have always been sure to ensure that there are free and fair elections. We don't think they're easily poisoned, et cetera, et cetera. And then obviously Trump and his minions showed that in that election, particularly ways in which they knew how to poison the well and went about trying to do it. And now the children of that movement are running for office, including for Secretary of State in some states. And it's a real problem. It's going to outlast Trump.
3: Yeah. And you know, what I hope is that this attempt to poison the well will backfire like it did in 2022. You know, 2022 was a really important election, perhaps one of the most important for the administering of elections in 2028, when you saw these key battleground states up and down the ballot, the election deniers lost at Secretary of State's levels, governor levels. And now again, you know, this Wisconsin race is important in particular, right, for governor. And we have Crowley running. And I think, hopefully, it's going to run. It's going to ruin their chances here. Because like you said, when you create an entire authoritarian movement around one person, it's not going to go beyond like Vance. Like we both said this in different shows. He has negative risk. Yeah. He does not have much charisma. He has the reverse of whatever charisma is, because he repulses people in a lot of ways. If you look at his pep rally he had the other day with like dozens of people, it was really powerful result of his appeal. And I don't think people are going to really throw away democracy for him in particular. What I worry about is, you know, let's say a Rubio tries to come in and slightly say, hey, I'm the fusion of the old GOP establishment and the new MAGA wing. But what I'm hoping what ends up happening here is that this corrupt bargain with the Republican Party, we started the show with Republicans trying to distance themselves subtly. But I don't think that that is possible. I think that they have enmeshed themselves so irretrievably with Donald Trump that the corrupt bargain they made with him, they knew who he was. Remember, he used to recite that snake poem in 2016, all the rallies, he was referring to immigrants that, oh, you knew I was a snake when I walked in. Well, Republicans knew exactly who he was when he walked in, and they tied their fates to him anyway. And regardless if they've turned themselves into an authoritarian personality cult or not, the polling shows that the American people reject it. And Trump does not have as much clout, even as he did leading up to January 6th. To try to pull something off. So I actually have faith he's going to try.
4: Let's also remember they're talking about sending FBI agents into states. I believe ICE agents will show up at some polls.
3: Definitely.
4: Armed.
0: Guard was on the table.
4: Trump's, yeah, and then the poisoning of the well allows the Trump administration federalize the outcome.
2: He didn't rule out declaring a national emergency.
5: I will say there is no mechanism for really like federal oversight of the elections. And I think a lot of the stuff that he wants to do will turn away low propensity voters who are not likely to be Democratic voters. Democrats, we have seen in every polling over the last 18 months, would crawl over broken glass to show up this November. I think that's a good thing. And I will say, in the short term, like I never like to think, you know, what can't we do? Where's the hope here? You know, of course, what Run for Something is doing is a big part of that. There's also an amazing organization called the State and Local Election Alliance that is working, State and Local Election Alliance that is working to make sure we have pro-democracy, pro-voter folks in these exact offices where Trump is trying to get election deniers into them. So there are folks on the ground really trying to make sure we do not give in and allow this to happen with at least putting up a really good fight.
0: Well, I hope those folks are getting in there because others have been set free, like Jared Polis letting, a major election denier loose for reasons that I'm not totally understanding of. All right, coming up, I need to get your thoughts on something Secretary Hegseth just said to cadets at a Texas university. That's next.

0: There was a whole lot of news out of the Pentagon this week, so you might have missed this. Defense Secretary Pete Hegseth is constantly blurring the lines between church and state. Watch this.
1: This is actually our first stop in what you see up on the screen right there, which we're calling the Send Me Tour. You know your book of Isaiah, chapter 6, verse 8. The Lord said, "Who will I send?" And Isaiah says, "Lord, I'm here. Send me. Send me." And if you think about it, across the 250 years of our country, I know you got 150 years of this great core here. So we need the nation to raise their right hand and say, "Send me. I'll serve something greater than myself, God and country."
0: So this was just a clip of what's there. He's describing the Send Me Tour, quoting from the Bible. This is about sending people to war in the Middle East. He's talking at one point about there being buzzwords like DEI, I guess, is part of the war. Also references to there being only two genders. What's the subliminal message here?
2: I mean, these are the consequences of plucking our Department of our Secretary of Defense straight off of Fox News. And then putting him into this position where he's an executive leading the entire Pentagon. He's clearly more focused on culture war issues than actually ending any of the wars that Trump has started, or toning down the Russia-Ukraine war, or making sure that we have correct intelligence and our F-35 parts aren't getting lost in China, or, for example, that we have false intelligence about whether we need to attack a Chinese vessel. All of these things have happened over the past month while Pete Hegseth is droning on about, like, transgender people or DEI or wokeness. The American people want to feel safe and secure. We don't want to see, like, tiffs with our next door neighbor. We don't want Canada to be constantly antagonized while North Korea and Russia are let off the hook. Yet that is the environment that is being created. If Pete Hegseth wants to talk about masculinity and wants to be masculine, it's not injecting religion into our military. It is standing up to the current national security threats, like maybe Vladimir Putin, or maybe the fact that North Korea isn't our ally and South Korea is. It should be clear, but it's not for them.
0: What's the purpose of this holy war?
3: I mean, if I was mired in a losing war in Iran, and if I had turned my back on Ukraine, and if I had depleted American inventories, I'd be praying too for some sort of an answer. The reason that one of the many reasons this administration is failing at protecting American national security and failing to represent our interests abroad, both reputationally and militarily, is because they've infused the Pentagon and the armed forces with anti-woke inanities and religious evangelical statements in the place of actually thoughtful, caring military management. So, of course, he's praying.
0: So how do you reverse all this? Because, Ahmed, yesterday I had a commander on the show with me, a transgender service member who served for 17 years and received a notice in her email, basically forcing her to actually out herself. She had not told her colleagues, her friends that she was trans, but someone at the Pentagon found out, and she has now been placed on leave because, of course, there's this ban on trans people serving in the military right now. I'm just curious, when these kinds of things happen and people who have given 17 years of their lives to us are treated in this way, it seems like something that cannot just be reversed, the damage done, like in 2 years from now, if someone else is in the White House.
4: Yeah, it's going to be really, really hard to attempt to reverse it. And, you know, I'm glad you bring up this angle because I think, you know, when I will let Americans decide for themselves whether the Pentagon was better run before Hegseth came in there and targeted innocent trans people or black commanders. What was better? Were we in a war with Iran before that? When these highly qualified people who spent decades of their lives that they gave to their country and then they get fired because they're black or they're transgender? It's absolutely absurd. And Pete Hegseth himself, representing the personification of what he claims he's trying to uproot. He's trying to uproot unqualified people, people who just got there because of some nonsense, right? But in fact, he was the one that was appointed, and he was unqualified, and now he's injecting Christian nationalism, which I gotta say is also part of Project 2025.
2: Bring back wokeness.
0: It all sometimes comes back to Project 2025. Ahmed Baba, Amanda Littman, Adam Mockler, and Tim O'Brien, thank you all so much for being part of the Assignment Desk. That's it for this edition of the Assignment. I'm Antonia Hilton. We're going to be right back here Saturday and Sunday at 1 p.m. Eastern. Until then, follow the show on social media at The Assignment with Antonia. The Best People with Nicole Wallace is next.

0: us, how do we stay sane amid the constant drumbeat of bad news and chaos? My guest this week is helping us to survive this. He sits right at this intersection of news at the highest levels and protecting and preserving and improving and enhancing our mental health. Dan Harris was an anchor and correspondent at ABC News. He suffered a panic attack on live TV back in 2004, and then he told everybody about it, wrote a book about it. It led him to discover meditation and mindfulness, but it was not a direct line. Dan now helps other people navigate both their skepticism and their thoughts and feelings about all of this. There's a book and a podcast called 10% Happier. And now, lucky for us, two new shows for MS Now members, The Week in Sanity, where he talks to journalists and experts about processing the news of the week. And the other one is called Never Worry Alone. And that he's going to answer questions about all this and about mindfulness. As Dan puts it, quote, "The world is insane. You don't have to be." So this is The Best People, and this is my old friend, Dan Harris. It's so nice to know you in this, like, capacity.
1: Thank you. Thank you very much for having me. It's great to know you in any capacity.
0: Well, I've been reading, I mean, I knew you when you were covering the things that I was sort of in government tangentially involved in. You spent time, an incredible wartime correspondent. I worked in the White House, and I went back and watched the package that you did with Diane Sawyer, where you're sort of going back and telling the story of how you sort of come to have a panic attack on live TV. But do you mind telling that story for us?
1: I don't mind at all. Okay. I don't mind at all. So as you referenced, I was a news anchor and news correspondent for a long time. And after 9/11, when I was still a young reporter, very ambitious, not yet married, no kids, I volunteered to go overseas to cover whatever was going to happen next. So I spent a lot of time in Afghanistan, Pakistan, Israel, the West Bank, Gaza, and then most especially months and months and months in Iraq, both pre-invasion and post-invasion, all the way up through the full flowering of the insurgency. And in the middle of this period, I started to get depressed, but I didn't actually know I was depressed. In hindsight, I was exhibiting some very clear symptoms. I had trouble getting out of bed. I felt like I had a low-grade fever. And I did something incredibly stupid, which is I started to self-medicate with recreational drugs, including cocaine. And that occasioned a panic attack on Good Morning America. So obscure little broadcast. I didn't do this.
0: No one watching.
1: I went big. This was in a warm June morning in 2004. I was anchoring the news headlines. And in the middle of my spiel, I was like reading off of a teleprompter. My lungs seized up and I was unable to breathe. I had to quit right in the middle of my thing.
2: Health news now. One of the world's most commonly prescribed medications may be providing a big bonus. Researchers report people who take cholesterol-lowering drugs called statins for at least 5 years may also lower their risk for cancer. But it's too early to prescribe statins slowly for cancer production. That does it for news. We're going to go back now to Robin and Charlie.
1: I wasn't high on the air or anything like that, so I didn't know what had caused it. But then I went to a shrink, and he asked me a bunch of questions. And one of the questions was, do you do drugs? And I said yes. And he explained that, okay, that can change your brain chemistry and make it more likely for you to freak out. So this was a huge wake-up for me, and I realized I needed to change my life. I quit doing drugs. I started seeing this therapist regularly. And that kind of set me on a path that ultimately led me to meditation.
0: You get on the path more like a journalist than a yogi. Will you talk about the journey? Yes.
1: Yeah. I mean, I was raised by sort of left of Trotsky liberals in the People's Republic of Massachusetts. And I had lots of forced yoga classes and trips to health food stores. And so I was really against anything that reeked of the new age.
0: Yeah.
1: And when I first started to hear about the evidence for meditation, I was like, no way. No way am I going to do that. Because it just seemed like the apex of hippie nonsense. But then I started to see the evidence that there, even, and this is the late aughts, I started to see the evidence that there are all these health benefits of meditation. And the evidence has only grown now, as we sit here in 2026, that it can lower anxiety and depression, it can lower your blood pressure, boost your immune system. And the really cool stuff is what it can do to your brain. It can rewire rewire key parts of the brain, including the part of the brain associated with stress, known as the amygdala, in some meditators has been shown to shrink. So that's really, really cool. And the part of the brain associated with focus, the prefrontal cortex, areas of those areas of the brain have been shown to get stronger. And so I saw that stuff and I was like, all right, let me try this. And I found that it was actually like just exercise for your brain. And it started to make a real difference in my life. I've had, and still have, honestly, struggled with anxiety and depression my whole life. And it just started to turn the volume down on it. It wasn't a silver bullet. There are no silver bullets. Mm-hmm. That's why I called the book that I wrote about it, 10% Happier. Yeah. But it really can't make a difference. And that 10% compounds annually. It's like a good investment that you're making in your mental health.
0: It seems too good to be true, right? Like, I'm of the age where I'm just inundated with wellness content.
1: Yeah.
0: And yes. So like, if I were doing everything that people say I should be, and like, I should be dead based on my algorithm. Like, I'm supposed to be lifting weights like that way more than I do, a half in each hand. Supposed to be eating like a million grams of protein. I don't think I eat that much in a month. And so I think that it gets lumped in with sort of a wellness piece, but it's not a thing that really requires a lot of equipment or money. We just talk about the barriers to entry for skeptics.
1: Can I just say something? I will, of course. I'll say a million things about the pro case for meditation.
0: Okay.
1: But just the toxicity of modern wellness culture.
0: Yes. Can we detour here? Because this is to me, and again, like, I think I'm just algorithmically hostage as a menopausal woman who like probably buys enough. I don't know. Maybe they all talk. Like, maybe my Amazon orders talk to my Instagram algorithm and they all figure out how old I am. And it makes me want to, you know, remain as I am, which is like a deeply entrenched cardio queen who lives on coffee, thinks pasta is a high protein meal. And like, I want to like buy cigarettes when I get to the bottom of my wellness feed. Like, it so repels me in the other direction.
1: Yes,
0: like,
1: yes.
0: I won't lift a weight.
1: Yes.
0: I will not eat protein.
1: Yes.
0: And I will not buy your protein powder. And like, and so for me, like, the meditation inputs, which are totally different from those things, they don't require a trainer. Like, I feel like it gets lumped into the wellness genre.
1: Yes.
0: And that's what
1: yes.
0: makes me skeptical of it.
1: I think that skepticism is totally warranted. And I think there are people in the meditation space who push it in ways that are irresponsible. They overpromise or they charge a lot of money.
0: Yeah.
1: So I don't think a meditation is immune from the tsunami of, can I say that?
0: Yeah.
1: See in the wellness space.
0: Yeah.
1: And what it does is this optimization culture.
0: Yes.
1: Creates,
0: the biohack your way to like
1: being
0: like a hairless tech bro. And
1: exactly.
0: I'm like, no, thank you.
1: And what it does is it creates more stress for people.
0: Correct.
1: Because you're
0: pressure.
1: Yes.
0: And pressure, which
1: yes.
0: I feel like is the opposite. I had this wonderful yoga teacher once and I said, well, I'm not going to come anymore, but I love you. And he's like, but you are yoga. I'm like, what does that mean? No, I'm not. I'm like the opposite of yoga. I'm like running as fast as I can and drinking a lot of coffee. He's like, you know, it's just about breathing. And it like the things that are so simple that they don't create resistance are the things that I'm most drawn to. But then I get back to this too good to be true.
1: Yeah, look, if it's so simple and there's no resistance, it probably is too good to be true. This stuff, whatever it is you're going to pick as your wellness thing, is gonna take a little bit of work.
0: Right, right.
1: If you're gonna pick something, and I think it's great if you want to pick one or two wellness priorities.
0: Right.
1: Nobody can do them all.
0: Right.
1: But if you're gonna pick like, okay, I'm gonna get better at my sleep hygiene, or I'm gonna get better at exercise or whatever it is, great. But the key, and there's a ton of evidence to support this, is to start small. The road to consistency starts small.
0: Mm-hmm.
1: So you really want to, for example, if exercise is your thing.
0: Yeah.
1: If somebody listening or watching feels like they want to start an exercise habit, literally starting by putting your running shoes next to the door.
0: Yeah.
1: Without taking a step. And then the next day, maybe you put them on and step outside and that's it.
0: Mm-hmm.
1: Little baby steps like that start to create in you a momentum and an identity of, oh, I'm the type of person who does this now.
0: Right.
1: And then I would add on top of that, because I suspect everybody listening has booted up a habit temporarily and then fallen off the wagon.
0: Mm-hmm.
1: That falling off the wagon is also fine. That's part of the process.
0: I have to say, the first person that told me that I should be meditating was my colleague, Mika Brzezinski.
1: Yes.
0: She has, I think, one of the hardest jobs at the network. That show is the earliest show on the network.
1: And she's also wrangling a lot of people on
0: lot of co-hosts and co-anchors and contributors and a lot of news, right?
1: Yes.
0: Like in the last 15 years, you come on the air and sometimes the world has changed, mm-hmm. either through world events or through the things Trump tweets overnight. And she's the first person who said, and I was going through a divorce, and she said, it'll change your, what is it, the gray matter in your brain. And yes. I was like, well, my God, let's do that. I didn't even know there was any gray matter in my brain, but I was like, I want that. So I downloaded 4 meditation apps. Yours was one of them. And I was, you know, good. For probably a couple months. And then I was like, well, I feel better. I don't need this anymore.
1: Yeah.
0: Like, how do you make it stick?
1: That's very common. That's very common. I actually want to give people permission not to have it stick. Mm. It's okay. It's okay. And nothing's been lost if you've done it for a few months and then you come back to it a few months later or a few years later. That's still in you. And you can just pick right back up. I just want to, like, lower the temperature of all of this. And even, like, even the word should, when somebody says, hey, you should meditate, mm-hmm. should is a word I almost never use.
0: Mm-hmm.
1: Because...
0: like you might meditate? Or?
1: Yeah. Maybe, you know, actually, the way I talk about it is...
0: Tell me.
1: First of all, I never mention meditation to anybody unless they ask me about
0: yeah.
1: it.
0: Yeah. Yeah, but I always ask you. I've asked you about it on airplanes. I've ever yes. just started an airplane. I was like,
1: that's
0: how
1: fine.
0: Do I meditate?
1: And I'm happy to talk to you about it.
0: Yeah.
1: But I don't force it on anybody. Yeah. And then the other thing I say to people is like, oh, here's how it's been for me, or here's what the evidence suggests, some strategies you might try. So in terms of if you innately want, well, let me ask you, do you innately want to have a consistent meditation habit, or do you just feel like you should because it's showing up in your feed so
0: often? No, like I'm more agnostic about the habit. I want the benefits.
1: Yeah,
0: like
1: yeah,
0: I think there's some PTSD. I was talking to Maggie Haberman yesterday about this in talking about 9/11. Like I actually... have a harder time talking about it on television now than I did 5 years ago when Brian Williams and I anchored a day of coverage. Like, I did 5 minutes on it yesterday, and I was, like, sobbing when I got off there. Like, there are things that for me, you know, and I've got kids, one a teen and one a toddler. Like, you talk about big feelings. Like, I feel like my feelings are getting bigger.
1: Yeah.
0: And so I don't know if it's just you have kids and you see this world and you're like, like everyone's so mean. Mm-hmm. I don't know what's real on the internet. AI is going to kill us all. Mm-hmm. The robots, you know, there's so much to be afraid of that I don't know if it's just that my worries are so much bigger as the world seems more confounding, or if it is, you know, something in the menopause cocktail that all those things are trying to sell me a solution for. But I would love to turn down the volume without, you know, drugs or medicine or anything that seems like it has far more downside than meditation.
1: So the benefit you're looking for is the ability to navigate an increasingly uncertain world without...
0: the big feelings that world gives me.
1: Yes. Okay. So, look, I think there are so many options for you, you know, that's the good news. And many of the options don't require, like, a huge time commitment.
0: Yeah.
1: One thing you're already doing, which I would tune into and savor, is most people, when they're sipping from this fire hose of horrible news that is on offer to us these days, there's nothing they can do about it. Mm. There's literally nothing they can do about it. You have a voice.
0: Action absorbs anxiety.
1: Yes.
0: Yeah.
1: Action absorbs anxiety is one of my favorite
0: expressions.
1: Me too. And I didn't.
0: You said that after the 2024 election or right before it. And I was like, okay, I can do action.
1: I want to be clear. I didn't coin that phrase.
0: Okay.
1: but it's a brilliant phrase, and it's true. It's deeply true. And so you have this ability to use your voice to make a little difference every day. For other people, for the people watching and listening, I would say, while you probably don't have a show on MS Now, you have influence in your orbit.
0: Mm-hmm.
1: So the action that I'm recommending can have nothing to do with the stuff that's freaking you out. It can have nothing to do with, is Trump going to undermine the midterms? You can go volunteer at a local animal shelter, and that will restore your sense of agency and nobility. And if you don't want to volunteer, if you're really busy, which I think a lot of people are, just walking around with a little question in your mind of how can I help?
0: Mm-hmm. What can I do?
1: Yeah, what can I do? It could be holding the door open for somebody. It can be learning people's names. I have a friend, I have an old friend named Rupika. She used to bring cupcakes to the office and just hand them out. You can do that metaphorically all day long.
0: And it makes you feel better. It's like not 100%. It makes you feel better. Yeah.
1: 100%. It's called the giver's high or the helper's high.
0: Yeah.
1: So that's one thing. Another thing we've talked about a million times in terms of managing big emotions that we all feel or at least if we're paying attention, we feel these big emotions in the face of the news, is just never worrying alone.

0: What about people, though, that are feeling economically strained and, like, there's no more time on their clock, right? They've got two kids, they've got a job and a half, they've got a spouse with the same number of jobs.
1: 100%.
0: What is your outlet? What is your way to fill your cup?
1: Having this little question in your mind of how can I help? The world is a target-rich opportunity. There's so much suffering. And in small and large ways, there are opportunities everywhere at all times to be helpful. And you can take them as they come. They don't require extra time on your part, and they will boost your happiness. There's a lot of research around something called micro interactions. These little interactions that we're all having all day long with baristas, with colleagues.
0: Totally.
1: And if you are just tuning into the quality of those interactions, you're boosting your happiness along the way. Totally. And a lot of people are doing this. A lot of people listening or watching might be thinking, oh, yeah, I'm kind of doing that, but savoring it, tuning in, being deliberate. This is a way to get some of the benefits of meditation without having to fold yourself in a pretzel and, you know, turn on an app.
0: So talk about the other path. Like, what if you want to really devote yourself to meditation and you have the time and you're ready to make the commitment? What would I do?
1: The way I did it, and again, this is really evidence-based, is starting very small. I started with 5 minutes a day. I'm a bit of a mutant in that, like, when, well, in many ways, but one particular way is that if I decide I'm going to do something, I'm annoyingly good at sticking to it. So, so with that caveat put out there, I started with 5 minutes a day, but I actually...
0: When did you do it?
1: This was 2009.
0: And like, what did you do, like, as soon as you woke up? So it didn't.
1: Oh, when in the day?
0: When in the day? Yeah.
1: No, a lot of people say that you should do it first thing in the morning. But again, there's that word should. The way I think you can fit this into your life is by being realistic about what your life is like. Okay. So if you're not a morning person, or if your mornings are crazy and you're getting kids out the house, find 1 minute later in the day.
0: So when I run, when I was trying to do it, so I run every day. I can make myself run every day because I can sort of, I have a baby in a stroller. I have two Vishlas, they run. And so when I was doing it, I was trying to find like 5 minutes at the end of a run. I was already out. I was tacking it onto something else that I already did every day.
1: Also evidence for this, this is called piggybacking.
0: Piggyback, or that, stacking, or right?
1: Yes, habit stacking. Yeah. So yes.
0: Like, you've got that momentum that you're already doing this thing that you know you're going to do every day because it's so wired, and then you just add it on.
1: Draft off of that existing energy. Okay. That's very powerful.
0: Okay.
1: But, you know, here's even more good news. I don't want to get ahead of myself. Yes, you can find 1 minute in your day and sit down, close your eyes, put your headphones in, and do a guided meditation. I think that's very doable for a lot of people. If you think about your day, I suspect there are points in your day when you're kind of mindlessly scrolling. If you just do 1 minute less of that and turn it into a meditation.
0: Stick your AirPods in.
1: So the two little mantras I use are, one is 1 minute counts. The second is daily-ish. A rule that James Clear, who's become a leading expert on habits, one of James's recommendations is never miss twice. So it's okay if you miss a day, but don't miss 2 days. That can be very helpful. But also, if you miss 2 days, if you miss 2 years, it's also fine. You can just come back.
0: Start back,
1: There's new evidence showing that free-range, informal mindfulness practices can have the same benefit as formal meditation.
0: What does that
1: mean? So what do I mean by that? So if you're washing the dishes, and instead of listening to a podcast, practicing an expletive-filled speech you're going to deliver to your boss, you just feel the raw data of your arms moving and the temperature of the water and the hardness or softness of whatever you're touching. And then every time you get distracted, you start again. That is meditation. And I want to just say something about distraction, because a lot of people, the reason they're not meditating is not just the time. It's because they've come to this conclusion based on some unskillful communication from my colleagues in the meditation space that you somehow need to clear your mind in order to meditate. But clearing your mind, as I often joke, is impossible unless you're enlightened or you've died. The point of meditation is to focus your mind for a nanosecond at a time. And then every time you get distracted, you start again. And that moment of distraction is not proof of failure. It's proof of success.
0: Because you've noticed it?
1: Yes. You've woken up to the nature of your mind. You've realized, oh yeah, my mind's all over the place. And I'm remembering some slight from seventh grade, and now I'm planning a homicide, and now I'm wondering where gerbils run wild. And that's the way the mind works. And when you see that, it doesn't own you as much.
0: So it's not about putting all your thoughts on a cloud and watching them float away. That's an old one.
1: Good luck.
0: There was one that I thought was sort of, there's like real politic, like real mindfulness that seemed more like something I could try, where you just notice, like you're saying, you're noticing it. You're not necessarily like shutting it down.
1: That's hostility toward your own mind, which is just going to make everything worse.
0: Right.
1: So what you want to do is find something to focus on. Usually it's your breath. It could be sounds in the environment. Mm-hmm. It could be, by the way, when you're running, it could be turning off the headphones and just feeling the motion of your body, hearing whatever's happening in your environment, mm-hmm. feeling the changing temperatures on your skin. And then every time you get distracted, start again and again and again. And it is that waking up and starting again that is meditation. That's not a failure. That's the practice. That is the win. Stopping thinking, as we discussed, is just impossible.
0: What is the, you know, I know people that have sort of been dealt like a frightening health diagnosis will turn to meditation just to sort of recenter themselves and mm-hmm. be able to handle whatever their load was before any sort of calamitous news. The point when I was most consistent was when I was going through a divorce. What is the brain science behind why those are moments where meditation can help you?
1: I think one of the classic entry points for meditation and many other self-help modalities is suffering.
0: Yeah.
1: So that is just when you're at a low point.
0: Yeah.
1: And when you're on your knees, you're looking around for like, what's the answer? Unfortunately, given the, you know, the toxicity of the wellness environment that we started off discussing, in these vulnerable moments, a lot of us are served up stuff that I can't get behind. Expensive mm-hmm. supplements, you know, draconian exercise regimes, cults. Whereas the evidence-based stuff is much simpler and cheaper.
0: And doesn't have any sort of, you know, minimum, maximum, right? Wellness is sort of polluted with this idea that it's never enough. To me, seems like the opposite of the meditation science.
1: It's never enough. That's well said. And that is the engine of capitalism, right? And I'm not anti-capitalist. But it does have its downsides. Mm-hmm. And one of them is it inculcates in us a sense of never enoughness, this fidgety sense of insufficiency and social comparison. And that has infected the wellness space. And this is the head of it all. It comes dressed up as the opposite.
0: Correct. As
1: but
0: a
1: it's
0: solution.
1: Actually doing the marketing thing,
0: the doom scrolling,
1: the social comparison, mm-hmm. the never enoughness.
0: Consumption.
1: Yes.
0: And I mean, I think this is part of the effort, right? Like, how do you pull it out of that and put it into what we do, which is you can't save a democracy, any democracy, without an informed electorate, but you can inform an electorate if they're so overstimulated and agitated that they can't take it in. So how does this fit into like our project as a network of saving democracy?
1: Good citizenship is having like three layers. So information, mm-hmm. which MS Now and other media outlets have. Mm-hmm. Provide you information.
0: Right, right.
1: Then there's regulation, like helping you metabolize that information,
0: right.
1: which most news outlets are not doing. And then the third part is activation, doing something
0: agency,
1: about it.
0: Agency, yeah.
1: Which is
0: your first point, that like action and activism absorb anxiety.
1: So they all kind of feed on each other, right?
0: You get
1: the information, you learn how to like
0: process
1: contextualize
0: it.
1: And process it, and then you do something about it. And again, the thing you do doesn't have to be, you know, like directly connected to every little headline that is covered on Deadline White House. It can just make you feel that you're a person with some

I had a baby, I was on maternity leave and was, of course, reading about autocracy, as one does. So I reread all the books, and I reread On Tyranny. Mm. And the role that despair plays paralyzing the civilian population to benefit the despot or dictator is so underreported. It's like the most underreported part of the story. Mm-hmm. And I don't know if it's by design or by accident that Trump has an operationalized way to flood the zone with Steve Bannon said like 9 years ago, that the citizenry becomes so paralyzed with despair and despondency at the destruction of the CIA, the politicization of the Pentagon, the prosecution of Jim Comey, the destruction of USAID, the death

0: death of innocent babies and children in Africa, of AIDS and malaria. I mean, the capitulation of law firms, the capitulation of media firms, the capitulation, like it all happens.
1: The prodigious lying, the coarsening of our culture, the undermining of the rule of law, specifically elections, like the list just goes on and on.
0: And he intends all those actions for the specific purpose of revenge and retribution for most of it. But he also benefits from the human reaction of fear and paralysis and despair.
1: Yes.
0: And it feels like if you can't metabolize this stuff and understand that they want you to be paralyzed, they want you to turn off the news. They don't want you to take in MS Now or the New York Times or the Atlantic or anyone giving you the sort of unvarnished truth, because they want you to think there's nothing you can do.
1: Yes. I don't know how much of this is deliberate strategy on Trump's part.
0: Yeah, no, me neither. I mean, certainly not his part, but I wonder if like anyone around him.
1: Well, Bannon, I think, gets it.
0: Yeah, but he seems to be gone, because Trump would not be covering everything with gold if Bannon was talking about like the MAGA voter doesn't benefit from the gold.
1: No, I mean, Trump is, we're seeing him do a lot of things that are against his political interests. This Canadian trade war, that's going to hurt him in the Senate races.
0: Cutting Medicaid. I mean, everything he's doing is against the interest of everyone who's ever been in his coalition, except, you know, the billionaires.
1: But back to your key point, despair is one of the enemies of democracy. And that's why I think this experiment that MS Now is launching, which is, okay, let's help inform, but also help you stay regulated and engaged. And part of the regulation is also forming a community, which is the stress regulation technique par excellence. That is the best way to regulate your stress. Hence the expression, never worry alone.
0: I mean, the Army has meditation now and box breathing as one of their protocols in combat.
1: Mm-hmm. And I've spent a lot of time covering that, and I think it's amazing. We're seeing meditation and other nervous system regulation techniques make their way into so many of the elements of society. And I think it's, you know, for people who are still skeptical about meditation specifically, if you just look at high performers in C-suites, in locker rooms at, you know, elite athletic organizations like the Seahawks.
0: LeBron.
1: You look at, LeBron, Kobe was a meditator. A friend of mine was his meditation coach.
0: Yeah.
1: These people are all doing this for a reason, not because it makes you soft. It makes you more effective.
0: Right.
1: And I think it can make you more effective in your career, which is the way folks are using it in the discussion we're having right now. But I think it also makes you more effective as a citizen.
0: And as a democracy defender.
1: Yes.
0: Okay. So how is this going to work? What are you going to do?
1: I've got two shows I'm doing on the app. One is called Never Worry Alone, which is basically a kind of a hangout, an office hours. People can ask me anything.
0: Will you do like meditations?
1: I am going to do a meditation at the end, but it's going to be brief and super optional, because I'm an avid practitioner and I have my own meditation app. And so I'm not shy about it, but I also just don't want to push it on people. Mm-hmm. So I want people to be able to come hang out with me, ask me questions, and I'll do a meditation at the end. If they want to stick around for it, that's cool. Mm-hmm. So I'm not going to lead with it.
0: It's like a nightcap.
1: It's gentle. As you can tell, I'm kind of like dogmatically non-dogmatic. Do you remember that Elaine Bennis thing from Seinfeld where she was talking about how do you attract a boyfriend? And she had this whole riff about, it's like talking to a squirrel in Central Park. You like want to hold your hand out with a nut on it and no big movements.
0: Yeah.
1: And that's the kind of the way I think about
0: it's how you
1: meditation.
0: Talk to keep teenagers close too.
1: Exactly. So you're just finding ways to make all of this as attractive and low pressure as possible for people. Yeah. So that's the first thing, Never Worry Alone. The second thing is a weekly show where we talk about the news through the lens of human psychology and also, for lack of a better word, spirituality. So I'll be talking to meditation teachers, but also happiness researchers and psychologists, and occasionally like a thoughtful celebrity. And we'll just talk about the things that happened that week and make them legible.
0: I know you don't like to be prescriptive, but what have you found for yourself is too much information intake?
1: This is where mindfulness is really helpful, because I have a certain amount of self-awareness now, so I can tell the body starts to send me signals that
0: you lose your appetite.
1: Yeah,
0: you're
1: tweeting in all caps at this point. Like, I failed on this for a long time, but I'm really focused on my social life. For many years, I was a news anchor, and I had this little 10% happier thing going on with the app and the podcast and giving speeches and writing books. So I really kind of my social life withered. Mm-hmm. Since I retired from the news, I pay a lot of attention to seeing my friends, and that has really helped me with all of this.
0: I mean, that seems so simple. It's like the most low-tech thing you could do. Yeah. Why is that so important?
1: Again, evolution. You know, we're not supposed to do this life alone. Mm-hmm. And trying to do it alone is a really reliable route to suffering. And this is, it kind of goes back to the toxicity of the wellness culture. The stuff that helps is not super expensive or complicated. Yeah. You know, it's...
0: Or, I mean, to me, the part where my brain goes, like, it's also not the unnatural stuff.
1: Right. We did an episode recently on supplements my show, and the expert I was interviewing, she just kept saying the same thing. Talk to your doctor. If you've got some sort of deficit on your blood test, maybe then you need a supplement. But beyond that, like, eat good food.
0: So there won't be any MS Now vitamins. Kidding. I'm kidding.

0: Do you ever miss the news?
1: A little bit. You know, there are two things that I've missed. One is the on-air banter. One of my jobs was I was the co-host of Weekend Good Morning America for 11 years. And I hated getting up early. I hated a lot of the stories we covered. But I loved at 7 in the morning sitting down with a bunch of my friends. And like we were just going to be chatting it up on the air and in the commercials. So I miss that. And then I also miss, I did a lot of investigative reporting all over the planet. I really miss like landing in some exotic locale and covering some big important story. Mm. Not breaking news. I meant more like investigations. I covered like child slavery in Haiti, and I covered American pedophiles abusing children in Cambodia. And I would go around the world kind of like doing good things, exposing bad things that were happening.
0: Running a story.
1: That all felt really exciting and important. So I miss those two things. I think the second thing may not come back for me. But one of the reasons why I was excited about doing this thing with you guys is the opportunity to do what I'm doing with you now and to do a little bit more public-facing, on-air work.
0: Well, let's talk about a couple of things that I know like my listeners and viewers are going to be grappling with. I mean, one of them is this fear that the midterms will be stolen.
1: Yeah.
0: How should people deal with that?
1: There's no easy fix for any of the things we're talking about here today. And I'm not trying to soft pedal any of this or to tell you that there's any kind of panacea. There are just these little levers you can pull that make things more manageable and help you take more effective action. I'm worried about whether Trump's going to try to undermine. I mean, look, he has a demonstrated track record of undermining American elections. What graver sin could there be for a U.S. president? So I'm definitely worried about it. What am I doing personally? Mm-hmm. I try to stay very focused on what's happening, stay engaged.
0: Informed.
1: Yeah, really stay engaged. I'm going to vote. Mm-hmm. And I'm going to vote in person because I'm worried about the mail stuff.
0: Yeah.
1: I'm going to donate to causes I believe in. I'm going to use my voice. I happen to have quite a powerful megaphone, so I'm going to use that. But we all have megaphones in our own little worlds. Mm-hmm. And then I'm going to do all the things that we already talked about, which is regulating my nervous system through things that work for me, like exercise, sleep, not worrying alone, having a healthy social life. I don't know what the other options are other than that. This is the type of thing I want to talk about a lot on The Week Insanity, where we're analyzing the news through this lens. And we're shooting our first episode, our first real episode today. And I'm going to ask my guest about how do you manage midterms anxiety. I think looking at it through a historical perspective.
0: Totally. The historians are like the greatest book.
1: Yes.
0: Yeah.
1: You can take a broader perspective even than history. My meditation teacher, Joseph Goldstein, says you can look
0: at. You might. I like the word might.
1: You might look at earthly events through the lens of Venus. If you look at what's happening here from the vantage point of Venus, it really takes it has a different hue.
0: What is it, just the distance?
1: The distance.
0: Takes all the heat out of it and all the pressure.
1: Yeah, see, temporarily. Again, it's not to say you should disengage. This is not about apathy. It's just about a little burst of perspective.
0: Yeah.
1: Something else I would say is titrating your news consumption. You asked me earlier about how do I know when too much news is enough. I think, do you remember in the 1990s, they had these ads designed to get kids to stop smoking cigarettes, and they called them something like it was truth. And basically, the point of the ads was with teenagers, it's hard to, if you wag your finger at them and say, don't smoke,
0: I remember the frying pan. This is your brain. This is your brain on drugs.
1: That's an example of the ads that don't really work because they're lecturing you. Yeah. But they had these cigarette ads that were really effective because they were pointing out that the cigarette companies think you're a dummy and they're manipulating you.
0: Yeah.
1: They know this is bad for you, but they're trying to sucker you through fancy marketing. And it got us to see the Matrix, right? That's what I recommend people do with our information environment. Understand that the people designing and profiting from the algorithms that are dominating your experience of the world want you to be angry and anxious because that makes them money. That keeps you engaged.

0: Let me ask you how you rewire the information diet that people are getting with tech having just such a money-driven approach.
1: Well, this is where I think having a little bit of a rebellious, agency, revolutionary attitude of not taking, of being a little bit skeptical of like, okay, is somebody trying to work me up? And what's their agenda? The other thing that I find important, I don't know if you agree, is I really try to diversify my media diet. Like I obviously I'm not a Trumper, and I don't have the stomach to watch Fox or listen to Steve Bannon's podcast, but I do listen to a lot of center right podcasts. Because I find I don't agree with them, but I find engaging with ideas that I don't agree with makes me stronger and not weaker.
0: I'm curious about why so many people like Joe Rogan. So I listened to 3 hours and it was all about the pyramids. And I was like, oh my God, these are people with political influence, not because they talk about politics all the time, but because people are along for the rest of it.
1: Yes.
0: I feel like we have to cover that, which we don't like. I don't really like consuming it, as part of my own information stream, but I do think it's important to cover the things with influence.
1: I feel like if you're only getting your news from one specific POV.
0: Oh, post January 6th, you can't, because then you wouldn't have seen that coming. No, you have to see, you can't be in the news and not see what feed other people are living under, especially the one where the president of the United States wins 2 out of 3 elections. You have to understand what his supporters were consuming. Mm-hmm. You must. I take the point about understanding other perspectives and then appreciating. I mean, I was at the Status Summit, and the thing about conservative media is you have to appreciate why it worked and then make something better if you don't like what they're furthering.
1: Yes. There was a radio DJ in the 60s, 70s, and 80s in San Francisco, Wes Nisker. He used to say, if you don't like the news, go out and make some of your own.
0: Exactly. Well, I'm so excited about this. I'm going to start. So if I start meditating a minute a day, can I send you my progress?
1: Absolutely.
0: And where would I, how would I do it? Just
1: text
0: just,
1: me.
0: Just text you?
1: Yeah. Okay. Let's just talk about it.
0: I did it when I was probably feeling most in need of throwing everything I had at something I was going through. But then when I felt better, I stopped doing it.
1: Yeah. And I actually think, and that makes complete sense. A lot of people do it, but there's something about training in the good times because you know more bad times are always going to come.
0: Or big feelings. I mean, I dropped my daughter off and I walked out bawling. So it's always something.
1: Yes.
0: That's part of getting older. I cry at the drop of a hat now.
1: That has happened to me too. And I was never somebody who cried. And I've gotten older, I've started crying more.
0: We're coming up to the 25th anniversary of 9/11, and I said it before, like I couldn't even get through the read, and I worked in the White House on 9/11. I've been to Ground Zero many, many times. I've interviewed and known people close to that day for my whole professional life. I still can't believe that it happened.
1: Yeah.
0: And the older I get, the more challenging it is to describe to my kids the kinds of people that would run into a burning building.
1: Yeah.
0: Like, I just can't believe that's the part that I can't believe happened.
1: Yes.
0: Like, I feel like you focus on the evil of the planes, but the fact that there were people who were probably young enough now to be my kid that ran inside burning buildings is the part that, like, my brain can't get around.
1: Well, but there's something really important in what you just said about how we handle the big feelings in this deeply era. There are people metaphorically and literally now running into burning buildings. And Mr. Rogers always said, what's the thing to do when you're trying to process some big, incalculably horrible event? You look for the helpers. And so it's so easy to get this dark view about humanity. But there are people who are on that day and on this day willing to run into burning buildings. We're complex creatures, but there's so much beauty in the human animal.
0: Yeah.
1: And let's not overlook that.
0: Yeah. And if you get off your phones, it's really all that you're confronted with usually.
1: Correct. There are so many design flaws in the human operating system. But one feature is that when you do good, it feels good. And like, there are many reasons to be pessimistic about our future, but if there is salvation on offer, it's in that direction.
0: You're the best. I'm so glad you're here.
1: Thank you. You're the best.

0: Good evening and welcome to Politics Nation. We're following breaking news out of Austin, Texas, where local news outlets are reporting a man has been injured after being shot by U.S. Immigration and Custom Officers enforcement. The city of Austin is expected to hold a news conference any moment now. We will monitor and bring you any new developments. Let's bring in MS Now national reporter Rosa Flores, who's following this story. Rosa, what are you hearing about what transpired in Austin and the condition of the victim?
1: Well, Rev, thank you so much for having me. Myself and my colleagues at the MS Now desk, we've been working the phones. We've also been reaching out to multiple agencies. But as you mentioned, this is a breaking story, and so we have very limited information. What we do know from our MS Now affiliate in Austin, KVIEW, is that there is this alleged shooting involving an ICE officer in North Austin, that one individual was hurt and that this individual was transported to the hospital. It is unclear what the condition of this individual is. And that is basically everything we know from this affiliate. However, multiple lawmakers have taken to social media to add more details and also to comment on what has been happening and what we've learned from these lawmakers, including from the Austin area, Greg Cesar, and also Vicky Goodwin, who is also the Democratic candidate for lieutenant governor here in the state of Texas, is that there was an individual who was shot by ICE in North Austin, that this individual has been transported to the hospital, that the condition is unclear, and lawmakers are asking for a transparent and independent investigation. And they are also asking for the body cameras to be released. That is, of course, something that lawmakers have been asking for after every ICE-involved shooting. And we have not seen a lot of that body camera in other cases. But in this case, again, lawmakers asking for an independent investigation and also for the body camera to be released. And Rev, as you mentioned, we are waiting for leadership in Austin, including the mayor and the police chief, to hold a press conference and at any moment now, and we're expecting to learn more.
0: Rosa, you mentioned that they've asked for body cameras in past incidents. Has there been a lot of activity and incidents around Austin with ICE?
1: You know, Rev, I follow ICE activity and immigration stories constantly here in the state of Texas, and I can tell you that there has been a lot of activity in this state. Not only do I see it in my social media feeds, but I also hear from contacts and individuals that I stay in contact with around the state, and there has been a lot of activity. This is just another reminder that even though sometimes ICE stories are not in the news, that doesn't mean that ICE agents are not in communities across this state and across this country conducting enforcement actions. Those, of course, have not stopped. And one clear indicator, of course, is the number of individuals who are detained by ICE at any point in time. I believe the last check, it was about 65,000 individuals who were in detention. And so that just gives you a sense of how many people are detained, but also how the activity across the country has not stopped, Rev.
0: All right, Rosa Flores, thank you for that reporting. And as we mentioned, we will be watching that briefing in Austin and bring you new developments as we get them. Joining me now is the Democratic candidate for Senate, former Governor Roy Cooper. Thanks so much for joining us, Governor. We'll get to the other stories in a moment. You just heard from our MS Now reporter as we are continuing to follow this story about a man shot in Austin by ICE in Austin, Texas. Obviously, the details of this story are still developing. We're expecting a press conference at any moment. But immigration has been a hot topic in these midterm elections. Can you talk about your concerns with how this administration has been carrying out these deportation efforts throughout the country? Not talking about Austin, we don't know yet, but throughout the country, how you view this?
2: Well, good to be with you, Reverend, and certainly pray for the recovery of anybody who was injured in that incident. But in North Carolina, I've been visiting in a lot of communities, and there's a general sense that they definitely want a strong, safe, and secure border. They want to make sure that we deport violent criminals. But they're deeply concerned about bands of federal officers going around and detaining people just because of what they look like, often detaining people who don't have any criminal records, detaining people who are American citizens. And obviously there have been people who have been injured, shot, and killed. People are deeply concerned about that. They're concerned because if you're putting the focus on that, you risk losing focus on making sure you deport violent criminals. You're also hurting families, and you're hurting our economy when that happens. And I think there's a general sense that they want reform. They want these federal officers to have to abide by the same standards that state and local law enforcement officials have to abide by, and there needs to be a lot better training here. So there is concern out there, and I look forward to continuing in this campaign to talk with people. I hope I can serve in the Senate, and it's pretty clear that we need immigration reform in this country.
0: Let's shift to foreign affairs. President Trump has cut his Camp David weekend short to return to the White House. We don't know why, but we know that tensions with Iran have been rising in the Gulf, and the Iran-backed Houthis have been attacking Saudi Arabia. And there was a major Ukrainian attack on Moscow just this week. The United Nations General Assembly is underway in New York City. Ukrainian President Zelensky said today that he and President Trump will meet in New York. If elected, you would serve as a check and a balance on this president in the Senate. What is your assessment of the president's foreign policy posture right now, and what should lawmakers be doing about it?
2: Well, he spent a lot of time pushing our allies away and cozying up to our enemies. One of the things you're going to get from me is being a strong supporter of our military. North Carolina is the most military-friendly state in the country. And I'm talking with a lot of active military veterans and military families who are worried about the men and women who are there overseas in a war that had very little strategy, that had conflicting goals that seemed to change, and there was no real consideration of the contingencies and the consequences of this war that we're seeing happen right before our eyes with violence spreading in the Middle East. And this is the very kind of war that this administration promised we would not get into. We've lost American lives. Many more are in danger, spent more than $100 billion. And one of the biggest issues we have now is the cost of this war back at home. We're seeing in North Carolina gas being more than $4 a gallon, diesel more than $6 a gallon. North Carolina families have, since this war started, already paid an extra approximately $700 in gas because of this war. And I think there is a lot of frustration and wanting Congress to step up to make sure we find a way to end this war. And right now, the Republican leadership in Congress is not doing so.
0: Now, while war is raging around the world, this president continues to fixate on monuments to himself in Washington. This morning, it's the triumphal arch he wants to build on Memorial Circle, close to the hallowed ground of Arlington National Cemetery. On social media, the president is now claiming this arch is going to be a top grade military complex. What's your response when our commander in chief pushes for these projects when he probably should be more focused on important matters?
2: Well, we were promised by this administration, by this president, that cost of living would be the day one focus, not arches and not ballrooms. And I think people are frustrated that the president and my opponent, Michael Whatley, who was anointed by this president to run for this U.S. Senate seat,
0: he campaigned for him.
2: They're going around saying that prices are down.
0: I think the president came in and campaigned for him this week.
2: Yeah, he came in a couple of days ago, and Vice President Vance is coming in this coming week. And they're saying things like prices are down and we've defeated inflation. And Michael Whatley is going to do and say whatever this president tells him to do and say, regardless of whether it's good for the people of North Carolina. He will support the arch. He will support the ballroom. He supports the slush fund. He supports the J6 pardons. And, you know, we need someone who is independent in the U.S. Senate who represents the people of North Carolina. I think at the end of the day, that's what they're going to want.
0: All right. Thank you, former North Carolina governor and current Senate candidate Roy Cooper, for being with us. Let's switch gears and talk about the Congressional Black Caucus as it wraps up its legislative conference and many of its members now go home to defend their districts in an environment heavily favoring Democrats. But analysts warn that nearly a third of the seats held by CBC members could be threatened this year after the Supreme Court's voting right decision and flood of gerrymandering that followed in the South and the Midwest. So as Democrats pursue a possible return to power in the House, the CBC, long regarded the conscience of the Congress, is bracing for possibly the biggest drop in Black representation since Reconstruction. Joining me now is Congressman Glenn Ivey, Democrat of Maryland. Congressman, you are an honorary co-chair of this year's CBC conference. With all of the threats facing the caucus I just laid out, and describe for me the mood this year at the conference, please.
3: Well, thanks for having me on. I mean, I think there was a lot of anger, but there was also a lot of energy and a lot of focus. I think a recognition that we have to be very strong. We've got to organize and mobilize to turn out the vote as Election Day approaches. We're going to have to make sure we do everything we can, even after the election takes place, all the way through early January, so there are no efforts to steal the elections that that go unchecked. And I think there's a lot of policy development and strategizing that went on as well that I think indicates we want to present an affirmative agenda to the American public in addition to addressing the affordability challenges that the Trump administration has created for Americans across the country. The gas prices, I'm here in Harrisburg right now helping Janelle Stelson with her campaign, and just driving up is $4.29 a gallon to get here. And they've got high grocery prices. They've got high electricity prices. They've got high rent and mortgage prices. Interest rates are going up. All of those things that are affecting us are affecting people across the country. And I think that's going to drive a lot of voters in tough states and tough districts to support Democrats this year.
0: Now we saw record Democratic primary turnout in some southern states like Texas, South Carolina, and Georgia. Like most of the South following the VRA decision, all three took up redistricting, but in South Carolina and Georgia's case, Republican lawmakers ultimately declined to proceed, some warning of a possible backlash in November. Do you and your CBC colleagues get the sense that that's happening right now, that these map fights have galvanized Black voters, particularly in the South?
3: I do. I was down with Don Davis in North Carolina. He's one of those guys. I think they've gerrymandered him three times in North Carolina. He's won the first two. I think he's going to win this one as well. They tried to split the Black vote in eastern North Carolina by taking a big chunk of it away and putting it in another district. But the voters in his district seem to be very angry and very mobilized. And I think they're going to turn out. And you've got white voters who, you know, had voted for Trump. Some of them, I don't know about the hardcore MAGA crowd, but a lot of those are independents that they don't want these higher gas prices and grocery prices. And they're tired of the, you know, the accountability issues. They're tired of hearing about him with the $440 million jets and, you know, $2 billion richer than he was 18 months ago. All of that stuff, I think, is helping to turn voters away from Trump and the Republicans and wanting to put guardrails in and restore checks and balances. Because this, if there's ever been a president that needs checks and balances, it's this guy.
0: Now, staying with that, I know the CBC is paying particular attention to the challenges facing its vulnerable members in the South. But it's with that in mind that the CBC Institute just launched its voter engagement campaign, quote, So Vote, end of quote. They're doing it in Georgia, Mississippi, and more than a dozen House districts likely to play in who controls the House in November. I know the goal is to engage younger Black voters, rural Black voters, in communities the caucus says are being often ignored by major campaigns. How's this effort different, Congressman?
3: Yeah, it's a great question. I think it's aimed at taking casting a broader net, frankly. I think there have been cycles where, frankly, the Democratic Party has neglected the Black vote and just taken it for granted and assumed that we would turn out and continue to be the backbone for the Democratic Party. I think what we learned in 2024 is that even a slight slide of Black voters over to the Republican side can really turn an election around. And in part, that's what happened for Trump in 2024. We want to make sure that doesn't happen again. And also, in addition to helping the Congressional Black Caucus in these House races and other House Democrats, it can have an impact in some of these Senate races, too. I mean, you've got Tallarico. Looks like it's a tight race in Texas. The stronger the Black turnout is there, I think the better off he is. Same with us off in Georgia. We want to make sure we do everything we can to get the Black vote out because, you know, we continue to be the difference in making these elections wins for the Democratic Party. And we especially need it now more than ever.
0: All right, Congressman Glenn Ivey, thank you for being with us. Just ahead, we'll talk to South Carolina's Democratic nominee for governor, who's hoping his grassroots approach can lead to a historic upset in the Palmetto State. We are continuing to follow breaking news this evening out of Austin, Texas, where the police chief says a man was shot by ICE. They are reporting right now the man is in serious but stable condition. We will continue to follow the story and bring you new developments as they develop throughout the hour. Stay tuned.

0: Welcome back to Politics Nation on MS Now. We've been talking to Democratic gubernatorial candidates across the South as the party tries to break GOP strangleholds on state governments. Tonight, we're looking at the Palmetto State, South Carolina. Joining me now is State Representative Jermaine Johnson, Democratic nominee for governor of South Carolina. You're the second black South Carolinian to secure a gubernatorial nomination in your state's history from a major party. The first, also a Democrat, was nearly 40 years ago. At this moment, black elected officials are being targeted in the South. Why is it so important to have someone like you at the top of the ticket in your state right now?
1: Well, first off, Reverend, thank you so much for allowing me to come back on the show. This is a critical moment in our state's history and in our country's history. We're seeing these attacks happen, just like we saw in the redistricting battle with Congressman Clyburn here in South Carolina. You know, people in South Carolina, in particular African Americans, have been so downtrodden for a very long time. They felt like their vote has not mattered. They felt like their issues have not been at the forefront, like their voices have not been heard and they've been ignored. But now this is the first time in a very long time where they feel like their vote actually mattered in the primary. They came out and they voted in overwhelming majority for myself, and they wanted to see something different. They wanted to see somebody who looked like them that can also go take the issues to the forefront here. And when I'm just excited to represent the people of South Carolina, you know, like I've said before, that I'm not running to be the first black governor of South Carolina. I'm running to be the governor of South Carolina. But I think that all of our issues are all aligned on the same thing. You know, they're taking away our voting rights. They're taking away our rights in general. They're trying to move us back in time. And it's just time for something different.
0: Now, you've shared your personal story with us on the show before. Your experience with homelessness growing up in California, your basketball career that took you from prep schools to playing overseas as a pro. I know you relate that experience to the voters you meet on the trail. Can you tell us where your life experience factors into how you legislate as a state legislator, as a state representative, and how you intend to run South Carolina as governor if you win?
1: Yes. You know, when I talk to people all around South Carolina, you know, I don't talk about things that I learned from a book or that I read in a study or I got from some statistic that's out there. These are life experiences that I've lived. You know, when we have countless South Carolinians talking about how are they going to choose between paying that power bill or buying some groceries for the family, I understand that because I lived it. You know, I went to seven different high schools. I slept on friends' couches. I slept in the locker room at the College of Charleston. I slept in a dorm room. You know, I lived in a bunch of different motels. My brother was murdered by his best friend. So the same experiences that countless people have experienced here in South Carolina, I have also experienced those same things. So when you look people in the eye and you talk to them and they say, this is just another politician who doesn't understand my issues or the things that I'm going through, or I went through, I get to confidently look these people in the eye and say, yes, I do. I understand. I too have had to overcome those obstacles in my life. But let me show you how I want to provide opportunities for other individuals to not have to go through what I went through coming up. And I think that's what most South Carolinians are looking for right now. They're looking for an authentic, honest leader. And we just have not seen that in the government. You know, we have not seen that in this current president administration right now. He's not an honest individual. He's somebody who is of the haves, and he's looking down at the have-nots. And he is not trying to truly represent the people of this country. In South Carolina, my opponent is the same way. He comes from a well-off family. Congressman Joe Wilson is his father. And, you know, this is the same individual that decided to scream at President Barack Obama and say, you lie. You know, so we need people who are authentic, who know what it's like to struggle. But also, you know, I'm not just coming from somewhere where I learned this stuff from my life experience. I also have the educational experience and the legislative experience. I've been in the General Assembly for 6 years as a House representative. So I'm more qualified than anybody that has run for governor in the last 20, 30 years. And I'm truly prepared to start on day one.
0: All right. Jermaine Johnson, candidate for governor in South Carolina. Thank you for being with us. Coming up, Florida gubernatorial candidate David Jolly takes a trip to Virginia's data center alley and comes away with a whole new perspective on AI. He joins us to talk about it.

0: Welcome back to Politics Nation on MS Now. We're continuing to follow the breaking news out of Austin, Texas, where Immigration and Customs Enforcement has reportedly shot and injured and one unarmed person who is in serious but stable condition and has been taken to a nearby hospital. Austin Mayor Kirk Watson said that Austin police were not involved in the incident. Let me play some of what he had to say.
1: As mayor of the city of Austin, I'm very angry about this. I'm extremely unhappy. A person being shot on the streets of Austin by someone purporting to be law enforcement, particularly when it's ICE, is something that causes me to be unhappy and angry about it.
0: Mayor Watson also noted that this story is still developing. I said he was unarmed. We do not know whether he was armed or not, but that has not been reported to be the case either way. He said the mayor said during his conference that they will be doing an independent investigation with the Austin Police Department. The mayor and the police chief of police stressed that they believe that Austin residents have a right to know the truth about what happened. The press conference was just wrapped moments ago. We're continuing to follow this story and we'll bring you information as we receive it. Let's go now to Florida. It's been over 20 years since a Democrat won a race for governor in the Sunshine State, but with just weeks to go, new polling shows the governor's race virtually tied with Republican Byron Donalds at 44% and Democrat David Jolly at 43%. We're seeing that is well inside the margin of error. So Florida really back in play? Let's see. Joining me now, the Democratic nominee for governor, former Congressman David Jolly. Congressman, Democrats have had their hearts broken in Florida before. What do you think is making this race so competitive?
2: Look, I think half of our state does not have enough savings to last 2 weeks. People are worried about whether they can stay in their home, whether they can afford to live in the community in which they work, if they can pay rent, where their family gets health care. And in a state that abandoned public education, they don't know where to educate their kids. And so when we talk about an affordability crisis, that's it. Housing, healthcare, and education. And now this emerging issue of data centers encroaching in communities where Florida's voters just don't want them. Look, they're looking at Washington. They're looking at Tallahassee. They're seeing politicians build ballrooms and data centers when they just want to build a good life. Housing, healthcare, and education. So the opportunity for Democrats is, can we lead with solutions addressing the economy? And Rev, let's be very honest here. We're winning a lot of elections as Democrats. We are. We're seeing swings by 15, 20 points. Mar-a-Lago elected a Democratic representative. Miami elected a Democratic mayor. I'm not sure we've won hearts and minds yet, but we've won trust and we're winning votes and we're being given the opportunity to lead. We've got to demonstrate ourselves worthy of that trust.
0: Now, as you just said, a big issue this cycle in Florida and elsewhere is data centers. Last week, you went to Northern Virginia's so-called data center alley to see for yourself what large-scale data center development can look like. You were already calling for 1-year moratorium in Florida. But after that trip, you said a complete ban should now be on the table. What did you see and hear in Virginia that moved you on this topic?
2: Yeah, the complete disruption of residential communities, Rev. People who are in their homes.

0: Now you open the door, you're hit by sound waves. There were four children at the end of the street that had been seen for respiratory conditions, people raising public health questions, noise pollution questions. All of this took over green space, right? So trees and green hills are now replaced by these enormous data centers. There's the devaluation of real estate. People have lost the value in their home, the destabilization of communities. And so look, people simply don't want data centers. And as governor, I've said I will put a stop to them right away. But the other thing at play here is there is the suspicion of artificial intelligence and AI. What does that mean for job dislocation, for growing economic equality? What does it mean for security and privacy? And ultimately, look, Northern Virginia is a very, well-to-do area, and so it's a different community than many across the state, across the country. But Rev, a lot of these data centers in other states are being built in communities without economic or political power. And so they see the corporate influence of big tech, of big utilities, funding politicians to look the other way while these big data centers come in and completely upturn their life. The whiff of corruption is there, the economic disparity, the lack of political power. All of this has voters saying, don't do it. And as governor, I won't.
1: Now, we're still weeks away from the polls opening, but the money race is in full swing. Florida Politics reports Byron Donalds has nearly, your opponent, $44 million. He has nearly that amount left to spend. Between your campaign and political committee, you have a little more than $6 million. Are you concerned about the financial gap in the race?
0: Well, we're always concerned, right? Most cycles that could determine the race, but that's not this cycle. Look, Byron Donalds has spent $75 million and we're essentially tied. He didn't even break 50% in his own primary, being endorsed by the president and spending 40 or 50 against fellow Republicans. Byron Donalds is one of those candidates. The more he spends, the worse he does. And the reality is people have noticed that and they simply don't like what they're hearing. Byron's not offering a solution on the affordability crisis. He's continuing to further division with the culture wars. I'm focused on housing, healthcare, food and gas, where you educate your kids, and no data centers. That's it. So a time when the nation is broken and more divided than ever before, they're seeing from Byron Donald somebody who's saying, if we just hate each other enough, maybe your life will improve. Well, that's been the GOP playbook for the past 10 years. If they tell us, if we just hate each other enough, if we divide each other based on the color of your skin, where you were born, who you love or who you worship, your life might get better. And voters are saying, no, Donald Trump, Byron Donalds, no more. We don't want your solutions anymore. We're looking for change. And my job as a Democratic governor is to say, look, when it comes to housing, health care, education and no data centers, that's the governor I'll be.
1: All right. I'm out of time, but I must ask you, you and Byron Donalds are now debating about debates. His campaign says it has accepted three offers. Your campaign says it has accepted two different ones. But with Election Day getting closer, you still have not agreed to be on the same stage. Why is this so complicated? Are you confident a debate will take place?
0: I'm not. Today, I said that I won't debate Byron Donalds in the general election. I think he's acting with bad faith and continues to peddle lies. And Rev, you can't debate a liar. I learned that early in politics. And listen, this is also about taking our politics to something bigger. I don't want our politics to devolve in the toxicity and division which we're currently in. It's clear based on the tenor of these campaigns, debates would only hurt the public discourse in the state, not improve it. I want to be a governor that brings us together, and debates just won't do that in this cycle. You can't debate a liar, but I also want to believe in something better in our politics and demonstrate that through my own actions.
1: All right, David Jolly, thank you for being with us. Coming up, President Obama joins a growing chorus of voices sounding the alarm about unregulated growth of AI. We'll talk with an AI researcher next about what communities of color need to

0: Welcome back to Politics Nation on MS Now. Former President Barack Obama weighed in on concerns about artificial intelligence this weekend during a panel at Colgate University. Take a listen.
1: It is really important for us to have a competent government and a serious bipartisan conversation around this issue, and we have to do it fast. And I would encourage voters to pay attention to this. If somebody does not have a serious plan for how to deal with this, then they're not meeting the moment, and you should probably look for somebody else.
0: President Obama's comments come as former AI researchers are warning about the potential dangers of AI, and even some AI executives are saying regulation is necessary. Advances in artificial intelligence are likely to change our homes, workplaces, and schools. So what do Americans, especially communities of color, need to know about it? Joining me now is Safia Noble, a professor at UCLA who has co-founded the Center for Critical Internet Inquiry and has written extensively about digital justice. Professor Noble, let's start with this. A former Anthropic researcher turned whistleblower said earlier this month that there's a greater than 10% chance that advanced artificial intelligence could cause human extinction or severe disempowerment within the next decade. That sounds very scary. But to put this into perspective for our audience, how seriously should we take that? Is this something everyone needs to be paying attention to right now?
2: Well, Reverend, I think that one of the challenges here is that the kind of AI doomerism that we're hearing about, the kind of extinction event that might come from AI, is much further out than the more immediate kinds of concerns we should have about how AI is changing our society. And I think for most of us who've been seriously watching the tech industry for 20 years, 15 years, I can tell you that the hype around a doomerism event also seems to coincide with IPOs that will be happening for many of these companies that are part of the dog whistle that's being used to help them raise more money to keep themselves in charge of the dangerous products that they are developing. So let's be clear that that is certainly part of the set of concerns. Now, I also believe that we have a lot of patching and a lot of work we need to do around our critical infrastructure, and we should be concerned about autonomous AI agents looking for places to exploit the energy grid, to prolong and challenge us in terms of war and war games. This is a very important time for voters and for the public to be thinking about all the ways in which they can be prepared for the kinds of campaigns that are going to be run by the tech industry, which include keeping themselves in charge of the very dangerous products that they are developing. And I think this is the place where the public needs to continue its resistance against data centers, continue to be concerned about flock cameras, Waymos, all kinds of surveillance AI that's in our communities, as well as the way that AI is going to be used and weaponized to keep us from the voter polls. AI slop and the kinds of, fraudulent kinds of campaigns that are being used against communities of color are the more immediate.
0: Yeah, I want to talk about that because I'm getting involved in that. You've spent years studying how technology can reinforce racism and discrimination. Analysis from organizations like National Urban League and McKinsey also report that Black workers are overrepresented in 17 of the 30 occupations at high risk of AI automation. We've seen how Black Americans and other communities of color were hit disproportionately by COVID and the financial crisis. Are we at risk in seeing that again with projected incoming of AI boom, and what's being done to prepare for it? I know we've been engaged in that National Action Network, but what do you know that has been prepared?
2: Well, I think one of the things we need to be concerned about is for sure what kind of jobs will be vulnerable to automation. And those certainly will be working people's jobs. There is a very important moment right now where we need to be doubling and tripling down on education, on critical thinking skills, on deep expertise, because those will be the kinds of skills that will be valuable in the future. I think we need to also be thinking about what does it mean that we have the largest and most substantial lawsuit against Workday right now, which has systematically screened Black and elderly and disabled people out of jobs in the largest by volume employment discrimination case that we've seen in the history of the United States. So it's these everyday banal ways in which Black people and vulnerable people will be kept out of the workforce because AI automated systems like HR screeners and other kinds of resume screeners are just completely taking us out of the pipeline of possibility for jobs.
0: Yeah, that's why National Action Network, like American Federation of Teachers and others, are saying we need and we're getting challenging and getting some of these AI companies to deal with the fluency, with Blacks learning fluency, leaders being up to speed, no matter what our positions may be on data center. UCLA professor and author of Algorithms of Oppression, Safia Noble, thank you for being with us. Up next, my final thoughts. Stay with us.

8 years ago this month, President Trump canceled a trip to a World War I cemetery during a visit to France, supposedly due to rain and fog. Reports in The Atlantic magazine says he told staffers he considered fallen soldiers losers and suckers. President Trump has repeatedly denied the story, though his own chief of staff, John Kelly, later confirmed the details. I was thinking of that incident this morning as President Trump once again is out pushing for his massive triumphant arch project that he wants to build in Washington that would literally overshadow the hallowed ground of Arlington National Cemetery. He even has the nerve to claim it is our military that is now demanding this garish monument. The president's duty as commander-in-chief are his most important solemn responsibilities. The lives of our brave young men and women, service members, are in his hands. Americans can and should demand better. That does it for me. Thanks for watching. I'll see you back here next weekend at 5 p.m. Eastern. More MS Now at the top of the hour.

0: And good evening. I'm Richard Louie at MS Now headquarters in New York City. We're coming on the air with some breaking news for you coming out of Austin, Texas, where one man has been taken to the hospital after being shot by an immigration officer in northern Austin. Now, according to city officials, which he just heard from, he is now in serious but stable condition. This happening on the 8,000 block of West Anderson Lane. It's not immediately clear what had led up to the shooting, as details are still coming in. Austin officials, though, did give an update on the incident just a short time ago. Let's take a listen.
1: At approximately 12:56 in the afternoon today, Austin Travis County EMS received notification from the Austin Police Department of a reported shooting at the 8,000 block of Anderson Square. Austin Travis County EMS responded immediately and was on scene within 3.5 minutes. One individual was identified suffering from a gunshot wound. The patient was stable, vital signs were stable, but in serious condition.
0: And that was Democratic Congressman Greg Kassar, who represents the Austin area, who posted this as well on Blue Sky. Quote, "The horror has come to our city. ICE has shot a person in Austin this morning. As the facts emerge, I am demanding a full independent investigation, immediate release of the body camera footage, and accountability for any ICE officer who broke the law." And again, that Democratic Congressman Greg Kassar speaking at the briefing as well. This goes to MS Now national reporter Rosa Flores, who is based in Texas. And Rosa, so we just heard from law enforcement. That was just a portion of what was said. Who was involved that we know at the moment?
2: Well, I've got to say that we don't know a lot of details, and this is very early in the investigation. And even the officials who spoke at this press conference mentioned that this is preliminary information. But what we learned from Austin officials is that an ICE agent just before 1 p.m. Central Time in Austin, Texas, shot an individual in the torso after a short foot pursuit, that this individual is in serious condition but stable, and this individual was not identified other than it's an adult male. So, Richard, there's a lot we don't know, but the mayor of the city made sure to express his anger. He said that there is a lot of anger in the community. There's a lot of fear in the community because of what he referred to as an ICE surge. He mentioned that there has been an increase in the number of ICE enforcement activity in the Austin area. He said that in a span of a week, the number of people who have been arrested went from just a handful to about 30. And so those are the types of activity that people in Austin are experiencing and are seeing in Austin streets. And so he expressed his anger about this. But again, it's very early in the investigation, and I'm sure we will learn much more later.
0: What is the status of the person that was shot?
2: From what we heard from officials in Austin, they said that this individual was in serious condition but stable, and they did not release the identity of the individual other than this is an adult male. One of the things, Richard, that as a reporter, I would have wanted to be in this press conference to get questions in and to get clarification on is on the investigation, because as you know, we've covered many of these incidents, not just here in Texas, but in other parts of the country. And one big issue is who is going to investigate, who is going to have access to the evidence to investigate. Now, the officials in Austin, specifically the police chief, mentioned that she's in talks with the Texas Rangers and with HSI, which is a branch of DHS. But there was no one there to ask, and I wish I could have been there to ask, are they actually having access to evidence? Are they going to be able to conduct a parallel investigation? Because that is what other jurisdictions, other agencies in other states, and including here in Texas, including here in Houston, where I am, have been pushing for and asking for. What the police chief mentioned is that she is in talks with these agencies. Again, I don't know what that means exactly. I think we would need clarification. And moving forward, will these agencies actually have access to evidence so that they can investigate?
0: Stand by, Rosa. We're going to listen to a little bit more from the press conference. I'll play a clip and then I'll get your reaction right after.
3: I and others said that ICE needed to leave before someone was shot, like in Minneapolis, or like in Corpus Christi, or like in Chicago. And that day is here. And so I think the message remains that for Austin to be safe, ICE should end its surge here in our community. I also will add that it is so important for us to have transparency and the true facts in this case. Unfortunately, ICE has not been truthful in shootings in other cities. In Minneapolis, when Renee Good was shot, ICE's public statements were that Ms. Good was trying to hurt ICE officers, and then the video proved the exact opposite. In the case of Ruben Ray Martinez, who was just trying to celebrate his 23rd birthday, a United States citizen from San Antonio, the initial statements from ICE were that he was trying to get people hurt. And it was only many months later that the video came out and showed that Ruben Ray Martinez had his car moving at about 1 mile an hour, just trying to get around some cones and some blockades. And so I think it is appropriate for this community to ask for independence, to ask for transparency, and to ask for accountability. This is a pattern. It's a disturbing pattern, and it's got to stop.
0: All right, Democratic Congressman Kassar there speaking. Rosa, have we heard officially from federal agents? Have we heard from ICE? Have we heard from any department of the federal government about what has happened there, since it involves a federal agent?
2: Richard, we have reached out to DHS and ICE asking for comment about what transpired in Austin, and we have not heard back. I'm actually refreshing my email just in case I get something while we're on air. We have not heard any information. We have not heard confirmation from any of these agencies. But I should mention that the mayor of Austin also specified that ICE has a credibility issue. And you and I know, and we've covered these instances in other states before, and including here in the state of Texas, ICE has issued statements very quickly a lot of the times. And then later we have learned that those statements don't reflect reality. So we are waiting. We're hoping to get a statement from ICE and or DHS about what transpired here. But some of the basic details that we have heard from Austin officials so far is that this is an ICE-involved shooting, that this involves an adult male who was shot in the torso after a short pursuit. It is unclear what led up to this shooting specifically, other than that short pursuit, which was mentioned by the Austin police chief. And so, again, we have very little to go on as of now. And even the officials in Austin mentioned that they know this is very early in the investigation, but they felt a responsibility to have a press conference just so that they can speak to their constituents about what's happening in the streets of Austin.
0: You know, Rosa, on screen are some of the early pictures that we have of the incident. We don't know exactly the details, as you say, from the press conference or officially from APD, Austin Police Department, because they were not there on scene when the incident happened. But this includes this blue Toyota Corolla, which seems to show damage on the right side of the car. We don't know if that involves a federal agent's car. That is not clear, but this was mentioned in the press briefing. And the question was asked, do we know what happened with this Toyota Corolla with the damage on the right-hand side? Did you hear anything when you were listening into that quickly?
2: And the officials did not specify, and I know that some of the reporters asked about some information that they had heard from other officials, and the officials who were actually at the press conference, the police chief, the mayor, mentioned that they were not ready to share any other details because they didn't have those details. And they actually excused themselves and said to this reporter, we're here to answer some of the very basic questions, but they were not going to go beyond the few details that they shared with the public because they said they didn't know. And so they wanted to stick with the facts and the basic details that they knew this early in the investigation.
0: Rosa, thank you so much. Rosa Flores, our correspondent there, reporter in Texas, thank you for the very latest on this breaking news story coming out of Austin, Texas, where there has been an incident involving a federal ICE agent and an individual, a man who was shot. We do not know exactly how he was shot, where he was shot, specifically in the torso, whether it came from the front or the back. This is a breaking story. As we get more information here on MS Now, we'll get that to you right here. Stay with us for continuing coverage and other news here on MS Now, the Beat weekend that continues for you right after a short break.

0: bipartisan group of lawmakers say they now have enough support to do what they already did once successfully against Trump and force a House vote on what they view as the remaining Epstein files being withheld. This would be going over the speaker's head a second time for a version of a continuation, call it a sequel, to the now quite famous Epstein Files Transparency Act. Republican Tom Massey, who risked and lost his seat over fighting Trump on this and other issues, is still at it, showing everyone what it means to actually use your power in office, not just bow out. He is joined by Democrat Ro Khanna, and they're trying to compel the DOJ to finish, they say, the job they started. Khanna notes that they have four Republicans.
1: Thomas Massey and I have defied history for a second time, securing 218 signatures on Epstein 2.0. Four Republicans broke with Donald Trump and Speaker Johnson. Epstein 2.0 will allow state attorney generals to prosecute people like Leon Black and the Epstein class, and it will allow survivors to get access to the Epstein files.
0: We report a lot on how Congress is broken, on how little it gets done, and how few things pass in a bipartisan way. That's kind of the baseline. But when you zoom in on this issue, which involves Donald Trump and the late tardy effort to have some transparency and justice, both related to what this terrible deceased sex trafficker did and the claims by victims and others for having their sort of other day in court. They didn't get that with his untimely death. This is an area where the people I just mentioned, including Mr. Khanna, have had actual results. Todd Blanche did admit, in addition, at the DOJ that there were pages of files they didn't release. For its part, the DOJ has said there are good reasons for that, even though they were late, which means on its face, they already broke part of the law. Trump's DOJ, though, has all kinds of headaches.
2: I'm here to get justice for the Epstein victims, the survivors.
3: There are still some documents out there. Now, the disagreement and the confusion is over what can be turned over and what can't. A court has ruled some of the grand jury transcripts cannot be turned over, which we would dispute that.
4: On the Epstein files, do you believe the files contain no meaningful evidence of additional wrongdoing by others who were not charged so far?
5: The Epstein files. 3.5 million pages have been released by this administration. If you want to keep talking about the Epstein files, go ahead.
4: Congress had to pass a law requiring the disclosure of the Epstein files.
2: We've got solutions. We just refuse to pass them.
0: We're joined now by Congressman Ro Khanna, California Democrat, who's led this push and, as I mentioned, got bipartisan progress. Welcome back.
6: Thank you, Ari.
0: People are busy with a lot of different things out there. Can you walk us through in English what this new push would do? What's new about it?
6: Well, when Thomas came to me and said we need to do an Epstein 2.0 act, I said to him, usually sequels don't work. Are you sure you want to try to do this? And he said, look, Ro, I don't have much time left in Congress. I owe it to the survivors that we do everything. The reality is 3 million files were released. We've seen prosecutions around the world. We've seen resignations here. But there's still 3 million files that haven't been released. And state attorney generals haven't been able to prosecute. And we know that this DOJ has not been able to prosecute. So what this bill would do very simply is it would require the release of the remaining files and say that you can't claim any process protections or any legal deliberation protections. And second, it would allow state attorney generals and survivors to get access to these files, either so they could prosecute or, in the case of survivors, so they can just understand what happened to them.
0: What new hook or power is it would invest in those state attorneys general?
6: With the state attorney generals, they would be able to get the document. So we worked very closely with New Mexico Attorney General Torres. He's actually thinking about bringing a case because of the Zorro Ranch, but he hasn't been able to get the Department of Justice to give them the documents. In fact, there are foreign governments that say that the Department of Justice isn't giving them the documents in order to be able to bring foreign prosecutions. We at least solve the issue with state attorney generals so that state attorney generals can get the evidence, get the files to be able to bring charges. And then it gives survivors the ability to bring a lawsuit that would be able to recover these documents.
0: The Congress has had a lot of action on this, including using the leads from the files to do more of the investigative work, including, as you've advocated early on and as we've reported, work that was undone by the federal government. There are speculations on that, the power, the money. There's a whole range of conspiracy theories you're familiar with. But whatever the reason, there were avenues not pursued. And in that realm, recently, your committee here held Leon Black in contempt over these Epstein-related investigative subpoenas following these tracks. From the Times, a billionaire had refused to appear for the deposition. Folks might remember he sort of showed up but didn't participate, if I'm simplifying, or turn over the documents to the key panel. I'll mention, of course, Black's attorney denies any wrongdoing or knowledge of Epstein's criminal conduct. Certainly, as with everyone implicated, there's got to be some process. He's not currently federally charged either. But what does it mean to take this aggressive action, to hold him in contempt? What is the committee trying to get?
6: Look, I'm usually known to be pretty even-tempered, but let me just say this about Leon Black. It is outrageous, the allegations against him. I mean, the fact that this guy still has buildings named after him at Dartmouth sickens me. And it sickens a lot of the survivors. He refused to show up and testify in front of our committee. He refused to release any of the NDAs that he forced some of the women to sign. And, you know, I am not going to convict him in a court of public opinion. But let me just say this. I do not understand how there is not an investigation into him.

0: Turn to something you don't see every night. Stephen Colbert joining one-time television rival, or at least time slot, same time slot, Jimmy Kimmel, to discuss the kind of strange journey they've been on that tells you a lot about not only American politics under Trump, but the need to have a First Amendment in this country.
1: Many fond memories of this.
2: Do you? Do you think about it ever?
1: Nope.
2: I will say,
1: I have an opportunity to not think about the news every day, and I took it.
2: You took it, yeah. You just seem like a different person. You seemed happier. You seemed healthier.
1: Like I don't drink a cup of poison every day?
2: Yeah.
1: Yeah, exactly.
2: Like that.
1: Part of the job is, you know, the old gig, as I remember it, was to be lowered like carbon rods into a radioactive pool every day. And then to be pulled out and put in front of a camera and to irradiate it back at the audience at a non-lethal rad level.
0: Colbert obviously having fun, joking. He is a great comedian and orator, so he's exaggerating. But you see his beard? He actually shaved it on live TV. The backstory being that he made a promise to his wife. Apparently there was some disagreement in the house about the value of the beard. And he promised his wife he would shave it if he won an Emmy this year.
2: Congratulations.
1: Thank you very
2: much. Not just to you, but to your whole staff. You guys won six Emmys.
1: Seven Emmys.
2: Wow. You know, it was fun because usually the Emmys, you're just sitting in a row. But we got to sit with Jon Stewart and John Oliver with that photographer.
1: The photographer came over and he goes, oh, look at all you got. Let's get one shot of all you hosts together. So we got up and got a little circle. And the guy said.
2: And the guy said, oh, it's the endangered table. And look at our faces there. That's the reaction we all had to that.
0: Kind of fun to get the backstory. When you have that photo there, though, this endangered table, there are too many seats. Because the joke is fine. It's hard to do comedy in a country like this under Trump. But the truth is what you see here. A level of attack, legal and otherwise, on the free press in this country and the tech companies. Our earlier guest tonight talked about the early capitulations and so-called settlements. This is the real deal. And Trump is still going after Kimmel's parent company, ABC, threatening their broadcast licenses over the programming, the free speech, the First Amendment that he doesn't like. Donald Trump is for cancel culture. He is against the First Amendment. He is, in the modern era, since Nixon, the most anti-First Amendment, pro-censorship, pro-cancel culture president we've had. And you might say, I don't know, I remember all this branding about him being against it. Just like he was against wars in Iran or for Epstein transparency. On a lot of big issues, the great reality show Communicator got a lot of people saying words that are the opposite of his real plans. Now, that doesn't mean all the censorship is working. We reported from day one on how Kimmel outwitted the FCC by taking the entire Texas Democratic candidate Tallarico interview to YouTube, an interview that has now reached more people there by a magnitude of over five than Kimmel's entire live show.
2: This is not the first time you've been demoted to YouTube when you were on Stephen Colbert's show.
3: That's right.
2: This same, very same thing happened. Why are they so scared of you?
3: Well, they're worried that we're going to win this race in Texas.
2: They are.
3: They are terrified of this movement we're building in Texas. Working people coming together across party and race and gender and religion and culture to take on the people at the top who have been screwing us over for far too long now.
2: I have to say,
0: that's just some of the censored interview that's being viewed so many times, and we've played clips here because it's newsworthy. It is still bad news

0: all shapes and sizes. But it is a good sign that so many people, including apparently people in Texas, are standing up against that, deciding they will watch what they want to watch and not rely on the government censors. We're back with Jason Johnson, Colbert and Kimmel uniting while the government can't take a joke. Your thoughts?
1: I am reminded of one of the best quotes from Deep Impact, a movie that your upcoming guest Morgan Freeman was in. And he mentions that, you know, when cities fall, we rebuild them. But when heroes fall, we remember them. We will remember Stephen Colbert. We will remember Jimmy Kimmel if he's pushed off the air. These people, I'm not being hyperbolic when I say this. These people will be known and remembered as sort of fighters in the First Amendment battles that we had under this administration. People who could have capitulated in advance. They could have changed their jokes. They could have stepped down. They could have backed away, and they didn't. And it was an amazing night and an example of how even people with tremendous wealth and power can still put themselves in the line of sight and stand up for everyone else.
0: Respect. And we know how this works a little bit. We're around, you know, I don't know about you, but I'm around the media, Jason. Sometimes the test is right in your lane and you got to kind of deal with it.
1: Right.
0: They had an easy dodge. They could say, you know, ha, ha, ha, but mostly I do a monologue. I'm supposed to have jokes. And then you've seen my guests. Most of them are not Senate candidates, right? So they could have said, right, you know, I'm going to steer back to that. That's kind of what this show's always been about. And they could have, and they didn't. And I think that that bears noting. And even the Tallarico thing, they could say, well, you know, let's just leave it. It's been a whole fight. We don't do a lot of candidates, which is true. Most midterm candidates are not on any of the late night shows. And instead, I'm going to put it back up because it is a, we talked about profiles in courage, right? This is a profile in boomeranging. The effort to censor the interview we have Kimmel here has actually enhanced it only because they chose to fight. By putting it on YouTube, that puts it out to the world. And oh my gosh, we are way over the normal audience. And the intrigue, I mean, I'll tell folks, they titled it, you know, the interview the FCC doesn't want you to see. Americans don't like being told what to watch or what to think, Jason, including by right-wing overlords, even in Texas.
1: Right. And here's the thing, Ari, you know, to sort of paraphrase, you know, I got beef with the FCC. They won't let me play my hits. Right. And he said, I don't care. And he took it to YouTube. And here's the thing. It's not just that Tallarico got a lot more attention. Jimmy Kimmel saw what happened to Stephen Colbert. He knew he was putting himself in a line of sight. So not only does the show improve, but the Tallarico interview actually got more views than Trump's speech at the midterm of Palooza in Texas. So it is a victory on multiple levels, both politically
0: and culturally. Like that.
1: And that's one of the things that makes it both a brave move and an indicator. People don't like being told what to watch, but they will watch what they think is important.
0: You remember the old phone a friend?
1: Yes.
0: I want to phone a nerd. I know you well enough that we both are nerds and we can call each other as such, right?
1: Yes, I feel it.
0: Captain America shield. We saw Colbert give Kimmel the shield. We'll put that up here. Can you walk us through that?
1: This actually makes me somewhat emotional. This is such a huge deal because throughout his career, Stephen Colbert has been very supportive, not just of free speech rights, not just of labor and everything else like that. And so for Marvel to say, we're going to give you a replica shield of Captain America was significant. He's always had it in the background of his shows. For him to give it to Jimmy Kimmel is basically like when Steve Rogers gave his shield to Sam Wilson at the end of the Avengers series. And I can also say this. You know, Steve Rogers' catchphrase, Captain America's catchphrase is always, I can do this all day. He fought bullies. That's what he did. He was a small town kid who got superpowers and he fought against bullies. That's basically what Colbert is saying. I'm going to let you continue this fight that I can't fight anymore against the bullies that other people can't push up against.
0: When we come back, why did Donald Trump Jr. need subsidies from a Russian oligarch?

0: Heather, your son's wedding this weekend, by the way?
1: He'd like me to go, but it's going to be just a small little private affair, and I'm going to try and make it. I'm in the midst. I said, you know, this is not good timing for me.
2: Number one, President Trump saying that he didn't like the timing of his son's wedding, couldn't commit that far in advance to going. Number two, small little private affair. Well, here is some blockbuster investigative reporting from ProPublica that Don Jr.'s wedding, whatever the size was actually secretly bankrolled by a Putin-linked Russian oligarch, Umar Kremlev, paying hundreds of thousands of dollars of the wedding's expenses. This was gathered according to ProPublica's work through records and interviews. You can see what is believed to be the top of Kremlev's head here, right there, in that photograph with other Trump family members. Now, Don Jr.'s spokesperson told ProPublica that they are personal friends. So not a denial, but more of a kind of a defense that this was a friendship, a personal matter, and not something else. Kremlev's press office, for their part, says that they have a friendly relationship and they met a couple years ago. Kremlev's ties to Putin are well known. He even received Russia's Order of Friendship, which was documented in this photo. ProPublica reports that in the days leading up to Trump Jr.'s wedding, Kremlev was in China as part of the delegation accompanying Putin. Kremlev paying to rent out a private island for the wedding and then also covering the costs of what is described as a pricey fireworks show.
3: This was just a fun party for everyone the whole time. Maybe one day I can get into some of the stories because there's some really good ones out of it. Again, as I mentioned earlier in the intro, don't believe everything that you read in the press, because I'd read one article, then I'd read another article that was the opposite. Insiders know. It's like no one knew anything. No one was there. And the people that were there, if you're on that list, you weren't talking.
2: Well, we now know one person who was on that list, because, again, they're not denying it. And so the question here is not whether someone can give a lavish gift to a personal friend. That might happen. And the richer they are, the more that might happen in certain circles. The question here is much more serious. Whether this is not about friendship, but is another pay-for-play scheme dating back to the Putin-allied riches. Because in that country, which is not a free market democracy, as people know, wealth is tied to the government. The government is a murderous regime that is generally a U.S. adversary. And the question is whether Donald Trump and his family are being paid off, quite literally. In 2016, Don Jr. was caught after basically meeting with a Russian lawyer at Trump Tower in a scheme to get help for the U.S. election. He told an intermediary with regard to what was seen as potentially stolen or negative information about Clinton, you might recall, "If it's what you say it is, I love it." As far back as 08, Don Jr. said, "Russians make up a disproportionate cross-section of our assets. We see a lot of money pouring in from Russia." And that's now poured into Don Jr.'s wedding. The White House and the Russian government didn't formally respond to ProPublica's request for comment other than the other materials I told you from Don Jr.'s side. Now, the big question is whether this is Russian money that dates back to the Putin power structure being funneled through and towards the Trump family, a family that is rumored to be very wealthy and has gotten wealthier under the Trump administration, but still apparently is open to these kind of Russian-linked subsidies. Next, we turn to the promise I made you, Morgan Freeman, his epic run, his amazing films, a moral voice in art and life. I'll tell you about his new project when he joins us.

0: We know we're living through turbulent, hard times. High prices and the gas crunch forcing families to choose among necessities. Another Middle East war grinds on, with no end in sight right now. Many protests, the political and governmental problems we're facing at home, just as other generations have before. People doing what they can without the luxury of knowing what will come next or what might even work. There are many ways to channel hard times. One of America's original foundational genres is, of course, the blues, primarily created by Southern black artists confronting their daily lives and hardship and U.S. oppression. It's an art forged in conditions determined by politics and inequality, to be sure. But it also, as music, often transcends any partisanship or labels, even any given time. Great blues songs can feel timeless because they narrate life in ways that resonate for so many. The blues are in the news tonight as beloved Oscar winner Morgan Freeman has a new album, Morgan Freeman's Symphonic Blues Experience, and here's how he describes the project.
1: These songs became a testament to the unbroken human spirit. The sound of America's past and present, and the heartbeat of a culture that refused to be forgotten. When you hear
0: me moan. I don't know who could put it better than that. Freeman, of course, known for his artistry, talent, range, persona, and of course, that voice. An actor and storyteller who has iconic roles in films across decades. Like Seven, Driving Miss Daisy, The Shawshank Redemption, Million Dollar Baby, Gone Baby Gone, and The Dark Knight Trilogy, where he elevated Lucius Fox to Batman's moral conscience, addressing issues like digital surveillance, so relevant right now, and brought his signature gravitas to a whole nother generation of moviegoers.
2: You think that your client, one of the wealthiest, most powerful men in the world, is secretly a vigilante who spends his nights beating criminals to a pulp with his bare hands? And your plan is to blackmail this person?
3: That kid's long gone, and this old man is all that's left. I gotta live with that.
4: We need inspiration, Francois. 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
6: Bingo!
7: And the Oscar goes to Morgan Freeman in Million Dollar Baby.
3: If she dies today, you know what her last thought would be? I think I did all right.
8: And I'm asking myself, when, oh Lord, is going to be our time? Well, time's coming when we're going to have to ante up. Ante up and kick in like men. Like men!
0: Morgan Freeman joins us now, along with his collaborator on this project, Ground Zero Blues Club's Eric Meyer. Welcome to both of you. Excited to have both of you, Morgan. You can tell we're very excited to have you, sir. Welcome.
9: Well, it's nice to be with you, my friend. I watch you every day, and when I can't watch you, I'm recording you.
0: I didn't know that. That's wonderful. Tell us about this great blues project while you're doing it.
9: It's, well, we blend blues with the symphony orchestra. We go around to different places in the country or the world, and we do music with them, but we do the blues, and they play strings mostly. It's quite an experience.
0: Yeah, and it takes this, as mentioned, unique American art form and sort of gives us a different way to hear it. I want to play I Lied to You from the album here with Keith Johnson. Let's listen a little bit.
9: Okay.

0: Morgan, tell us about which songs you're choosing here, and if you venture to share with us, why do the blues feel so distinctly American?
1: I always say that because I think it is America's original music. It didn't come from anywhere else but the cotton, corn, and tobacco fields of this country. I think it just originated from field hollers and moans. Sometimes people get into a rhythm picking cotton, and it just moan. And that gets picked up. And before you know it, you have a hymn. And before you know that, you got a blues song.
0: Hey, when you put it like that, it makes a lot of sense. Let me bring Eric in. Take it from there to what Morgan just shared.
2: It's often hard to follow Morgan. You realize that. I'll do my best. Look, this is, as Morgan said, this is an incredible American art form that's been the foundation for most contemporary music. Our club, you know, is considered ground zero for where this music was birthed in the Mississippi Delta. And these performances, as Morgan said, were preserving the beauty of the blues over a 100-year period. So our album and our show really starts in the 1920s, where the blues started, really from more of a commercial vantage point by folks like Robert Johnson. And we trace the evolution of this genre over 1920s to modern day, pair it with the beautiful symphony. The shows we've done, about 25 already around the country, including Central Park, San Francisco, Chicago, Nashville. And the album is just an extension. You know, if you can't come to Clarksdale, hopefully you can come to a show. If you can't come to a show, we're going to give you a world-class album, which we just recently released, and it's been a blast.
0: Yeah, I think that comes through. I mean, Morgan, the blues, like other classical American music, also grew out of community long before we had streaming and remote ways to get music. This was in the community. I'll share it briefly. First time I heard Taj Mahal, I was a kid, and I went to Jazz Alley in Seattle, and he had come to town. I was in the room, and you say, okay, that's a feeling that's different than virtual. Let's play. We have a little Taj Mahal from your album curation here. Let's look at that.
1: Great.

0: Morgan, tell us about bringing that to listeners. That's a experience in the room.
1: Well, I tell you what it's like for me, because I'm a big fan of Taj Mahal himself. To be in his company when he's doing something like that is just, it gives you goosebumps. And to bring something like that to an audience. And I know that if I get goosebumps, many of them are going to do the same thing. So it's a joyful experience, I'll tell you. I feel so fulfilled when we do these shows.
0: Thanks for joining us on the Beat Weekend, and you can always find us weeknights at 6 p.m. Eastern.

0: Welcome to the weekend. I'm Jonathan Capehart here with Eugene Daniels and Elise Jordan, who's in for Jackie Alamany. We have a lot to get to this hour, starting with Trump's attempts to distract from the fact that he hasn't followed through on many of his promises and continues to entirely dismiss major economic concerns caused by his unpopular war with Iran. It's all going to have a major impact on Republicans' performance in the midterms. We've got two Democratic members of Congress here this hour to talk about it. Congresswoman Sidney Cumlager Dove from California and Congressman Pat Ryan from New York. But we begin this hour with the fast approaching midterm elections, only 4 to 4 days away, and early voting already underway. Donald Trump has made the pitch to voters to treat the midterms as a referendum on his presidency, of which he has only glowing reviews.
1: So the Democrats gave us the dark age of America, and we turned it into the golden age. We're right now in the golden age of America. And I've delivered on every single promise I made, and far more than the promise. I made promises, but somebody wrote an article recently. He actually did much more than what he promised, which is true.
0: While Trump has frequently claimed he has, quote, one of the great memories of all time, he may need a little reminder of what some of those promises were and where we stand today.
1: Starting on day one, we will end inflation and make America affordable again to bring down the prices of all goods.
2: New data out today shows inflation spiking across August, gas prices up, diesel hitting $6 a gallon. That's the highest ever.
1: Under Trump, we will have no more wars, no more disruptions, and we will have prosperity and peace for all.
3: He also claimed that the war would end immediately after Election Day. How on earth would that happen? The Wall Street Journal reports that his advisors are worrying that the conflict could last through the end of his term.
1: We're going to pay off debt of our country because this country owes $35 trillion. But that rapidly can come down.
4: Just this week, the national debt hit a new landmark. We as a country are now $40 trillion with a T, dollars in debt. But somehow Trump's top advisors still say that's not his fault.
0: Joining us now, Democratic Congresswoman Sidney Cumlager Dove of California. She is a member of both the Judiciary and Foreign Affairs Committees. Congresswoman, thank you for coming on set the weekend. Thank you for being here.
5: Thanks for having me.
0: All right, so you know, we played that little montage of the president making all these promises and all the actual data that prove him wrong. You know, the president says to his supporters, pretend I'm on the ballot. I mean,
5: yes,
0: you love that.
5: He is on the ballot. We should be pretending that he's on the ballot.
6: That for a year. Right.
5: Yeah. And these are all of his policies. He has promised to lower inflation, to lower costs. Eggs in my district were $15 just a couple of weeks
0: what?
5: Ago. Gas.
6: $15
5: for 12.
6: That's
5: $8. Wild. $8 a gallon for gas.
0: Regular gas.
5: Regular gas. So he.
6: It's California.
5: The cost of gas, groceries, housing, healthcare going up. And he said inflation down day one. The rates just got raised, so now money is even more expensive. So the little money you have in your pocket will go even less than it did a couple of weeks ago. He said he was not going to have any more wars. He can't seem to get us out of this war. He can't seem to explain to the American people why we are in this war. And this war is costing lives, and it's also causing prices to go up.
7: Congresswoman, I want to play what the GOP midterm message was this week.
5: Because okay.
7: I think it tells us a lot about where we are.
8: There's a lot of good that's been done, but there's a lot of work left to do. Don't give power to the people who cause the problems that we're fixing. Give us another chance or give us another couple of years to continue to work on the amazing things that we've been doing for the past 2 years.
9: It takes a long time to turn the aircraft carrier, the ship of state. We're pulling out of the most disastrous situation that we were inherited after Biden-Harris.
10: Since one big, beautiful bill, we have a good story to tell, but it's complicated. And that was a long time ago. In terms of addressing the cost of living, since we did the one big beautiful bill, all we've done is sit around sucking on our teeth.
7: Congresswoman. That is the message that Republicans have this week. We are 44 days away from the midterms. The polls show that people trust you on the economy, Democrats on the economy more than they ever have before. The polls show that the national environment is good. But what also we have seen is that there is a lack of money on the Democratic side. And I'm curious if you think, as this influx of Republican cash starts to come in, how that might counteract what the gains that you guys have been making lately.
5: Well, I just want to say all of that we heard, their platform is actually running away from all of the ways they have hurt the American people. Mm. Their platform is to run away from the truth. They were the ones that passed the one ugly bill that is cutting your health care. They are the ones that cannot seem to tell their president to get us out of the war. They are the ones that refuse to have town halls to talk about why the price of gas and groceries are going up, not just in my district, but in their district. Yes, they have more money, and they're going to put out these crazy ads, but no one is believing them. And right now what the American people are saying, we want people to tell us the truth. Tell us that what we are seeing when we go to the grocery store is real, and then tell us how you are going to help us get by. CBC had its annual legislative conference.
7: Congressional Black Caucus.
5: We were in a panel, and the woman said, it is getting too expensive to wake up and breathe. That is how the American people are feeling, and they want relief. And those Republicans have no platform for relief.
11: Well, there is a sector of society that is doing quite well, and that's those who are invested or involved in artificial intelligence. And I thought it was notable that J.D. Vance's comments were to the All In podcast, which is pretty rah-rah, everything, no regulation on AI at all. And you've been very involved in AI policy and issues. Can you talk a bit about the recent news cycle of doom over some of the capabilities of AI, but then also Donald Trump and how he plans to combat it with an AI force similar to the Space Force? That's his proposal. And he doesn't seem that he is going to lessen his cheerleading of the industry, which I support, but I do think it needs to be somewhat controlled.
5: I welcome us having a president that lives in the real world. Does not make sense to have a Truth Social post in the middle of the morning about an AI force when your own AI tech industry doesn't really know what you're talking about. Look, people are afraid, and we have yet to have a national value-setting conversation about AI. We have yet to really talk seriously about regulations, and we all know, including the tech industry, that they cannot self-regulate. They just won't. So, what does AI mean? Why is it important to us? How do we harness it? How do we make sure that the robots don't wake up one day and kill us? Those are real concerns. How do we make sure that we have enough water and energy to live our lives and also figure out ways to cure cancer? I mean, there are some great benefits when it comes to AI, but you need a president who is taking it seriously and addressing the real concerns that the American people have. And then why you got Xi Jinping coming and you're not going to talk to him about AI regulation?
0: Congresswoman, we just had one Truth Social post up from the president. As you know, he's up late and up early. He has another one from 7:34 a.m. This is about the Arch. At the strong request of the United States military and for national security purposes, I have agreed to convert the magnificent Triumphal Arch, and I'm cutting some stuff out, into a top grade military complex Triumphal Arch to house, store, and have the rapid ability to use large numbers of drones plus snipers on both the roof and plaza areas, and additionally have and hold large quantities of sniper ammunition in storage. Your reaction to that, because this has gone now from a Triumphal Arch. Oh, and he also says,
11: Paris,
0: you know,
11: it is not.
0: Right. He also says Washington, D.C. is the only world capital that doesn't have an arch. He's been very jealous of the Arc de Triomphe in Paris. But your reaction to this latest rationale for an arch nobody seems to want but him?
5: Well, he seems to be talking about everything except the things that the American people care about. No one has asked for an arch. The military would like to make sure that they have qualified, competent people leading them so that their morale can go up, so that they have access to benefits, so that they are not on tours that are taking forever and causing folks to jump off of ships into the water. We should be having a conversation about letting all qualified people in and promoting them. And then we should be having a conversation about this economy, which is going in the gold-plated toilet, instead of doing the things that we need to do to make this life, this country, more affordable. I will also say, going back to cyber with these drones, it is this administration that actually cut a cybersecurity task force. And the reason why was because that task force came back and said the 2020 election was run fairly and ethically and without any problems. So this guy, don't trust this guy. Give him his medication. Stop him from posting. And let's have the midterms where we can win and we can turn the conversations back to the things the American people care about.
7: Congresswoman Sidney Kamlaker Dove, thank you so much for coming back to The Weekend.
5: Thank you.
7: Coming up, President Trump continues to dismiss concerns related to the war in Iran, particularly its impact on soaring gas prices. We'll discuss those topics and more with New York Congressman and combat veteran Pat Ryan, a member of the House Armed Services Committee. You're watching The Weekend.

0: After almost 7 months of fighting, President Trump shows no signs of backing down on his war in Iran. The war has sent the national average for gas up 50% since the war started in February. But according to the president, the cost is just a small price to pay for his war.
1: You have a little higher, you have a higher gas. It's a very inexpensive price to pay for what we've done. Remember that. It's a little more. It's even if it was, frankly, even if it was a lot more.
0: In fact, analysts warn huge jumps in the price of gasoline and diesel from the war are yet to come ahead in the midterms. We're also learning more about the cost of his war of choice in Iran for American service members. The Washington Post reports more service members have died in the Middle East during the ongoing Iran war than the Pentagon has disclosed publicly, bringing the death toll to 22 troops, according to five officials familiar with the Pentagon's data. Joining us now is Democratic Representative Pat Ryan of New York, a member of the House Armed Services Committee. He served two combat tours in Iraq, earning two Bronze Stars. Okay, we have to start with that explosive Washington Post reporting because it is insane, possibly illegal, if the numbers of deaths, the casualties, the human cost of our war with Iran is not being presented fairly and truthfully to the American public. Can you tell us what you know about those reports?
2: I'm really glad you guys are covering this. I think it needs way more attention. We already knew they were, to be generous, playing around, but this is a blatant, unprecedented cover-up. I think it harkens back to the worst days of the Vietnam era, where we were just sending waves of our young men and women into a bloody mess with no plan and no transparency. And for Hegseth to immediately come out while he's literally doing some culture war performative stunt at a college football game and our troops are over there and then lie to the American people. We honor the sacrifice of those fallen by being honest, not by lying.
0: Well, we actually have what Hegseth said. He said on X about the Washington Post report, "This is disgusting and fake, a complete lie. Shame on the Washington Post. They're worse than Iranian state media." Keep in mind, we're at war with the Iranians and thus their state media.
2: Yeah, and look, I'm on the Armed Services Committee. Without getting too into the classified stuff, believe the Washington Post. Do not believe the consistently lying culture warrior Pete Hegseth, who is the most incompetent and immoral Secretary of Defense by 10 that by 10x that we've ever had. And I don't say that lightly.
3: Please feel free to get into a classified if you'd like to.
4: I want to also go to a post that President Trump did on Truth Social this morning. "At the strong request of the United States military and for national security purposes, I have agreed to convert the magnificent triumphal arch planned since the Civil War era many years ago." It was many years ago. "At the receptive circle adjoining the Arlington Memorial Bridge into a top grade military complex / triumphal arch to house, store, and have the rapid ability to use large numbers of drones plus snipers on both the roof and plaza areas, and additionally have and hold large quantities of sniper ammunition storage." One, have you heard anything about the military strongly requesting this? And two, I'm curious what you think about the president using the military as a cover to build buildings he was going to build anyway, right? We see this with the ballroom, and we see this now with this arch.
2: Number one, we're not going to let him build this thing. There's a wave of veterans across the country, Gold Star parents that are speaking up, talking about the fact that that arch is going to block the view of their buried sons and daughters in Arlington. And I believe we're going to mobilize the country and not let them build this arch. Obviously, Trump is just, I mean, if you were to read that and not know who it was from, you would attribute it to a completely deranged old man sitting somewhere, and that's essentially what we've got now. And certainly the military is not requesting this. What they're requesting is a freaking plan and the resources to win this war that this president got them into with no plan. We've got 50,000 troops still there. We saw what happened to our sailors on the Lincoln. We've got a lot of Army folks sitting there. And the fact that we can't explain what these additional KIA are from, we just can't let that go unanswered.
4: I want to really quickly on the Iran war. Democrats have said that immediately, like, the United States needs to pull out of the conflict, the war. But you have been to war twice in Iraq. You have two Bronze Stars. A pullout like that, where you just pull out completely and do this, feels like something that's not exactly maybe the smartest militarily, right? It may be smart on so many other ways, resource-wise, but just pulling out. So what does a responsible pullout of Iran look like to you?
2: Yeah, well, one, we're thankfully no boots on the ground in Iran. So what we're really talking about is troops that are in the surrounding region, mostly in Jordan, many in Israel, frankly, and in other parts of the Middle East. One thing that's been really underreported, what the administration did at the beginning of the war at the end of February, they pulled out of all our major bases in Kuwait, Bahrain, literally left them to be savaged by the Iranians. And so we literally have nowhere to go now. So I actually think it's a really important time for us to step back and say, after decades of blood and treasure spilled in the Middle East, let's not just go right back to that force posture. Let's really rethink. And I think we have to fundamentally, at a grand strategic level, really pull ourselves back from the Middle East, focus on greater risks in China and India, which is what their national defense strategy called for, by the way, that they're just blatantly ignoring.
5: You know, this war has had an impact on gas prices. Let's hear what folks in Omaha had to say about their frustration with the high gas prices.
6: It's definitely hit. Gas prices, I'm definitely feeling gas prices.
7: Gas prices going up 45 cents overnight. And, of course, you know the oil companies aren't going to bring it down as quickly as they send it up.
8: You really have to start sort of watching the prices of things. And, of course, these rising gas prices are bound to have a ripple effect throughout the economy. So we're prepared to see higher prices for vegetables and produce and grocery stores and so forth.
5: And Congressman, I wanted to play that because in Elise, you read the intro. I can't remember. It's been a long morning. But we showed a graphic of the increase in gas prices. And if we could put that up again, because I noticed something, you know, gas prices are up, I think, 50% since the war started. But just in the last week, if we have that graphic, gas prices are up 16 cents since last week.
2: Right.
5: And you, you say, there it is, 16 cents since last week. And you have an explanation for why.
2: Yeah, it's very clear. The strike on the Saudi pipeline by the Houthis, which is absolutely in concert with the Iranians, to be clear, is essentially removed the backup option that we had to move oil with the Strait of Hormuz closed. So you had the main artery closed in the Strait. Now you have kind of the backup hit. And so, unfortunately, all the energy experts are warning we're going to see a massive skyrocketing. I mean, diesel in my district is $6.50. The cheapest gas you can get is $4.50. And, you know, Omaha is home to one of the most important seats we're about to flip when we take the House. So don't think that as you heard, this is front and center on my constituents' minds, every American's minds.
5: But when you say skyrocket, what does skyrocket mean? Is it 5 cents? Is it 10 cents or more?
2: No, more. I mean, I think this is the energy markets have like defied gravity for the last 7 months of this war because Trump keeps lying and kind of holding them together by a thread. I think it's about to really open up, and we could see certainly in my district well over $5 gas, which is just punishing home heating oil. We're not talking about that enough as the weather starts to cool down. Mm-hmm. This yesterday across my district, folks were saying it's starting to get cold. The home heating oil is already crazy. I'm not going to be able to pay to heat my home. And this is Trump's America for a war that we didn't need to start, where we don't even know how many Americans were killed. What are we doing?
4: I was talking to an energy analyst recently, and they reminded me that while we have high gas prices around the world, there are literally fuel shortages where people are being told to stay home from work because they can't. There's no oil to create gas. Congressman Pat Ryan, thank you so much for coming.
2: Thank you guys for having me.
4: Up next, with the midterms quickly approaching, our political panel will dig into Democrats ramping up registration efforts in battleground states amid fears over President Trump's anti-voting campaign. And we've got a special celebrity guest joining the panel. 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

0: Early voting is already underway with just 44 days left until the midterm elections. Y'all can't see Jonathan over here eating that bagel. Democrats' confidence for a blue wave is rising ahead of November. But at the same time, many fear President Trump's anti-voting efforts may keep voters from the polls. We have a lot to get to and a great panel to help us break it all down. Joining us now, Maria Teresa Kumar, MS Now contributor and president and CEO of Voto Latino. Ashley Davis, West Front Strategies founding partner, former White House official for the George W. Bush, and former Homeland Security official, and actor and activist Wilson Cruz. Thank all three of you for coming to the weekend. Maria Teresa, I want to start with you in this new Washington Post article. Why Democrats are starting to feel bullish about a midterm wave. Quote, if the election were held today, we would win the majority, Senate Minority Leader Chuck Schumer said in an interview. He described the environment as uncannily similar to 2006 when discontent with the war in Iraq helped Democrats recapture the Senate and the House. And also there was the whole corruption campaign that they were fighting against, mm-hmm. the court that Nancy Pelosi put forward. Now, I just want to give my man his flowers. Mm-hmm. This man has been saying 2006 for a very long time.
1: Yep.
0: Before anybody thought the Senate was on the table, like you said it over and over and over again. And I'm, yes, still eating that bagel. Zoom out on the bagel. Throw the bagel. And the man is hungry, okay? Exactly, okay? He's been here, we work a lot. But when you look at the numbers, right, because you're a numbers gal, when you're looking at the numbers, does it bear out the bullishness that the Democrats are feeling?
1: There's a reason why MS Now, we're all going to Texas next week.
0: Yeah.
1: I mean, there is a reason. Mm-hmm. And it is because for the very first time, not only are you seeing folks on the congressional side neck to neck, but you see the senatorial candidates neck to neck. And you see, for the first time in over 30 years, a gubernatorial election that's neck to neck. Gina Hinojosa, folks feel like came out of nowhere. No, she has been speaking to what is trying, you know, the challenges that Texans have felt for a long time. And Texas is ground zero for where the rest of the country is. The fact that the Siena poll just came out and literally said that she was up by 0.3% above Greg Abbott is why the Republicans are running scared. Now, I think that the way you started this conversation is where the most folks in the progressive movement and the Democrats, and quite frankly, any American should be very concerned, because there are shenanigans that are going to take place if there is massive mobilization on Election Day. And that's why you're seeing so many organizations across the board, whether we're talking about veteran groups, whether we're talking religious groups, whether we're talking about your traditional no kings, where they're saying register to vote, yes, but start early voting now. Because what we don't want is shenanigans at the very last day at the polls. And if, you know, someone who's been doing this work now for over 20 years, my biggest concern is that they're going to try to lie when it comes to whether or not you have access to the ballot box. So even if you're standing in line, ask for your provisional ballot if they say that you're not there, and make sure that you go with a buddy and make a plan to vote. The fact that the White House recently just said that they can't have MS Now, they can't have CNN, they can't have Politico, is because they're trying to figure out how do we obfuscate the fact that we're underwater, and how do we prevent the American people from knowing the truth about their news in order for them to cast a ballot. When you do not have reporters in the White House, what you're trying to do with the American people is you're trying to wait to take away their agency to better understand the news so that they could actually cast a ballot in this case for themselves and their family and their nation. And so as we prepare, I am absolutely bullish because we're seeing the numbers, we're seeing an enthusiasm. In Texas, again, when you see a primary election, when you see during the primaries, participation at the same rate as a presidential, it tells you that people are angsty, they're angry, but they're also very, very, they have a very clear understanding of which party got them in the lot. The Republicans lied about it lowering the cost of inflation, and they lied about it deporting the folks that were the most criminal.
2: And Kibra Khanna and in the big board showed the enthusiasm gap in Texas in particular. You talked about Texas. Maria Teresa, Ashley, I want to talk about Maine, and I want to play, this might be a little long, but I want to play Elise's focus group when she asked Maine women about what their thoughts on Susan Collins. Watch this.
3: Everyone in this room has voted for Susan Collins.

0: at least once. Thinking about your support of Susan Collins in 2020, has anything changed in how you view her today?
1: The Brett Kavanaugh vote was one that really resonated with me. Mm-hmm. How a woman could put back Roe v. Wade and everything like that, knowing what we fought so hard in all these years, you know, to be going backwards and for her to side that way, I really lost a lot of respect.
0: Has the decision to overturn Roe versus Wade factored into how you are looking at your choice in this election?
2: Absolutely.
0: Yes. Show of hands.
3: Now, I wanted to show that because while the one woman said that Susan Collins' vote on Brett Kavanaugh, she lost a lot of respect for Susan Collins. After talking to that focus group, did Susan Collins lose their vote?
4: Not necessarily. Susan Collins has an amazing durability in Maine.
5: She does.
4: And so what do you make of that race in particular and how she is navigating the headwinds of the reversal, but then also Democrats having a pretty new candidate that really has a fundraising disadvantage and a name ID disadvantage at this point in the race?
5: So I think we've already had the Brett Kavanaugh vote, not the Roe versus Wade vote for Susan, but we had the Brett vote, which was the big vote at the time. So I just don't ever underestimate her. I have other Senate races that I'm way more concerned about than I am Susan's, because she, at the end of the day, and if anyone who's ever dealt with her, she talks to her constituents, votes for her constituents, and just does hand-to-hand combat in Maine. So I'm not worried about that race. Am I worried about Alaska? Yeah. Am I worried about North Carolina? Yeah. But I'm not worried about Maine, and I'm not really, and I'm actually hopeful, which is why I don't think that necessarily there's going to be a wave in the Senate as much as a wave in the House. I mean, I just think there's less votes in regards to, or less seats that there are available. So is it 20 or not 40 that it was in 2016? But you have New Hampshire in the Senate and you have Michigan in the Senate that we're actually playing in that we usually don't. And so do you see, and I've said this before, do you see Republican governors winning blue states potentially, and then you have red states that Democrats are winning.
6: Yeah, you said before in the Senate, the seats might look different, but the numbers might look the same, right? That Democrats.
5: Yeah, and listen, is it one vote? Is it 50-50 and the VP makes that? I mean, it could very well be, yeah. But I'm not ready to give up in the Senate yet, and I'm not ready on Texas. I know everyone's very excited about
6: Yeah, yeah. We still have some time.
5: And I'm not there on Kansas either. Everyone's okay. talking about Kansas.
6: Wilson, I want to bring you in here. You are working with Hands Off Our Vote, which is essentially a voting group making sure and mobilizing people to get out the vote, know their rights, etc. I want to read something from Matt Brown at the Associated Press. Several of the nation's largest left-leaning voter engagement and racial justice organizations are facing steep funding shortfalls and staffing cutbacks just as voting is getting underway. The shortfalls are setting off alarms among Democratic strategists who are betting on high turnout and robust voter protection efforts to boost the party's chances this fall. One thing we all know is how quickly this administration, and frankly, other allies of this administration who are trying to keep people from voting, how quickly they move, how much money they have. And I'm curious, as someone who is going to be out there and has been out there making sure people do know their rights and are able to vote, how you see them as your opponents here, because they have lots of money.
7: Yes. Well, first of all, hi, friends. There must be an election because I'm back on MS now talking about voting and the importance of voting and making sure that we're all getting out there to do it. I am working with handsoffourvote.net. I want everyone to write that address down or even go to it right now. The answer to the issue of money is community and organizing. Mm. And that's what handsoffourvote.net is here to do. It's a one-stop shop where you can go as a voter to find out if your registration is still good. If you aren't registered, you can get registered. You can make a plan to vote, make a plan to vote early, to bring your friends to vote, to spread the word about this tool, about this website. If you are a legal professional, you can go to a training so that you can be at the polls to make sure that people that our vote is protected. If there are some shenanigans, as my friend Maria Teresa mentioned, which by the way, there will be, let's make sure that we are clear about that. You know, we saw an election in 2016. Let's just talk about it, where Hillary Clinton had more money than Donald Trump. We don't have a president Hillary Clinton. So money can only do so much. People power can do a lot more than money power. We've seen it happen over and over throughout history. What people are is fed up. They're angry. They're done with the corruption. They are remorseful in many cases that they didn't show up last time to vote. We know that a lot of our people stayed home. And they feel remorseful about that. And they have an opportunity this time to make up for that error. A lot of people are regretting the way they voted in our communities and want to use their voice and their vote to show out this time. So please go to handsoffourvote.net and get all of the information you need. You can also be connected to local organizations in your state that you can take part in actions all around the state. There are a number of events. One is October 17th, which is No King's Vote Early Day, that you can participate in. And now I'll shut up.
3: Thank you for that, Wilson. And no shutting up. Maria Teresa, you started the conversation in Texas. I want to bring you to Florida. And an ad from Congresswoman Maria Elvira Salazar, Republican, member of the House, who did a direct-to-camera. I don't know if we have time to show the ad. Do we have time to show the ad real quick? Just show it. Show it.
5: You just want to take another bite.
2: Some of your immigration enforcement efforts have gone too far. In July, 50% of the 50,000 people that were detained had no criminal record. Be careful what your advisors are telling you about immigration policies. The same Hispanics who helped you get to the White House in 2024 feel betrayed today. You can be for immigration what Lincoln was for slavery and Reagan was for communism. I'm not talking about giving them amnesty. I'm talking about giving them a dignified life in this promised land.
3: Now, Maria Teresa, I'm actually writing a piece about this ad because it's remarkable. This is a campaign ad, but not really a campaign ad because she's talking directly to the president. And this is someone from a district the president won. She won her race by a lot of points, and yet she's taking issue with the president. To me, that ad was the clearest signal yet that Republicans are scared about their majority, if not scared, that they're going to lose it.
8: She's afraid of her seat. Let's remind ourselves that she did vote to fully fund DHS and ICE. And it also tells you that the president isn't listening to his party because she has to do a direct-to-camera ad because she's not bringing him to the White House to have that conversation behind closed doors. That's very rare in any politic, especially in Republican politics, to air your dirty laundry so visibly.
3: And right in front of the White House when nobody can go in front of the White House because it's all behind a fence.
5: Well, and 52% of her district is, you know, either Cuban Americans or Venezuelans. So she has, I mean, that's her audience. But can I go back just,
8: I think her challenge is that she is basically deporting the Cubans and she removed TPS from the Venezuelans. So she is really, really underwater.
5: Yeah, and I think he won her seat by like 20%. So now, you know, it's a real race. Yeah. But I just want to go back real quick about the election. We live in the most wonderful democratic country in the world. And I have faith, and I know not a lot of people in my party don't say this, I have faith that our elections are going to be just fine. The right people will get elected. And I think that we all need to remember that.
3: Ashley, from your lips to God's ears, Ashley Davis, Maria Teresa Kumar, Wilson Cruz, thank you all very much for coming to the weekend. Up next, it's our favorite part of the show. Your turn when we share some of your viewer comments and questions. You're watching The Weekend.

0: Welcome like back to the weekend. It's that time in the show where we read your viewer comments and questions. Up first, Ron on Instagram asks, one question I have is, amongst all the issues confronting us, if Democrats win the midterms, will they concentrate on investigating the current administration, or will they appoint a special committee to investigate and prosecute Trump et al. And allow the rest of Congress to concentrate on tackling the affordability issues we are all facing? I think they should be able to do, if that were to happen, they should be able to do both things at the same time. I do, Ron, like the idea of the suggestion of a special commission or something that would allow you to be able to do both things. But I think the affordability crisis needs addressing, but so does accountability for a lot of the things that the administration has done. That needs to be part of the focus.
1: And frankly, accountability is where they have the most power. They will pass a bill in the House. Whether it gets 60 votes in the Senate is always an open question, and whether or not Donald Trump actually signs it. So while they will, and I, people don't like when I bring this up, but like on the affordability issue, they will have to convince some Republicans to get on board with some of the stuff because they will not be able to do it on their own. Mm-hmm. Up next, Jan from the MS Now community on our brand new membership app. You better get on. Who asked? The Democrats are promising to hold the Trump administration accountable once they take back the House. In this new world, what does that look like? What's the value of subpoena power if people just refuse to show up? Mm-hmm. Referring them to Todd Blanche will do absolutely nothing, and they know it.
0: Correct.
2: They are going to have to get tough and get creative and make Republicans know that they are serious about it. And it's not just going to be some walk for show. And they're actually going to pursue this to the full extent of their powers.
0: But actually, that's what I think the reason why Congressman Garcia, the ranking member on oversight, is signaling that if he becomes oversight chair, that they're going to be looking at the administration, but folks around the administration.
2: Companies and
1: he said on the weeknight earlier this week that they are talking to states' attorneys general and governors currently about what, if they find crimes that were state crimes also, how do they make sure that they get prosecuted in the states instead of the federal? So that will be an interesting thing about it.
2: Our next question is from Michael on Instagram. Given all the recent headlines about concerns over artificial intelligence, I'm curious which professions do you think can't be replaced? I was thinking barbers and bartenders for starters. Well, I think nurses, I think teachers, I think industries where
0: plumbers,
1: work good with journalists,
2: electricians, talking to people and not just having AI regurgitate fake information.
1: Members of Congress,
0: Well, they all work.
1: Have a job.
0: Will they? I mean, yes, they will. At this point, it's like a no-show job. The way Speaker
2: it's
0: Johnson
2: kind of a great
0: keeps
2: job
0: them.
2: On many
1: it's a
2: levels.
1: Great job if you can get it, but we will have to leave it there. Please keep your comments and questions coming. Be sure to follow us on social media at The Weekend MS Now. That does it for us here this Sunday morning. We will see you back here next Saturday at 7 a.m. Eastern. Connect with Jacob Soboroff continues our coverage. Camera next, where he'll speak to Democratic Congressman Raja Krishnamoorthy about holding the Trump administration accountable for its actions. That's all coming up right after this break.
0: Always working. I am always working.

Good evening. I'm Peter Alexander. This is a special edition of State of Play: Attack on Press Freedom. This morning, President Trump followed up on his threats to ban journalists from three major outlets, including this one, MS Now, with reporters, producers, and cameramen from those organizations having their credentials confiscated when they tried to enter the White House grounds. This marks an unprecedented and escalatory assault on journalism. The president in the Oval Office yesterday even describing his decision as a ban on the free press. His words, he's not hiding it. He's trying to ban reporters because of the content of their reporting. Notably, he did not identify a single story, a report, any inaccuracy that triggered his outrage. Instead, he blamed negative coverage and demanded favorable reporting. To be clear, this is not normal. This is not business as usual. What's happening right now is different. The latest threat against our cherished freedoms protected by the U.S. Constitution. The media is not perfect. There's a debate to be had about who you trust, where you should get your news. This is something bigger, though. Among the privileges, the duties of a free press are to hold power to account, to ask the difficult questions, to document history as it happens. The president says fake news is reporting that is untrue. In fact, it's reporting that he finds unflattering. And here's the reality. A little more than 7 weeks until the midterms, many of the facts are unflattering. Where to begin? Gas prices now $4.48 a gallon on average, $1.50 more than where they were before the war with Iran began. Ask farmers about the price of diesel now at a record high, nearly $6.50 a gallon. All of it due to a war the president started, a war he vowed would be done within weeks, but is now in its seventh month. 18 American service members dead, if not more. And that doesn't even begin to scratch the surface. A trade war with Canada, an obsession with the Kennedy Center, if it's not demolished like the East